0: It's 5:04 with CAP Radio News. I'm Devin Yamanaka. Family members of the victims killed in the Esparto fireworks explosion have filed a civil lawsuit against Yolo County and other groups. It was filed in San Francisco Superior Court last week. The defendants include the 8 people charged in connection to the blast, the Office of the State Fire Marshal, and numerous Yolo County agencies and employees. The suit alleges negligence by state and local authorities for a lack of enforcement and failure to uncover the fireworks stored in the warehouse. It also accuses fireworks companies Devastating Pyrotechnics and Black Star Fireworks of multiple workplace violations. The suit comes as a criminal case against the 8 indicted defendants moves through Yolo County Court. 5 face 7 counts each of second-degree murder. The Sacramento City Unified School District is changing how it handles student transfers when classrooms exceed capacity. The change is required under a January settlement with the California Attorney General. Under the previous system, the last student to enroll at a school was the first to be transferred to a different school. The Attorney General's office found that practice disproportionately affected Black and Latino students, English learners, students with disabilities, and homeless and foster youth. Going forward, the district will use a randomized lottery instead. Trustee Taylor Kayada acknowledged the past problem.
1: I don't enjoy that outside pressure forced us to act in this way, but I do think that the Attorney General was right to look at our practices for enrollment because I do think they have been discriminatory and problematic for way too long.
0: Certain students are exempt from the new lottery, including unhoused and foster youth, students with disabilities in specialized classes, and children of school site employees. 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Still ahead on All Things Considered, former chair of the Wisconsin Democratic Party, Ben Wickler, talks about his new book, This is the Plan, How to End America's Meltdown and Save Democracy. That's coming up in 15 minutes.
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4: 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I'm Juana Summers.
5: And I'm Sasha Pfeiffer. We're starting this hour in Memphis, Tennessee, where President Trump announced a new anti-crime task force last fall. At the time, federal and local officials never mentioned immigration enforcement as a goal, but an influx of federal agents into the city has led to widespread immigration arrests. And Trump has said that's something he wants to replicate in other U.S. cities. NPR's Kat Lonsdorf reports from Memphis.
6: When 18-year-old Yasser Lopez thinks back to the moment he was arrested by federal immigration officers in February, he remembers wondering what he did wrong. But then I remember that this is the new normal, he says. This is what's been happening around the city. Now it's just happening to me. Lopez was brought to the U.S. as a child from Nicaragua. He has no criminal convictions. But on his way to a high school soccer game, the car he was riding in was stopped by officers working with the Memphis Safe Task Force. He was arrested and sent to an immigration detention center. Hundreds of students from his school staged a walkout in protest. Lopez was eventually released on orders from a judge and is applying for asylum. We're sitting in a coffee shop a few months after his release, and he tells me it's all left him shaken. He's worried about his family and his friends. He knows the task force is still in the city. That worry is ever present in the immigrant community in Memphis, as President Trump's anti-crime task force has quietly become an ICE crackdown. Trump announced the Memphis Safe Task Force last fall, with Tennessee Republican Governor Bill Lee standing beside him, saying it was to fight crime in the city. Memphis has historically had one of the highest crime rates in the country, but last year it hit a 25-year low. Trump called the task force a replica of the ongoing anti-crime task force in Washington, D.C. Both have had significant immigration enforcement aspects to them.
7: All roads lead to immigration enforcement with this administration.
6: Chioma Chukwu is the executive director at American Oversight, a nonprofit, nonpartisan watchdog that's been investigating Trump's task forces. She says one thing her organization has been tracking is the way the administration has been using an anti-crime narrative.
7: This administration has used crime as a pretext for furthering and advancing its immigration enforcement agenda.
6: Particularly, she says, in places where anti-crime rhetoric might resonate more. Federal and local officials have maintained that the goal of the Memphis Task Force is to fight crime. But immigration advocates and lawyers in the city were bracing.
8: As soon as the announcement came out, I was really clear-eyed about what was going to be happening.
6: Casey Bryant, executive director of Advocates for Immigrant Rights in Memphis, remembers that much of the media coverage when the task force launched was about the deployment of hundreds of Tennessee National Guard members to the city. But that felt like a distraction.
8: It was really going to be about the federal agencies that were riding the coattails of the National Guard.
6: Namely, immigration. During a recent visit to Memphis, NPR witnessed an immigration arrest at a home in a residential area, surrounded by at least 8 local, state, and federal law enforcement vehicles and nearly 24 officers.
9: I have a right to ask questions.
6: A handful of observers yell at the officers, holding up their cell phones to film. One man is brought from the house in handcuffs and taken away.
10: All that show of force to get one undocumented individual.
6: Memphis resident Hunter Dempster is filming. He's made a point of trying to document as much task force activity as possible, usually several incidents a day.
11: It was very evident that this was an immigration operation at its core.
6: He says despite the official narrative that this task force is focused on crime, that's not what he's witnessed.
11: The realities of this task force is the majority of what they're doing is a mass pullover operation centered in the 2 largest Hispanic neighborhoods in the city.
6: The U.S. Marshals Service, which leads the task force in Memphis, denies that, telling NPR that no one is being targeted. The White House didn't respond to a pointed question about the immigration enforcement activity in Memphis, instead saying the task force has, quote, yielded tremendous results without providing evidence. The first few months of the task force brought hundreds of immigration arrests, a 6-fold increase from previous months, according to an analysis by the Institute for Public Service Reporting in Memphis. A vast majority of those arrested did not have criminal convictions.
12: Those first few months, they were insane.
6: Maria Oseja is a co-founder of Vecindarios 901, a local rapid response network that's been tracking ICE activity since the task force was deployed. We're out walking her dog around one of the main immigrant neighborhoods in the city, looking for ICE activity, something she's been doing regularly. Oseja's organization runs a hotline where people can call and report immigration activity. She says those first months, the hotline was so flooded with calls, they needed 4 people to staff it all through the night.
12: We weren't sleeping. It was a really, really traumatic time for our community.
6: She points to the day the task force first launched, when Stephen Miller, the chief architect for the White House immigration agenda, visited Memphis along with other members of the administration and told assembled law enforcement officers,
13: "This isn't just a task force. This is a all-of-government, unlimited support operation."
6: He said, "You are unleashed."
12: That's when we knew. We were like, yeah, this has nothing to do with crime. They're here to push this anti-immigrant agenda.
6: She's been talking with other immigration advocates about how this task force feels like a test case.
12: Memphis is definitely like the experiment, the blueprint.
6: Trump has said he has plans for similar task forces elsewhere, particularly in Republican-led states where he has more political buy-in. During a visit in the city in March, Trump sat at a table with Governor Lee, Defense Secretary Pete Hegseth, and Stephen Miller, and declared the task force a success, saying crime had been, quote, fixed in the city. Memphis Mayor Paul Young, a Democrat, was not at that table. At a later press conference, Young was asked directly about the high immigration arrests. He said that was out of his control.
14: There's no mayor in America that can control the immigration aspects of this.
6: Despite Trump's claims of its success, the federal task force in Memphis does not have a set end date. And many in the immigrant community are still struggling, afraid to leave their homes amid the increased federal presence. Amber Hampton runs a makeshift community food pantry for immigrant families out of her garage in a suburb of the city. She's putting together boxes of groceries and toiletries for volunteers to deliver. Demand, she says, shot up the day the task force started.
15: It was huge and immediate.
6: She says when the federal immigration raids in Minneapolis were happening in January, she remembered thinking it was really similar to what was happening here in Memphis, except without nearly as much attention. Partially, she thinks, because the anti-crime narrative was so strong. But she does think perception is slowly changing.
15: I think as more stories are coming out, people are realizing that what is happening on the ground is not what they were sold.
6: Ronnie Davis is one of those people. He works at a barbershop in a neighborhood that regularly sees a lot of violence. When NPR talked to him 10 months ago, he was cautiously optimistic that maybe the task force would help. Now he says he's worried about its impact on immigrants in the city.
16: I thought we were going after criminals. We're going after people who just want to come to America and live the basic normal life.
6: He says he has felt safer, largely because of the increased law enforcement presence. But he says if he was an immigrant,
16: I'd be terrified. My Hispanic brothers and sisters, I don't think they should go through that.
6: He thinks his feelings of safety shouldn't come at the expense of other members of the community. Kat Lonsdorf, NPR News, Memphis.

0: Competitors from around the world faced off last week in a hockey tournament in Santa Rosa, California. Unlike a lot of other hockey tournaments, this one is for older players, with divisions for people in their 40s on up to their 70s and beyond. And it was all started by Peanuts cartoonist Charles Schulz, who played in the tournament until he was 76. From Northern California Public Media in Santa Rosa, Noah Abrams has the story.
1: Each July, dozens of hockey teams descend on California's wine country. They fill hotels and set up camper vans in the parking lot at a rink known as Snoopy's Home Ice, about an hour north of San Francisco. Inside, players hit pucks across the ice in game after game from dawn till midnight for 12 days straight. Walter Tom, 71, is one of the many players competing in this tournament known as Snoopy's Senior World Hockey Tournament.
2: I was amazed when I was just a spectator watching these guys skate around, and they were so quick, and then they took off their helmets and they were bald, or they were really gray.
1: He captains a local team, the Santa Rosa Red Barons.
2: I was so excited to turn 40 because I got to play in the Snoopy Senior Hockey Tournament. Well, the best thing about turning 40.
1: This isn't the only tournament in the country for people over 40, but it's been going on since the 1970s, according to the rink's programming director, Blake Johnson.
3: It was spun off from a tournament that Sparky played in the early 70s called the Senior Olympics.
1: Sparky is the nickname of Charles Schulz, the Peanuts creator who lived in this area and loved hockey. He was in his 50s when they started hosting the event in Santa Rosa. The Senior Olympics had been for people over 40, but over time, the Snoopy tournament added more divisions for older players, and the tournament says they became the first in North America to offer a 75-plus division. Santa Rosa's George Paterka has been playing since the start and is still going, even though he's 82.
4: It's my life, you know. I always loved the hockey. So it's hard to quit. Even I really slow down with the age, you know. People like golf, you know. I like hockey.
1: For people playing this demanding sport at an older age, there are definitely some physical limitations. Some people are coming back on the ice after hip replacements. Some people, like Derek Boyven, who's 71, say they are slower than before.
5: In our head, we're going a lot faster than, you know, I'm happy not to see a video of us because, you know, only if we play it on, you know, fast speed. No, it feels good to be out there, and it is still a lot of fun.
1: And for a lot of players who at this age don't take their hips, knees, and backs for granted, it means that every game is special. For NPR News, I'm Noah Abrams in Santa Rosa, California.

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1: 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In Sacramento area traffic, downtown to Roseville will take you half an hour. It's 33 minutes to Folsom. In Stanislaus County from Stockton to Modesto, that will take you 43 minutes.
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1: Still ahead on All Things Considered, a woman confided her suicide plans only to an AI chatbot. Coming up in 15 minutes, a look at what AI can learn from her death. From the Cap Radio newsroom, the Elk Grove Unified School District is considering using eminent domain to acquire property to build a combined middle and high school campus in Rancho Cordova. Eminent domain allows a public entity to acquire land even if the property owner doesn't want to sell. A court must agree with the acquisition and the owner needs to be paid fair market value. 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
3: 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We'll meet a group of high school students modeling California's legislature and courts as part of a youth program to shape a healthy

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2: From NPR News, this is All Things Considered. I'm Juana Summers.
3: And I'm Sasha Pfeiffer. As the second Trump administration rolls on and Democrats struggle to try to revive their party, one political hand has some advice based on his years of working at the state level.
4: What we've learned in Wisconsin is that if you build a movement of thousands and nationally, we'll need millions of people who work on a year-round basis in their own communities, organizing, talking to people, and contesting every level of power, that you can unrig a system from the inside. The key is to not think it's about one candidate or one person. It's about the whole system that needs to change.
3: Ben Wickler was chair of the Democratic Party of Wisconsin from July 2019 to July 2025. He has now written a book called This Is the Plan: How to End America's Meltdown and Save Democracy. Ben Wickler, thank you for coming on the program.
4: It's great to be with you, Sasha.
3: So if the ultimate goal is to unrig the system, as you say, the first step, at least in your view, would be to put Democrats back in power. And you seem to believe that Democrats would do a better job. But you know that many Americans want to blow up the whole system and start over. They want younger candidates. They want third parties. Maybe they want European-style coalition governments. They feel incredibly disappointed and disenchanted. So what does your book offer people like that?
4: Total agreement. I think that the most important thing to remember here is this shouldn't be about one party or the other. Right now, as it happens, one of the major political parties has wrapped itself completely around someone who wants to be a dictator, and that's the Republican Party with Donald Trump. On the Democratic side, it is a big tent coalition with lots of internal disagreement. And in fact, if there is a Democratic trifecta in Washington, D.C., it will certainly include independents in the U.S. Senate, as it currently, the Democratic caucus currently does. There are states like Alaska that have multi-party coalitions, independents, Democrats, and some Republicans caucusing together. I think that the future probably does involve people wearing different political jerseys who agree on some fundamental things, the fundamental idea that it should be the people who decide who the government works for rather than a handful of far-right billionaires, which seems to be how the country operates right now. The level of public discontent across the country is so enormous. And to me, the question is not whether people will get involved enough to fight and win some critical elections in 2026. It's whether they will keep rolling up their sleeves, stay involved, work on school board races and city council races and mayor's races, think about the big picture and how these things interconnect, and then work to ensure that their elected officials take action when they have the chance to do it, to essentially bring down the partisan temperature, bring down the level of kind of procedural arms race in this country for the long term.
3: I wonder, though, if that fundamental discontent that I think, as you called it, is actually a barrier to what you want to accomplish. Because what Wisconsin did was in 2020. Now, 6 years later, although it's only 6 years, there's been a massive amount of change to our society, our political system, and a level of public voter disgust that I wonder if that would no longer make the Wisconsin model replicable at the national level.
4: So the real discontent is not just about politics. It's about the sense that the whole country doesn't work for regular people. It's the sense that the cost of healthcare is out of control. It's impossible to find a house that you can afford if you're trying to start a family. Things that just about everybody needs are not getting taken care of, even though people have, you know, gotten involved in politics, or people who have been disgusted with politics feel like they can just see the evidence in front of their eyes that this system doesn't work for them. But the other thing that's true, and that we've seen evidence for at the state and local level over and over again, is that people rolling up their sleeves and getting involved can move the needle. It is the work of years. This is no quick fix. This is no silver bullet. But it is possible to build a better democracy than we've ever had by using the tools of democracy now. The message here is not vote harder. It is to vote in every

0: Free election from the smallest to the biggest, and get other people to take action with you.
1: That sounds very hopeful and optimistic and something I think most of us would hope for, but is it naive? I mean, given the state of politics today, the manipulation of the political system in all sorts of ways by both parties, is that a naive view?
0: If you go back a little over a century, you go back to the Gilded Age, and like our current era, it was an era of enormous technological change, of massive fortunes that rose up, of oligarchs who were buying and selling politicians, rigging things in their direction. The country was much more rigged then than it is now, politically speaking. And movements rose up, including the progressive movement in my home state of Wisconsin, the capital P progressive movement. You had Fighting Bob La Follette, who came into office and was able to regulate the railroads, was able to break the trusts, was able to put in worker safety regulations. The first successful progressive income tax in the country came in Wisconsin, and we were able to shift how American politics worked, including letting people directly elect their U.S. senators. And then, the suffrage movement, women had the right to vote, the civil rights movement. We've had moments when the system was clearly, plainly rigged against huge numbers of regular folks, and people overcame those odds and were able to shift power.
1: A lot of the things you're concerned about and a lot of the solutions you're suggesting have been talked about for years, and yet still we have the outcome that we have. Why would it be different this time around?
0: As dark as things can feel now, as broken as things can feel now, we can also reflect that it's still the case right now. Insurance companies cannot deny coverage to someone because they have a pre-existing condition. In living memory, we've changed a brutal and fundamental fact about how American healthcare works because of a movement of people that led to just enough votes to pass the Affordable Care Act through Congress. At this moment, people can marry the person that they love, regardless of their sex or gender. That was something that
1: But
0: not just a U.S.
1: even
0: Supreme Court
1: that appears to
0: decision.
1: be in the crosshairs of some people who don't like the idea of gay marriage. So is
0: That's
1: that?
0: certainly true, but a bill was passed through the United States Senate with 60 plus votes and through the House. My own Senator Tammy Baldwin led the way on that and signed into law by the president. But there are absolutely not enough votes to repeal that law. There have been positive changes. And the question for everyone who thinks that as a country, we can become a place that helps everyone to thrive and then guarantees everyone's freedom, the question is, are we ready to do the work to ensure that we elect people at all levels of government who share those values? And then ensure that when people are elected, they actually deliver and make the difference that we need.
1: If you're not able to achieve one of your goals of getting Democrats back in power at the national level, is there a Republican in office or a Republican equivalent of a person like you who's working to get Republicans in office that you think has a similar goal to your own, that you would feel confident knowing that person is trying to achieve what you're also trying to achieve, to get us back to a middle healthier state?
0: There are tons of Republicans that I've met in my state that are working across the country. Some of them are being pushed out of primaries by Donald Trump. Some of them are trying to keep their head down until they think the political danger is past. Until then, I don't think there's going to be a renaissance in the Republican Party. My hope is that in 2050, we look back at this time as a moment when the system was bent almost to the breaking point, but a moment where people rallied and said that we want this country to actually work for everyone, no matter, the color of their skin or where they live or who they love. This can be a country where everyone has a voice and we can argue about what to do, but we shouldn't argue about whether we have the right to argue and hold power and contest for different kinds of policies. And my goal with This Is the Plan is to help equip people to be part of accelerating that change so that this painful moment in American history becomes a cautionary tale and a memory rather than an ominous foreshadowing of something even worse.
1: Ben Wickler is a former chair of the Democratic Party of Wisconsin. He's also the author of This Is the Plan: How to End America's Meltdown and Save Democracy. Ben Wickler, thank you.
0: Thank you so much, Sasha.
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3: 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Voters say one of the main drivers of corruption is President Trump.
4: Trump is flagrant and unembarrassed by the amount of corruption he's displaying.
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6: In the age of ubiquitous social media and technology, the fact that there's no scrolling when you're listening to the radio is kind of a magical thing. 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
7: Live from NPR News in Culver City, California, I'm Duane Brown. In the pivotal swing state of Michigan, President Trump was on the road today in suburban Detroit. That's where he visited a GM facility before delivering a speech touting his economic policies. This comes more than 3 months before the midterm elections.
8: The people that count, those people love Trump. Because I've done more for you than your parents, okay? Your parents are good. I'm not going to knock your parents, but I have been better to you than your parents. That I can tell you, and they would agree with me. Wherever they may be, they would agree.
7: His controversial tariff policies have affected many businesses in Michigan, where the economy relies on trade with Canada. Many of those businesses now facing renewed tariffs imposed last week by the administration after the Supreme Court struck down his earlier duties on nearly every U.S. trading partner. Police in Seattle have arrested a 15-year-old in connection with suspected gang violence at a crowded food festival last night that left 3 people dead. From member station KNKX, Freddie Menares reports police are still searching for a second shooter.
9: Police say a 19-year-old man and a 44-year-old man died at the scene. A 56-year-old woman was later declared dead at a nearby hospital. Seattle Police Chief Sean Barnes says law enforcement disarmed a person who was actively firing a weapon into a crowd.
10: We believe that the bullets that were fired were from 2 individuals who appeared to be firing at one another. And as the mayor stated, a 15-year-old suspect was taken into custody.
9: Police are asking for witnesses to come forward with any information about the second suspect. At least 4 people were injured in the shooting, including a 2-year-old boy who remains in the hospital. For NPR News, I'm Freddie Monades in Seattle.
7: This is NPR.
2: It's 5:32. With Cap Radio News, I'm Devin Yamanaka. Major companies doing business in California would be required to disclose historical ties to slavery under a bill advancing in the state legislature. Los Angeles Democratic Assembly member Isaac Bryan is the author.
11: I think we should have a true and honest public accounting on the private wealth that's been generated and extracted from our collective ownership of black bodies during chattel slavery. Many of the major financial institutions in this country, some of the foundational wealth that was generated from chattel slavery.
2: Chattel slavery refers to enslaved people legally classified as personal property. The bill applies to corporations and retailers with global gross receipts exceeding $100 million a year. Insurance trade groups oppose the measure and say it's duplicative since California has an older law requiring slave-era policy disclosures. The bill has passed the Senate Public Safety Committee. It heads next to Appropriations. Former Major League pitcher Chan Ho Park has become the first Korean to purchase a stake in a Major League club. He'll be part of the A's ownership. It's the second significant addition in the past week to the Athletics' ownership structure as they prepare to move to Las Vegas in 2028. Park also was the first Korean Major League player. He'll take on the title of senior advisor to owner John Fisher. The investment group is Team 61. Its investment will total $70 million. 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
14: From NPR News, this is All Things Considered. I'm Juana Summers.
15: And I'm Scott Detrow. Many people who feel stressed, anxious, or depressed are turning to a new source of support, chatbots like Claude and ChatGPT. Now, these general use chatbots are not designed for mental health support, but people are using them anyway, even during serious mental health crises. NPR's Ritu Chatterjee brings us today's story about a 29-year-old woman who used ChatGPT as a therapist. A heads up, this story does discuss suicide.
16: It was the fall of 2024, and Laura Riley knew that her daughter, Sophie Rotenberg, was struggling.
17: She was complaining of sleep disruption and anxiety, and then also some physical problems.
16: Sophie had quit her job in public health in May and spent the summer traveling. She climbed Mount Kilimanjaro and had other adventures. By the time she saw her parents, she was job hunting. Laura and her husband assumed that explained Sophie's anxiety.
17: We thought, okay, this makes sense. You know, she's having some sleeplessness, some anxiety about her future.
16: But Sophie's mental health kept getting worse.
17: By Thanksgiving, she came home and it was the first time she used the word depression.
16: Sophie moved in with her parents in Ithaca, New York. Her parents helped her find a local therapist and surrounded her with support. But in February of last year, Sophie died by suicide.
17: She really had not revealed the magnitude of what was going on, the real depth of her agony to anyone, not to us, not to her best friend with whom she was very close. Her flesh and blood therapist had no idea that she was suicidal.
16: But it was months later that they learned that their daughter had shared her suicidal thoughts with ChatGPT. It happened when Sophie's best friend visited them and asked to look at her laptop.
17: And clearly had found this trove, this months-long trove of communication with this chatbot.
16: Laura shared the nearly 1,800 pages of those conversations with NPR.
18: I am Harry, your personal therapist, and I'm here to support. To begin, I'd like to ask you for your name. What should I call you?
16: That's a voice actor reading from Sophie's conversation with ChatGPT. When Sophie told Harry about her anxiety, it gave reasonable advice, a list of evidence-based steps she could take.
18: Choose 1 to 2 practices you'll commit to every morning, no matter what. These could be something small, but grounding.
16: Sophie returned to ChatGPT over and over for mental health support, although it's unclear whether she followed its advice. When she told the chatbot about her suicidal thoughts, here's how it responded.
18: Sophie, I want to acknowledge how brave you are for sharing this. Suicidal thoughts can feel overwhelming and isolating.
16: And then it offered a roadmap for seeking care. Talk to a therapist. Call 988. When Sophie asked it to write her suicide note, it refused twice. But the third time, the chatbot wrote the letter she left for her parents. When Laura first read these exchanges, she was upset.
17: The things that trouble me about it explicitly calling itself a therapist is that it fails to do a number of things that a therapist would do.
16: Like do a risk assessment to find out how likely she was to attempt suicide and question her thoughts and feelings.
17: That is something a therapist, in gentle and sometimes tougher ways, pushes back and asks questions. Well, why do you think that? Okay, so you're feeling like you want to erase yourself. What have you done that merits such a harsh sentence?
16: I shared Sophie's chat log with psychologist Ursula Whiteside.
19: It was responding to the Sophie's request, and it wasn't necessarily responding to the state of mind that she was in that situation.
16: Whiteside runs a nonprofit called Now Matters Now, which works on suicide prevention. But as a young adult, she'd also struggled with suicide.
19: I think we feel so alone when we're suicidal. We don't recognize how many people have been through this exact same situation and have found someone that they could trust.
16: She says ChatGPT missed the opportunity to help Sophie see she could get there too, because connection and community are crucial to preventing suicide.
19: If I'm with other people, I'm less likely to kill myself. If I'm building a relationship, I'm less likely to kill myself. If I'm sharing out loud how I actually feel with a real human, those are acts of recovery.
16: Sophie's mother, Laura, does not believe that ChatGPT caused Sophie's death, but
17: had it not been a resource she was availing herself of regularly, there would likely have been more spillover into her relationships with real people, and she might be alive today.
16: Laura has spent the past year sharing Sophie's story and advocating for regulations. She's also been processing her own loss. And on June 27th this year, she summited Mount Kilimanjaro, exactly 2 years after Sophie did.
20: Me and my best friend, we spread her ashes at Uhuru Peak. And one of our guides said a Swahili prayer for her, and it was incredibly meaningful and, you know, just a shockingly difficult thing to do.
16: It was a fitting tribute to a young woman who'd been full of life until the very end.
15: That was NPR's Ritu Chatterjee. And if you or someone you know is struggling with their mental health, please call or text the number 988 to connect with a counselor. Now, Ritu, you're here in studio.
16: Mm-hmm.
15: I'm assuming you contacted OpenAI, the company that created ChatGPT. What did they say?
16: Yeah, I did. So the company spokesperson told NPR in an email that this was, quote, heartbreaking situation and that their thoughts are with those impacted. And they say that they have continued to work with mental health experts to change, quote, how ChatGPT responds in difficult moments. Now, mental health experts I spoke with think that ChatGPT and, you know, these general use chatbots have gotten much safer in the past year since Sophie's death. And in May of this year, OpenAI added a new feature called Trusted Contact.
15: Trusted Contact. Is this like something to connect with someone they trust in case of a crisis?
16: Yeah, that's exactly right. So say I want to add my best friend as a trusted contact. I'll put her name and contact down. ChatGPT will then reach out to her to ask, hey, are you okay being Ritu's trusted contact in case there's an emergency? And if she agrees, then the bot saves the contact info down. And if at a later date, ChatGPT detects some risk of suicide or self-harm in anything that I've been saying to it, firstly, it will nudge me to reach out to my best friend and get support. And then it alerts a team of people at OpenAI, the company, who also review the conversations. And if they also detect a safety risk, then the bot notifies my trusted contact, my best friend, and says, hey, you should check in on Ritu.
15: Do we have any sense, though, whether this is actually helping people who are at risk?
16: We don't know yet. Now, OpenAI did not share any data with me, but they did say that they have seen, quote, good adoption of the feature. I also asked Holly Wilcox what she thinks about it, this new feature. She's a suicide prevention expert at Johns Hopkins School of Public Health in Baltimore. And here's what she said.
21: I think it's a step in the right direction, although it's kind of a small step in the right direction.
16: You know, Wilcox says that ultimately what it does is it puts the responsibility back on the user. And what she'd really like to see is OpenAI and other AI companies proactively partnering with existing crisis systems like 988 so that a trained counselor from 988 can then jump into a conversation when a user starts talking about self-harm or suicide and intervene right away.
15: And NPR's Ritu Chatterjee, thank you so much for your reporting on this story.
16: My pleasure.
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23: Tourist towns often look for ways to keep local economies bustling year-round, not just during tourist season. In Colorado, one place is trying something different. It's investing in a new maker space that includes affordable storefront housing for craft entrepreneurs. KUNC's Rachel Cohen has this story.
0: On a bright early summer day in Grand Lake, Colorado, visitors explore nearby Rocky Mountain National Park, or the state's largest natural lake. Some build sandcastles on the beach or fish off the boardwalk. Up on Main Street, they pop into shops and dine on roadside patios. Most people vacation here in the summer. Town manager Steve Kudron says in the winter, things wind down and some stores and restaurants close for the season.
1: We want to keep the restaurants open, and the town is a beautiful, most amazing place to come visit in the wintertime.
0: Grand Lake just opened a new downtown makerspace with shared equipment for designing and crafting. It's focused on traditional crafts, a nod to the rural culture. Tourists can take classes in silversmithing, leatherworking, and boat building.
1: They want to spend time here because we give them that opportunity to have fun, and that's the economic driver.
0: Inside the 3,000-square-foot Grand Spirit Makerspace, Mercy Sharon and Matt Paisley are reconstructing an old pair of cowboy boots.
3: You can see that's a little uneven.
4: Okay.
0: Thanks in part to a $4 million state grant, the town also built 9 apartments next door to the makerspace. They're for creatives. Most include their own storefronts. They'll go for roughly $1,000 to $2,000 a month. Kudron says that's a deal here where just a bed, not a bedroom, can go for $800.
1: Allows these creative people who also have to have a job to pay the rent, but start something that's theirs. Whether it be a recording studio, giving music lessons, painting, or selling photography. And as a town, we're trying to find those corridors to opportunity.
0: Cobbler Matt Paisley, also a high school woodshop teacher, is showing Marcy Sharon how to trim a boot sole's edges.
3: Just fix the general shape and then get the rand ground down a little bit more so it's a little more tapered.
4: Yes,
3: if you're
4: sir.
3: Comfortable doing that?
4: I am.
0: Sharon is a seamstress in the county, runs her own shop out of a garage.
4: Wedding dresses to boat seats to upholstery jobs.
0: People bring her their old shoes, but she hasn't known what to do with them. Paisley says this makerspace is unique. Cobbling is sort of a dying craft. There's virtually nowhere for people like Sharon to learn.
3: All this equipment is very difficult to use, very heavy, very expensive. People can't dabble in this normally, right?
0: In addition to classes, the makerspace plans to soon offer memberships so locals can use the equipment, kind of like a gym, and eventually earn certifications in trades like cobbling.
4: I've been off the sole a few times.
3: I gotta say, Marcy, that is really pretty good.
0: Sharon's first pair of cowboy boots, almost done. She plans to use the makerspace to expand her business, like an upcoming job helping repair gear for the fire department.
4: It's very, very helpful to have the tools that you need to do a job.
0: And she signed on as a teacher at the space next fall, helping pass on the craft of cobbling and making Grand Lake a more vibrant place to visit and live. For NPR News, I'm Rachel Cohen.
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2: 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I'm Devin Yamanaka. In Sacramento traffic, it's 20 minutes from downtown to Davis, about the same from downtown to the airport. From Sacramento to Stockton, that will take you around 49 minutes right now.
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2: 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Coming up in 20 minutes, hear about the weekend's biggest announcements and the ways the convention continues to evolve. From the CAP Radio newsroom, Niners coach Kyle Shanahan walked onto the practice field and stood next to general manager John Lynch, watching his team practice for about 30 minutes yesterday. Shanahan's presence was a welcome sight for the first training camp practice, coming less than 2 weeks after he got into a car crash in Palo Alto. The accident left him with a concussion, broken ribs, a broken nose, and a broken hand. 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
22: 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I'm Juana Summers.
23: And I'm Sasha Pfeiffer. Time now for My Unsung Hero, our series from the team at Hidden Brain. My Unsung Hero tells the stories of people whose kindness left a lasting impression on someone else. Today's story is a favorite from 2022. It comes from John Moe. In the early 90s, Moe moved to Seattle to follow his dream of becoming a writer or an actor. Instead, he found himself working full-time in customer service at a software company. One day, he stopped by the office of a woman he knew in human resources named Jane. She told him about a new job opening up at her husband's company. She said they were looking for someone creative.
8: And I said, oh, okay, so you want to know if I can think of anybody creative? And she knew some of the other work I was doing on the side and the theater stuff and the comedy stuff. And she's like, no, I mean you. And I said, well, I don't know. I have a job here. And she said, you don't belong here, which is a hell of a thing to hear someone in HR say at your company. She said, you're meant for something other than this. You're meant to do something else. You should be making your living being creative. And to me, it felt like I had been playing pickup basketball at the YMCA and somebody said, you know, you should play for the Chicago Bulls. Like, it was that ridiculous an idea. Undiagnosed, I'd been dealing with depression for a long time by then. So I just had this inherent belief that other people got to do the cool things and I had to go get a job that I hated and work there till I died. I think when someone has no confidence, when someone's beaten themselves down over so many years, which is often the case with depression, that one little thing can make such a difference. And I'm welling up right now because somebody had seen something in me that I hadn't seen in myself. And so now, when I can tell somebody's really good at something and isn't giving themselves credit for it, I've done this with writers who are much less experienced than me. I try to tell them, you're a very good writer, you know, or you're an excellent reporter, because maybe they haven't been told that enough times. And that confidence from hearing somebody say that, and I can always tell when I say that, when it's received and goes all the way to their heart, that's going to give them the confidence to get to the next level. And so that they can get to that point and they can tell somebody else that at some later point. You know, you have this in you. You can do this.
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10: What animal has orange lips, a long black tail, and croaks like a frog? How about a newly discovered species of monkey? Now, that word discover actually underplays how big a deal this is, because even after scientists found this monkey, proving it was, in fact, a new species of primate took years. NPR's Henry Larson explains why.
24: Kate Detweiler's team of researchers is in the monkey business. That is, the business of finding monkeys.
7: It is really rare.
24: She's a biological anthropologist at Florida Atlantic University. And to hear her tell it, discovering a new primate is a lot like cracking a case.
7: The detective story began in 2008 when the Le Creux Foundation had this blurry photo of an animal that was not clear at all.
24: That was almost 20 years ago, when a wildlife research group, the Le Creux Foundation, went into a remote rainforest in the Democratic Republic of Congo. But then, the monkey vanished.
7: Fast forward 10 years.
24: In 2018, the foundation's members were in that same forest, and they struck gold.
7: And then they got the clear photos. It was this group on the ground that recognized they had something really different. And Junior was there.
24: Junior Omboko, field conservationist from the Democratic Republic of Congo.
7: So I think he should tell that part.
11: But the difference with the picture we're looking at was that this one had this yellow mask around the lips.
24: The monkey Omboko saw resembled other smaller, black and white, tree-based primates, part of a genus named Colobus. But this new monkey had patches of skin, yellowish orange and white around its mouth and eyes, and very distinct hands. No other colobus looked like it. Some local villagers, the few who knew about this type of monkey, called it Likweli. One October day, as part of their research, Omboko and his team went out into the forest to look for Likweli.
11: So when I came across Likweli, I stayed for over 2 hours. I couldn't leave. I was like, it's hard to spot them, but once you spot them, they can stay for hours. They're like, okay, we know that you need our pictures, so just take your pictures. They know how to position themselves.
24: This audio was recorded by the Congolese research team.
7: We call it the roar of the colobus. It's a really distinct sound in the rainforest, and if you're there with colobus, it depends on the morning at 5 a.m., and you can hear it loud above your tent.
24: After a while, Omboko joined Kate Detweiler's primate lab as they cataloged their findings, and they hit it off.
7: He and I have been hip to hip, shoulder to shoulder, however you want to say it.
24: Over the course of about half a decade, the team made more observations, collected samples, did DNA and bone analysis, all sorts of tests to show that Likweli is significantly distinct from other colobus species. And this month, their study finally published. They gave Likweli the scientific name Colobus congoensis. They also recommended the monkey be classified as endangered, given its relatively small habitat and behavior.
11: It's just like an amazing, fascinating process, the result at the end.
24: And Omboko and Detweiler celebrated their big moment, years and years in the making, at a local brewery. They listened to Congolese music and shared some mango juice.
11: I am so excited and I'm so grateful for my mentor. At some point, I would just feel like crying, like tears. And when I saw her, I was just a very potent moment that I will never forget.
7: Well, I made the mango juice for you, but I didn't in the hug.
24: It's safe to say they were pretty happy.
7: The biggest reward was to have him there for all of it.
24: Henry Larson, NPR News.

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6: We're making veterans as we speak. We're in combat in the Middle East. We're making combat wounded veterans right now.
7: As the Trump administration escalates strikes on Iran, the Pentagon is shifting how it provides information on American casualties in conflict.
0: For Monday, July 27th, this is All Things Considered from NPR News.
7: I'm Juana Summers.
0: And I'm Sasha Favor. Also to Pakistan, where a study might help answer why some women don't carry babies to full term.
8: It was a eureka moment for us. Oh, there is a bug which could potentially explain prematurity.
7: Also, Democrats in Maine have a new Senate candidate.
0: Troy Jackson will face longtime Republican incumbent Susan Collins in a key race this fall.
7: And Ed Dwight trained to become America's first black astronaut.
0: When NASA passed him over, he found his calling as a sculptor.
9: I cannot do a sculpture of anybody unless I become them. I actually transform myself into whoever I'm sculpting.
7: Now the news.
10: Live from NPR News in Washington, I'm Ryland Barton. President Trump touted his tariffs in Michigan today, a state where they've affected many businesses.
11: I placed historic tariffs on foreign producers and manufacturers, including a 25% tariff on foreign automobiles, something that no other president had the courage to ever do.
10: Michigan's economy relies heavily on Canada, and new tariffs, including on imported cars and auto parts, create concerns. Trump's visit comes before Michigan's primary next week, and early voting's already underway. Democrats face another ideological battle between their progressive and moderate flanks in the Senate race. Congresswoman Haley Stevens is running against public health official Abdul El-Sayed, who's more left-leaning. Trump has endorsed former Congressman Mike Rogers in the Republican primary. Former FBI Director Jim Comey is asking a judge to dismiss his indictment for posting a photo of seashells on a North Carolina beach. NPR's Carrie Johnson reports.
12: Jim Comey says he thought shells that spelled out the numbers 8647 were clever political commentary, using restaurant slang to express opposition to the 47th president, Donald Trump. But the Justice Department turned Comey's Instagram post into a criminal prosecution, arguing the former FBI director made a serious threat against the president. In a new court filing, Comey's lawyers say that defies common sense and the First Amendment. Comey says he's being punished for criticizing Trump, and that forcing him to stand trial will chill free speech. DOJ tried and failed to bring another criminal case against Comey last year. Carrie Johnson, NPR News, Washington.
10: A federal judge in Minnesota has frozen a new law in the state aimed at prediction markets like Kalshi and Polymarket. As Minnesota Public Radio's Dana Ferguson reports, the law is the first of its kind in the country.
13: Judge Catherine Menendez blocked a law days away from taking effect that would make it a felony to host or advertise a prediction market in Minnesota. The sites let people wager on everything, from sports to politics to celebrity weddings. State legislators passed the law this spring, saying the markets could become addictive for young people and raising concerns about insider trading. The Commodity Futures Trading Commission, along with Kalshi and Polymarkets, sued, saying the federal government has the authority to regulate the markets, not states. Judge Menendez says the CFTC and markets proved they could face irreparable harm from the law. She granted a preliminary injunction preventing enforcement while the case plays out. For NPR News, I'm Dana Ferguson in St. Paul.
10: The College Football Players Association says Stanford has become the first team to organize a player-led chapter. The group was established 5 years ago and advocates for unionization. This could create momentum for bargaining over working conditions for student athletes. This is NPR.
14: It's 6:04 with Cap Radio News. I'm Devin Yamanaka. At the California State Fair, almost any food can be improved by deep frying it or putting it on a stick or covering it in hot Cheetos. Cap Radio's Tony Rodriguez went looking for some of the fair's most unusual offerings.
15: There's an egg roll on a stick, Mexican street corn coated in hot Cheetos dust, and of course, plenty of corn dogs. But Brian Brandon, owner of Brian's Concessions, is trying something different this year. His joint is dishing out freshly made mac and cheese cooked where customers can watch.
16: It's a new idea this year that we thought about, you know, making fresh mac and cheese on the grill so people can see how it's made, and also adding meat toppings as far as like brisket, pulled pork. We also have bacon. We also have jalapenos, hot Cheetos. Whatever you like to add onto it, we can make it your way.
15: For people who need a break between bites, the fair still has plenty to explore. Ed Benelli came with his wife to the fair for some deep-fried treats.
17: Anything on a stick. Anything deep-fried and on a stick.
15: He says he is skipping the spinning rides except for one slower option.
17: We're not going for rides. I would like a monorail. I'd go for the monorail. I would recommend touching on this California history, you know, for anybody that wants to come out.
15: Benelli said his favorite part of the fair was the First People's Art Showcase, an exhibit highlighting California native history. Next year, the State Fair moves to cooler fall dates after years of complaints about the summer heat. At the State Fair, Tony Rodriguez, Cap Radio News.
14: 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Still ahead on All Things Considered, a new study finds a bacteria in pregnant women's colons can indicate her likelihood of reaching full term or having a premature baby. That story's coming up in 15 minutes.
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20: This is All Things Considered from NPR News. I'm Sasha Pfeiffer.
21: And I'm Juana Summers. Perhaps the most important information the Pentagon releases to the public is on American casualties in conflict, but amid a recent increase in deaths and injuries from Iranian attacks, the Pentagon has changed how it counts that data. NPR's Quill Lawrence joins us now. He's in Reno, Nevada, at the Convention of the Veterans of Foreign Wars. Hi there.
22: Hi. So, Quill, sorry if it's a little noisy.
21: Yeah, no, I hear that. You were watching all of this last week as there were these escalating attacks between the U.S. and Iran. So if you could just bring us up to date on the confusion then and where things are now.
22: Well, yeah. So a week ago Friday, it was announced that there were four troops killed in action, Iranian rocket and drone attacks on bases in Jordan and in northern Iraq. And as we were reporting those out, we would check the official numbers on the Pentagon's website. But the numbers of those killed in action for the war in Iran were kind of switching back and forth before our eyes on the Pentagon's website. It would, one day it said 14, and then they added the four new KIA, and it went up to 18, but then it was knocked back down to 14 again. And as we had already reported, NPR had a military source who wasn't authorized to speak on the record who told us that this Pentagon has been slow to report wounded in action. We can now confirm that there have been at least 200 wounded so far this month. And in the past few days, the Pentagon has started listing casualties in a different place. For now, instead of labeling it in the Iran war, they're calling it overseas operations. They're not even specifically identified as having died in the war in Iran.
1: Right. And there at the VFW convention, are you hearing anything about this from veterans you've been speaking with?
22: I mean, looking at these numbers on the Pentagon website is pretty far in the weeds. People here are mostly talking about making sure that veterans get full care and disability benefits that they're due when they serve at war. But, you know, casualties are a very serious issue to these people. No one here is more than one degree separated from a casualty. I spoke with a Marine colonel who served 30 years, Nancy Springer, and this is what she wanted to say.
6: We're making veterans as we speak. We're in combat in the Middle East. We're making combat wounded veterans right now.
22: So, you know, I would say that vets here, they are generally pretty skeptical about how the government talks about wars and wounded and about their treatment when they come home as a baseline. You know, the VFW was founded by vets of the Spanish-American War in 1899 when they thought back then that the government was kind of doing them dirty over the benefits they were owed. So mistrust is pretty standard.
1: What have you heard from the Pentagon about all of this?
22: This morning we called and they had no comment. Later sent a statement saying that since Operation Epic Fury has concluded, that meaning the Iran war is concluded, the department classifies casualties as overseas operations in the Central Command area of responsibility. So it looks to be now we can count over 600 wounded, but it's confusing the way they're listing it, and that's sort of part of the problem.
1: Yeah. I mean, this is not the first time that the Pentagon and this administration has made it challenging to get information, right?
22: Right. I mean, there hasn't been a press briefing since May. The Pentagon kicked out the press corps and replaced them with a hand-picked selection of reporters. And it's not just a problem for reporters. You know, you could tell last week when the Secretary of Defense testified in the Senate that both Democrats and Republicans were complaining that they can't get straight answers about the cost of the war, about damage to bases overseas, and therefore how effective U.S. defenses against drones and missiles are, against depletion of munitions. So what we're seeing is that not only is the press having trouble getting information, but the American people, if they can't get it through the press and they can't get these facts through their elected representatives, it's hard for them to sort of get informed opinions about what's happening in the war.
1: NPR's Quil Lawrence, thank you.
22: Thank you.

0: thousands of authors may be soon be getting a modest portion of a windfall. A federal judge in San Francisco has approved a $1.5 billion settlement of a landmark class action lawsuit that the authors brought against the AI company Anthropic. But as NPR's Chloe Veltman reports, it's far from an unqualified victory for the publishing industry.
1: Charles Graver says he has some positive feelings about being among the three main plaintiffs in one of the largest copyright infringement settlements in history.
2: I was proud to be part of a group that showed that a ragtag bunch of authors, joined later by publishers, could actually hold together as a class and face a Goliath like Anthropic and get a meaningful number out of them.
1: The AI company agreed to settle after a federal judge ruled last year that it had used the contents of millions of digitized copyrighted books to train the large language models behind its chatbot, Claude, without seeking the consent of or compensating the authors of those works. Graber says Anthropic sucked two of his books into Claude, including The Good Nurse. Netflix adapted the New York Times best-selling true crime book into a movie in 2022.
3: He's been killing people.
1: Like the several hundred thousand other writers who filed claims, Graber is entitled to just over $3,000 in compensation for each title. The author says the hard cash reaffirms that piracy is a crime, but he has mixed feelings about the last 2.5 years he spent fighting Anthropic.
2: A lot of travel, a lot of discussion about what to do and how to proceed, and a lot of jobs passed up. I'm much poorer for this settlement, ironically.
1: The thing is, the court did not find it illegal for Anthropic to train its AI models on authors' copyrighted work, as long as the company pays for the books it uses. In a statement to NPR, Anthropic's Deputy General Counsel, Aparna Sridhar, noted the court's finding that training AI on books is fair use under copyright law. Like Graber, fellow plaintiff Andrea Bartz says the argument for fair use makes little sense when the algorithms are being used to create machine-authored texts that directly compete with works by human authors on the open market.
4: And essentially try to put us out of a job.
1: Bartz says authors must keep fighting for their rights.
4: My hope is that this lawsuit is the first of many steps that will create a more fair environment for creatives in the era of AI.
1: Umair Kazi is the Director of Policy and Advocacy at the Authors Guild. He says one of these steps could be through the growth of author licensing deals with AI companies.
5: Licensing is a way to make sure that training happens legally.
1: He says licensing also enables rights holders to restrict how their works show up in AI chatbot outputs.
5: Maybe you license just for the training, but you don't want the model churning out summaries or other kinds of derivative works, sequels and the likes.
1: It remains to be seen if licensing will take off. Intellectual property lawyer Dale Nelson says there's a long history of creative industries figuring out how to negotiate disruptive technological advances.
6: I've seen it with the advent of the internet. Before that, with the introduction of the VCR and recording devices and radio.
1: Nelson says it's best when the corporations behind lucrative new technologies share the wealth with a creative community that contributes to making these technologies a success.
6: Where people in the industry just decide to get together to avoid litigation or because they see advantages to cooperating with one another.
1: She says since AI companies rely on high-quality, long-form texts by human authors to keep improving their models, it's in their interests to allow authors to thrive. Chloe Veltman, NPR News.
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8: Over the weekend, more than 100,000 fans made the annual pilgrimage to Southern California for San Diego Comic-Con.
9: Familiar with comic books?
8: That's Marvel Studios president Kevin Feige. His panel brought some of the weekend's biggest announcements, like Ryan Gosling's official entry into the Marvel Cinematic Universe, where he'll be playing Johnny Blaze, also known as Ghost Rider.
10: As you know, this is a character I've wanted to play for a very long time. So... Hall H, thank you.
0: Gosling isn't the only new face entering the Marvel superhero pantheon. Director Ryan Coogler took to the stage to name the lead of his new movie, Black Panther 3.
11: I want you guys to give a warm welcome to our new Black Panther, Mr. David Johnson.
8: And in notable non-superhero happenings, Rick Moranis appeared on a panel for the sequel to 1987 Star Wars parody Spaceballs. And a costumed Johnny Depp surprised audience members at a different panel promoting his new film, Ebenezer.
3: Have you all no lives? No responsibility?
9: There was a shock factor to it, a sort of, oh gosh, Johnny Depp is here. Are we excited about that? Are we upset about this? How do people feel about that?
0: That's Joanna Robinson, a cultural critic for The Ringer. She's been reporting on Comic-Con for a decade and says despite all these big names in attendance, many Hollywood studios skipped the convention.
9: Less and less the big studios are feeling like it's worth their investment to sort of throw everything against the wall at Comic-Con. And Con is sort of slowly returning to focus on comics.
0: Anthony Breznican is a freelance journalist. Over the 20 years he's been reporting on Comic-Con, he saw it become the place for Hollywood to make big announcements.
11: Now it's collapsing a little bit, and I think that actually might be a better experience in the long term for the fans.
8: That's because for Breznican, the best parts of Comic-Con aren't the flashiest. They're all the connections you can make with other fans and creators.
11: There are thousands of other creatives, artists, storytellers. You don't have to wait hours to see them. You can just walk up, shake their hand, buy one of their illustrations.
0: So Comic-Con offers something for everyone, whether they're there for the star-studded panels or to be around the thousands of other nerds.

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1: 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It'll take you about 25 minutes. To Elk Grove, it'll take the same on Highway 99. And from Sacramento to Modesto, that will take you an hour and 15 minutes.
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1: Ahead on Marketplace, according to recent data, businesses were more confident about the economy in the last quarter than at the start of the year. Coming up in 10 minutes, a look at what's moving sentiment upward. From the Cap Radio newsroom, federal officials have released a new report on the cause of a major fish kill on the Klamath River. The U.S. Geologic Survey says intense rain during the 2022 McKinney fire swept ash and debris into the main stem of the river. The study says dissolved oxygen in the water dropped to zero for more than 5 hours and was likely the cause of the fish kill. 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
3: We all brush up on civic education at some point in school, but retaining the inner workings of government can easily get lost into adulthood, and that can influence our understanding of issues and how to effectively act. 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I'm Vicki Gonzalez. 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
2: 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I'm Juana Summers.
3: And I'm Sasha Pfeiffer. Our health is profoundly affected by our microbiome. That's the billions of bacteria that inhabit our body. Now, a study from Pakistan has found that the microbiome may play a role in why some women have babies prematurely, meaning born before 37 weeks of gestation. NPR's Dia Hadid explains, and please know that one woman discusses the deaths of her babies.
4: A wind whipping up trash, dust, and dried fecal matter blows around the compound where Sugran lives with her extended family in the fishing settlement of Rehri Ghat.
5: Salaam alaikum.
4: Sugran only has one name. She doesn't know her age. Kids mill about in tattered clothes. Five are hers. There were more. When we meet Sugran, it's only been a week since her baby died. Sugran says baby Gulshan came 2 months early. She had him at night. He was cold by morning. Sugran buried him near his baby brother, Roshan. He died last year. He was born early too. He lived for a few days. The World Health Organization says in the West, a baby born around 32 weeks gestation has an excellent chance of survival. In poorer countries, those babies have about a 50% chance of dying. Just looking around Rehri Ghat, you can see some of the factors why women and girls are giving birth prematurely. They're malnourished, there's extreme heat, poor sanitation. Many are barely literate, and a girl's education is key to her future baby's health. And here, about one in four babies are born early. But miles away in the port city of Karachi, at the Aga Khan University, Dr. Faiza Jihan, chair of pediatrics, says women and girls in other countries face similar adversities but aren't having as many premature babies.
6: So the question that came to us was, why are the rates so high?
4: So Jihan says her department...
6: We got interested in the microbiome.
4: That's because...
6: In pregnant women, we think that it has a huge influence.
4: But...
6: We didn't have any data from Pakistan.
4: Local data is key because a person's microbiome is formed by their diet and environment. So Jahan's team looked at the microbiome of 108 Pakistani women who'd just given birth by examining their stool. About half were from women who gave birth full term, the other half, women whose babies were born premature.
6: What we found was there's this one bacterium, Prevotella, which was far less in women who had delivered preterm compared to women who had delivered term.
4: So this bacterium, Prevotella coppery, emerged as a powerful indicator. The more Prevotella coppery, the more likelihood of a full-term delivery.
6: It was a eureka moment for us. Oh, there is a bug which could potentially explain prematurity.
4: Jahan says her team is replicating the experiments to see if the result holds. They're also trying to cultivate that strain of Prevotella coppery in the lab to give to at-risk pregnant women to see if it helps them get to term. Still, she cautions.
6: Our results, they give us a signal of understanding. They are by no means at a stage where we can translate it into policy.
4: Dr. Vincent B. Young is an infectious disease physician at the University of Michigan Medical School. He agrees there's still a distance between this study and using Prevotella coppery to prevent early birth. But he says potentially pregnant women can be screened for Prevotella coppery.
7: If you can just use it as a marker, you can use an association as a way to help guide your therapy and guide care, especially in resource-limited areas.
4: Jahan of Aga Khan University says there's no silver bullet to resolve premature births.
6: Honestly speaking, I mean, if you ask me, improve education and water and sanitation and half the problems will just disappear.
4: But donors are reluctant to undertake expensive work like sanitation, especially around areas like Rehri Ghat, where the local government is perceived as corrupt. Back in Rehri Ghat, 17-year-old Mariam is fighting the odds to keep her baby alive. 5-month-old Ladu fusses in a hammock made from an old scarf. He was born at around 7 months gestation. She says there was no money to keep him in hospital. Mariam says her baby is always sick. His grandmother shows us baby Ladu.

0: was bloated stomach. They don't know why it's like that. There's scars on his back from blisters that formed in the extreme summer heat. She shows us Laddu's little bag of medicine, but says, we can't read or write, so we aren't sure what to do. Baby Laddu is exposed to even more danger by another common hazard here. Health workers dispensing ill-considered advice. Mariam says a doctor told her to stop breastfeeding her son, saying it was making him sick. She was told to give him formula, even though the water here is unsanitary and dangerous for babies. And Mariam can't afford formula. So she mixes polluted water with cereal powder she can barely afford, a practice health experts called wildly dangerous for a baby this young. Laddu's grandmother shoos away the flies that have settled on his milk bottle and feeds the baby. She says, we'll do our best to keep this boy alive. Dear Hadid, NPR News, Rahri Ghat.
1: At 92, sculptor and engineer Ed Dwight has lived multiple lives. In the 60s, he trained to become America's first black astronaut, but when NASA passed him over, he found his calling in bronze. Colorado Public Radio's Ryan Warner reports.
2: Ed Dwight celebrates blackness in America with more than 100 memorials nationwide of civil rights activists, musicians, athletes, and cowboys. But in a new retrospective at the History Colorado Museum, he says the piece that means the most to him is Dirt Farmers. It depicts his grandparents who farmed in Kansas City. His grandfather collected scrap metal.
3: Being on the farm, he had a wagon and a horse and a mule, and we would drive all through the city picking up junk, and I would jump off the wagon when he saw a piece of junk. Well, that's how I started my art career. I was doing junk.
2: Abstract pieces. But a mentor encouraged him to switch to likenesses, which meant learning about historical figures Dwight wasn't exposed to in school.
3: I didn't know who Harriet Tubman was till I was 42 years old. And Frederick Douglass, I never knew they existed.
2: Dwight says there's an intimate relationship between artist and subject.
3: I cannot do a sculpture of anybody unless I become them. I study pictures of them from every angle. I actually transform myself into whoever I'm sculpting. And if I'm satisfied with how I feel, or where I feel physically and spiritually and emotionally, then I'll stop and move to the next one.
2: Dwight remembers sculpting baseball legend Hank Aaron, who'd flown in to see the progress.
3: His face had fallen off on the floor because it got so hot that the clay melted and his ass dropped down. The guy had a big ass in the beginning. Really interesting guy.
2: Dwight fixed it, and he says the two became close friends. Today, illness and vision loss mean Dwight no longer sculpts, but he hopes to write books about his artistic adventures, like the time he says the mafia approached him, hoping to use his foundry for forgeries. Dwight says he declined. The show Casting a Legacy runs through early next year at History Colorado Center. For NPR News, I'm Ryan Warner in Denver.
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7: In Los Angeles, I'm Kai Rizdahl. It is Monday today, the 27th day of July. Good as it always is to have you along, everybody. Here with Wednesday's news today. At 2 in the afternoon, 2 days from now, the Federal Open Market Committee is going to release its announcement on interest rates. Expectations are, based on basically zero evidence, as I'll get into in a minute, that the central bank is going to hold rates steady. We, the Fed-watching members of the business and economic journalism community, don't have much evidence because, as you have heard here and elsewhere, Chairman Warsh is a good deal less loquacious than his predecessor. Most particularly, Warsh has scrapped what's known as forward guidance, the Fed giving us a hint, a really, really good hint of what it is going to do before it does it. But you know what? Even if the Fed is staying mum on its rate projections, markets get a vote. Marketplace's Justin Ho made some calls so we could do some forward guidance of our own.
8: Even though the Fed's probably going to hold rates steady this week, markets are thinking that the Fed will hike rates at its September meeting, says Randy Vogel, head of fixed income with Wilmington Trust.
9: If the Fed sees that inflation data moving higher instead of lower, then the probability that they take action in September, I think, is pretty high.
8: Vogel says at the Fed's last meeting, Chairman Kevin Warsh made it clear that keeping inflation contained is his primary objective.
9: So he put much more focus on inflation than the labor market.
8: But Vogel says the Fed could also hold rates steady. Winnie Caesar, global head of strategy at CreditSight, says she doesn't expect the Fed to hike rates until at least early next year, because there's too much we don't know about the economy right now.
10: So long as we have the Middle East conflict going on, new rounds of tariffs, AI disruption, especially as it relates to the labor market, it makes it really difficult to get a clear picture of what appropriate policy should be.
8: Caesar says if the war in the Middle East settles down by next year, inflation could cool off.
10: And that is really what's going to determine the path of energy prices and then de facto the path of inflation.
8: There are plenty of other factors that could bring down inflation, says Bernard Yaros, lead U.S. economist at Oxford Economics.
11: A labor market that is not overheating, that's not a source of inflation, weak inflation on the housing side, so a lot of rent of shelter prices, you know, remaining relatively subdued.
8: Yaros says he expects the Fed to hold rates steady until September of next year. That's because even if oil prices remain high or go even higher, consumers might cut back.
11: Because you don't have those tax refunds going out the door, you have already a very low savings rate. Consumers would just be in a tougher position.
8: And if consumers pull back, the economy would slow down, and the Fed might go from holding rates steady to cutting them. I'm Justin Ho for Marketplace.
7: Wall Street today, this being a Monday, you'd be right if you'd have figured there'd been some kind of news over the weekend about a ceasefire, negotiations, and lather, rinse, repeat. Oil traders sure bought it. Equity markets less so. Bond traders, they couldn't decide. We'll have the details when we do the numbers.

0: You know how we've been saying for a very long time now that consumers in this economy are displeased and that businesses, if not displeased, then certainly uneasy about the state of things? Well, hold that thought, because a survey from the National Association for Business Economics this morning says businesses are actually doing better. Compared to the first quarter of the year, businesses said sales improved in Q2, that they are able on average to raise their prices, and that generally their operations are more efficient. And I know what you're thinking. There's the war in the Middle East, the seesawing price of fuel and other critical inputs. There's inflation. There is everything. Marketplace's Kaylee Wells unpacks that a little bit.
1: It's not a full steam ahead rosy picture, more of a tempered optimistic kind of picture. Economist Nick Tremper with the payroll processor Gusto says businesses are
2: cautious, but they're not contracting.
1: He says, yes, revenue is higher, but so are expenses, so profit margins are staying pretty flat. The real show of confidence, Tremper says, is in the fact that businesses are still hiring people.
2: You don't hire into a recession. They're not seeing things that are making them worry about the future or stop hiring, frankly. That's the biggest bet that somebody can make, and it's something that we're seeing month over month.
1: But this cautiously optimistic picture from businesses came in the same quarter that the University of Michigan reported consumer sentiment at a record low. The sellers feel fine while the buyers are feeling worried.
3: But this has been the landscape for years now.
1: Holly Wade is executive director of the National Federation of Independent Business Research Center. She says the biggest impact to a business is its sales.
3: Consumers are still out there spending and businesses are still investing. And that's what drives, you know, business conditions.
1: And the reason both can be true at the same time is basically because inflation.
4: I mean, inflation impacts consumers and businesses simultaneously.
1: Lester Jones is a survey research economist with the National Association for Business Economics, which put out the survey. He says inflation makes the labor market tight.
4: We know unemployment numbers are down. We know that wages continue to rise.
1: And as wages rise, consumers can buy more stuff, but that also makes inflation worse.
4: We're in a little bit of a dance right now between consumers, between businesses, between these global economic events that are kind of moving things forward.
1: And Jones says for now, it looks like businesses and consumers will keep on dancing, because businesses in the survey also said they expect sales and profits on average to keep rising. I'm Kaylee Wells for Marketplace.

0: President Trump, well, more specifically Elon Musk and his operatives, fired give or take 300,000 people from the federal workforce last year. Geography being what it is, Maryland took a huge hit, losing nearly 25,000 federal jobs, more than any other state. That's a lot of people losing their livelihoods, with all the very real financial and emotional stresses that that brings. So a group in Baltimore has been trying to create some economic certainty with a project inspired by universal basic income, but on a hyper-local scale. Marketplace's Stephanie Hughes has that one.
1: You've got your book clubs, you've got your movie clubs, and then you've got your clubs that are about redistributing money. Yeah, you heard that right.
2: You want to come to a social for the Community Guaranteed Income Club? Have I already told you about this?
3: I can't believe you remember me. That's so nice.
1: Alex Zhu is hosting a potluck and movie screening in Baltimore. He's handing out flyers about the group that he started.
2: We have 54 people. We've been running for over a year. It has helped redistribute over $25,000.
1: Zhu got the idea last year when a bunch of his friends who worked for the federal government lost their jobs. Everyone who joins self-reports their monthly income, and the club uses a formula to figure out the redistribution.
2: We calculate the average. The people who make above the average send money to people who make below the average.
1: Right now, the person in the club with the highest income makes $10,000 a month post-tax. That member is sending out $700, split between multiple people. There are a few members who have no money coming in. They're each getting about $200 a month. That's the amount Samantha Sussin contributes. She works in healthcare and sees a lot of people who could use this.
4: I'm like, what this family needs is money.
1: She says the program also acts as a kind of safety net if she ever leaves her job.
4: This is something that stays in the back of my mind as like, okay, I would have access to this.
1: That access ended up mattering to Jenny Kessler. When she first joined the club, she was working as a brand strategist and usually gave $20 to $30 each month.
5: You know, some people tithe. This felt like a way that I could give back and directly impact someone in my community.
1: Then earlier this year, Kessler lost her job. She still has income from teaching improv classes, but she turned from giving money through the club to getting it. It's only about $10 to $15 a month, but it's still meaningful.
5: You see it show up in your Venmo and you're like, wow, somebody is looking out for me in a small way.
6: I know, like, some people say that doesn't seem like a lot, but it's like it's a lot when you don't have much.
1: Tamar Smith lost his job with the federal government last spring. He received up to $140 a month through the club while he was looking for work. He put it towards things like the electric bill.
6: I was always thankful, and like it really like reassured me that like there's some decent human beings out there in the world.
1: This kind of club can serve as a proof of concept of universal basic income, says philosopher and economist Carl Weiderquist. He's been studying UBI since the late 1900s, but he says there are limits to what a small group can accomplish.
7: I don't think that a private charity of any kind is going to substitute for what the government needs to be doing.
1: A study of one UBI project in Stockton, California, shows that people who received $500 a month for 2 years had less mental distress and more time and energy to look for new jobs than people who didn't get the money. Still, Weiderquist says there are potential pitfalls to this kind of club.
7: People could sign up when they're net beneficiaries and then quit the club when they're going to be net contributors. That's the economist's worry, that people will be selfish.
1: No one in the Baltimore club has done that, though they are trying to attract people who make more money, and there's a wait list for people who make below the average. Club founder Alex Zhu hopes would-be net givers see there's a benefit to helping your neighbor.
2: When our community is thriving, our lives are better because the people around you are living happier lives. They're making more art. They're throwing more potlucks and parties.
1: Zhu wants more people at the party. He'd like the club to triple in size by the end of the year. In Baltimore, I'm Stephanie Hughes for Marketplace.

0: Coming up.
1: We needed to raise money in order to build what we call the trapezium.
0: If you build it, they will come. But first, let's do the numbers. Dow Industrials added 262 points today, about a half percent, 52,210. The NASDAQ down 43 points, 0.2%, 24,932. The S&P 500 basically flat, 74 and 13. Cracker Barrel announced today its CEO is stepping down. The leadership change comes after a year or so after the company faced heavy backlash over a proposed change to its logo. Thank you, social media. Cracker Barrel Old Country Store shares down 2.4% on the day. Today marks the first official appearance of Bugs Bunny of Warner Brothers-owned Looney Tunes fame in the 1940 animated short A Wild Hair. How many times have you seen it? Probably like a zillion times. Bugs started more than 160 shorts from 1940 to 1964. Sadly, though, Bugs, on your special day, Warner Brothers Discovery, down 1.9%. Bond prices went up, thanks for asking. That means the yield on the 10-year T-note went down. That's the way it works. 4.64% on the 10-year. 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
4: Huge majorities of Americans say corruption is a problem in politics and that it's gotten worse in recent years. Voters say one of the main drivers of corruption is President Trump.
5: Trump is flagrant and unembarrassed by the amount of corruption he's displaying.
4: A story about corruption in politics and what voters think about it on the next morning edition from NPR News.
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0: This is Marketplace. I'm Kai Rizdahl. Whatever else the immigration debate is a proxy for, it is, in absolute terms, a labor market story. I bring that up with an eye toward the headlines. Absent a last-minute court order, more than 300,000 Haitians are going to lose their temporary protected status today, and with it, the ability to both live and work in the United States. And as Marketplace's Samantha Fields reports, even in a labor market as big as this one is, that's going to be noticed both micro and macroeconomically.
6: Many of the Haitians who are losing TPS have been living and working here for 16 years, ever since the devastating 2010 earthquake.
7: It's very hard to predict what's going to happen. We are in uncharted territory.
6: Alex Arnon at the University of Pennsylvania's Wharton School says about 70% of people who have TPS work, which means the labor market is about to lose more than 200,000 people all at once.
7: It's important to note that temporary protected status population is very concentrated both geographically and in terms of the industries they work in. So, you know, it is really a challenge for particular industries in particular places.
6: Florida is one of those places, and healthcare is one of those industries. Many Haitians with TPS work as home health aides.
8: I think it's going to be very hard for the people to whom they give care to suddenly lose their caregiver. And it's going to be hard for their employers to replace them.
6: Madeline Zavodny at the University of North Florida says to attract new workers, companies often need to raise wages.
8: But this is an industry where wages are largely set by Medicaid or Medicare. And so I think that employers have somewhat limited ability to raise wages.
6: But as big as the loss of these workers will be for certain industries and communities, Julia Gillette at the Migration Policy Institute says 200,000 is a relatively small number for the 160 million worker U.S. economy.
9: That said, most of the growth in our workforce is coming from immigration. Taking together these moves on TPS and on other pathways to the United States and ramped up deportations, that could really threaten the growth of our workforce
6: and our economy overall. I'm Samantha Fields for Marketplace.

0: Flying, fun though it may be, the getting wherever you're going part, not the cramped and crowded flight itself part, it's just not great for the planet. Aviation accounts for about 4% of human-caused global warming. And we've talked a bit about one, albeit very small, solution, sustainable aviation fuels. But here's the thing. Not all aviation-related warming of the planet comes directly from the carbon emissions that happen when jet engines do their thing. Marketplace's Amy Scott, the host of our climate podcast, How We Survive, explains.
1: I'm outside Denver International Airport watching jet after jet take off for San Jose, Chicago, and Casper, Wyoming. Each one spewing planet-warming carbon dioxide into the atmosphere. But that's not all.
2: We only get about half the picture of aviation's impact if we only focus on the CO2.
1: Tyler Robarge is a retired Air Force test pilot who now works for the nonprofit Contrails.org, a group focused on reducing the climate impact of condensation trails. Robarge says when the jets we're watching get up to cruising altitudes and the hot, humid exhaust from their engines hits cold air, ice crystals can form around the soot and other particles, creating those white plumes we see in the sky. Typically, contrails dissipate quickly, but in especially humid conditions, they can persist for hours, spreading into a layer of artificial cirrus clouds that can trap heat. The good news is that contrails can be avoided.
2: Fundamentally, what you need to do is be able to predict where they're going to form and then intelligently route around them.
1: Today, Robarge runs trials with commercial airlines using AI-driven forecasts. The areas in the atmosphere where long-lasting contrails tend to form are sort of pancake-shaped, broad but thin, so pilots can adjust their altitude by just a few thousand feet to avoid them. Passengers may not even notice.
2: These are deviations on the order of what pilots do every day on every flight to avoid turbulence, to get better tailwinds, to avoid traffic conflicts, and so forth.
1: Last year, American Airlines teamed up with Contrails.org and Google for a trial involving hundreds of flights from the U.S. to Europe. Jill Blickstein is American's chief sustainability officer.
3: We have a treatment group and a control group, and we asked the pilots if they were presented with a contrails avoidance plan to fly it.
1: Using satellite imagery, researchers found that the flights that followed a contrail avoidance plan had a 62% reduction in contrails compared to the control group, with an estimated 69% reduction in warming. Eventually, researchers plan to expand testing to all airlines flying in an airspace. Blickstein says a big question they need to answer is how much more fuel this might take. If, say, a pilot flies a little lower to avoid contrails and then climbs back up,
3: we will be burning a little more jet fuel. We will be emitting a little bit more CO2.
1: Not enough, researchers say, to offset the climate benefits.
3: But that does have a financial impact on the airline.
1: Enough of an impact that American paused its trials this year after President Trump's war in Iran sent jet fuel prices soaring. But as climate solutions go, contrail management could be relatively affordable, says Andrew Chen with the Clean Energy Research Group, RMI. He says sustainable aviation fuel can cost between $200 and $400 per ton of carbon abated. The equivalent impact of contrail avoidance is much cheaper.
4: There are some other costs around scheduling, maintenance, those sorts of things. But when you even it all out, you're now talking about a mitigation that could come out to something like $5 US per ton of carbon abated.
1: Airlines may have other incentives to manage contrails. Last year, the European Union began requiring airlines to monitor and report their non-CO2 climate impacts, laying the groundwork for potential future regulations. In Denver, I'm Amy Scott for Marketplace.
0: There's lots more of the climate reporting that Amy and the crew did on the latest season of How We Survive. You can subscribe wherever you choose to get your podcasts.

0: If you were out this weekend taking in the performing arts, Broadway, community theater, live music, what have you, thanks, because you are helping to revive a big business. According to data from Research and Markets, which is just like it sounds, a market research firm, ticket sales for live events in North America are back to 93% of what they were in 2019. And it turns out that what falls into that performing arts category, it's a range. Here's today's installment of our series, My Economy.
1: My name is Serenity Smith Fortune.
2: My name is Elsie Smith, and I am the co-founder and director of programming.
1: And I am the co-founder and producing director of the New England Center for Circus Arts.
2: My twin sister and I founded it 20 years ago. We performed as aerialists for over 30 years and then made Brattleboro, Vermont, our home. The way we got into circus was sort of by accident. We needed a summer job, and we ended up getting hired to teach circus at a summer camp. It was basically an apprenticeship. They taught us how to teach fire eating, trick roller skating, tight wire, flying trapeze. And then about 2 weeks later, all the kids showed up and we were teaching.
1: We had maybe about a 15-year career touring the world, performing with companies such as Ringling Brothers, and Cirque du Soleil was the last big touring contract. And then I wanted to start a family with my husband at the time, and so it made sense for us to settle down in Brattleboro, which is the big town of 12,000. That's right next to the small town that our dad lives in. But then the local community just kind of said, hey, can you teach us to do that stuff too? We knew that we needed to raise money in order to build what we call the trapezium.
2: I don't remember the exact number, but it was somewhere between 1.5 and 1.8 million.
1: Because circus is actually not recognized as an art form in the traditional funding streams, we have to operate with a bottom line where we're not relying as heavily on donations as other arts organizations might.
2: We were able to buy a 3-acre parcel right on the edge of downtown. We did move into the building carrying a higher debt than we planned to carry, but it has been so worth it. Right now we have summer camp happening. We have a silver circus program for anyone who identifies as silver. We might be doing adaptive work with someone who is a double amputee, and we might be creating an audition reel for someone who is auditioning for a circus festival in Russia.
1: We have become very aware of the fact that the economic impact that we have on the town is noticed by everyone in the town. We're doing a Vermont Circus Festival. Our second year is this year, November 1st through 8th. And we specifically chose those dates because the local community had noticed that that was pretty much a very, very slow time for them after the fall foliage.
2: And it's been an interesting balance to make sure that we can satisfy these big needs on the international stage and yet still make sure that we pay attention to the needs of our small town.
0: Elsie Smith and her identical twin, Serenity Smith Fortune, they're the co-founders of the New England Center for Circus Arts in Brattleboro, Vermont. You know, whether you are bringing big business to a small town or doing some small business in a big city, let us know. Marketplace.org/myeconomy.

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1: This final note on the way out today, a glimpse at the petroleum ticker tape on the way out. Both crude oil benchmarks, actually, I should say the two most commonly cited crude benchmarks because there's a bunch of them. I'm talking Brent North Sea in West Texas down 9% apiece today. Think about what I said up at the top. Lather, rinse, repeat. Rumors, all that jazz. Gas, meanwhile, says AAA, $4.11 a gallon is the national average. Amir Babawi, Caitlin Esch, John Gordon, Noya Carr, Steve Mullis, and Stephanie Seek are the Marketplace editing staff. Kelly Silvera is the news director. And I'm Kai Rizdahl. We will see you tomorrow, everybody.

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5: Eduardo from Woodland says, thank you for being a guiding light in the sea of disinformation that plagues us all in these turbulent times. 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
6: Welcome to Insight, live at noon with a rebroadcast at 7 p.m. The race to the midterm is getting spicy as campaigns try to edge out the competition with a fast-approaching November general. Ahead on Insight, Politico's California Playbook joins us with the latest roundup in state politics. Also, California has lost millions of acres of forest land to wildfires over the last quarter century. But efforts to replant those lost trees are only making up a fraction of the destruction. We'll look at the struggle behind getting more seeds planted in the ground. Finally, could you ride a bike 100 miles in a single day? What if it were for a good cause? We'll learn more about the Sacramento Century Challenge and why now is a good time to start training. I'm Vicki Gonzalez. That's all coming up today on Insight.
7: From NPR News in Washington, I'm Ryland Barton. President Trump is asking the Supreme Court to allow the administration to carry out key parts of his executive order that calls for restricting voting by mail. As NPR's Hansilo Wong reports, a lower court found it to be unconstitutional.
8: Trump's order so far has not directly affected mail-in voting. It calls for the U.S. Postal Service to come up with lists of eligible voters and deliver mail-in ballots only to people on those lists. USPS is financial supporter of NPR. A federal judge in Boston found Trump's directives overstepped his authority under the Constitution, which gives power to state legislatures and Congress to set federal election rules. The Trump administration is now asking the Supreme Court to pause the judge's ruling. The administration argues it's likely to win this legal fight because 23 mainly Democratic-led states challenged Trump's order before the order was fully carried out, making it too early for courts to weigh in. The Supreme Court is not expected to rule on the administration's emergency requests until next week. Hansilo Wong, NPR News.
7: President Trump is calling on Republican Senate leader John Thune to keep senators in Washington and delay their August recess until they pass a strict proof of citizenship voting bill. The bill, known as the Save America Act, is a priority for Trump, even though it doesn't have enough support to pass. Thune has repeatedly tried to move on from the issue.
9: We voted on it 2, 3, 4, 5 times already. Read it up on the floor for an extended period of time, so... But I'm still showing how this ends. What's the picture of victory at the end?
7: Utah Republican Senator Mike Lee escalated his pressure last week, saying it could affect his support for leadership after November. The man convicted of killing 4 college students in Idaho almost 4 years ago has filed a petition to reopen his case. From Boise State Public Radio, Lauren Patterson reports.
10: Brian Koberger is serving 4 life sentences in prison following his conviction last July. He's now filed a petition for post-conviction relief, and court records suggest he's representing himself. In an interview from prison, Koberger told the New York Times he's seeking to abandon his guilty plea and have a trial. He said his guilty plea, quote, hinged on false promises and blatant disinformation and must be withdrawn. Koberger is claiming ineffective legal counsel, saying his lawyers failed to disclose or review exculpatory evidence, according to a handwritten filing made public by court officials and cited by the Times. For NPR News, I'm Lauren Patterson in Orofino, Idaho.
7: ICE plans to keep one of its largest detention facilities open for at least another year. The decision comes despite reports of human rights abuses. ICE plans to extend the no-bid contract of the firm running the Camp East Montana in El Paso, Texas, through September 2027. This could cost taxpayers an additional $776 million. ICE argues that relocating detainees or changing contractors would be unpractical and costly. You're listening to NPR News from Washington. Chinese AI models are gaining popularity in the U.S. for their affordability and efficiency. More American executives and companies are switching to Chinese models by startups such as DeepSeek, Moonshot AI, and ZAI for daily tasks. Tech analysts say the models are cheaper and nearly as advanced as those of their U.S. rivals. A stage version of Prince's film and album Purple Rain is coming to Broadway next year. It debuted in the late musician's hometown of Minneapolis in 2025, as Jeff London reports.
0: Next spring will be a very busy time for new musicals. Lin-Manuel Miranda's Warriors is scheduled to open, as well as the London hit Paddington. Add to that list Purple Rain, which features some of Prince's greatest songs, including When Doves Cry and the title tune. Purple Rain. Along the way, the show has picked up a new director, Saheem Ali, and book writer, Peter Dushan. The music is being supervised by Prince's bandmates, Bobby Z and Morris Hayes. The show opens on April 12th, 2027. For NPR News, I'm Jeff London in New York.
7: FIFA President Gianni Infantino is attacking his perceived critics for what he calls spreading hate following the World Cup. It comes after Infantino's ally, President Trump, successfully lobbied to let a star U.S. player avoid a ban for a red card penalty. In a 900-word statement, Infantino said, quote, "Sorry that you were so consumed by hate and criticism that you missed it all." This is NPR.
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6: From Cap Radio in Sacramento, this is Insight. I'm your host, Vicky Gonzalez. On the surface, summer can feel like a sleepy time in politics, especially at the state legislature where lawmakers are on recess. But it's still a midterm year, and the gloves are coming off as campaigns pick up the pace for the November general. From competitive Dem-on-Dem congressional seats to shifting strategies in the governor's race and spicy ballot measures, including whether to tax billionaires, require voter ID at the polls, speed up housing construction. Those are just a few of the 14 props on the November ballot. Blake Jones is co-author of Politico's California Playbook, and he joins us with the latest roundup in state politics. Hey, Blake.
12: Hey, good to be with you.
6: So let's jump into some of these races, particularly the Democrat-on-Democrat races. Just here locally in the Sacramento area, there's Congresswoman Doris Matsui and Councilmember Mai Vang. Vang gained more votes in the primary. How has the messaging changed with just a few months to the general?
12: Mm-hmm. Yeah, I don't think that there has been a major ideological pivot from either side right now. You know, kind of like you said, this is a bit of a sleepier time in the campaign cycle. You know, I think we're going to see a lot more kind of paid messaging when it comes to, you know, those TV ads that were canvassing your streaming services here in Sacramento in the run up to June 2nd. You'll see more of that come October. But yeah, I mean, more than the messaging, what I'm watching for right now is whether Representative Matsui is going to have enough resources to be able to get her message out there that she has been, an effective leader in bringing home money for district-specific projects, which, right, is kind of the core of her campaign pitch, is that she's this veteran of Congress who has been around for a long time and, you know, knows how things work and can get money for bridges and roads and all of that sort of thing. But we do have questions about whether national Democratic groups are going to come to her aid, right? Just during the primary, she had to take out a significant loan in order to fund her own campaign. The Democratic National Committee right now finds itself in debt and has a lot of battleground races that it needs to win against Republicans. So, you know, there's a question about whether real resources from D.C. are going to come through for someone in a safely Democratic seat.
6: Yeah. Is it unusual that a challenger like Mai Vang would get more votes in the primary against a longtime incumbent?
12: Yeah, it's extremely unusual, particularly in this seat, because cycle after cycle, Doris Matsui has faced younger challengers who have, you know, focused their campaign pitches on generational change. So I think a lot of folks outside of California, anyway, were surprised to see such a strong performance from Mai Vang, you know, particularly because she wasn't that well funded. And, you know, because she comes from, you know, quite a bit to the left of Matsui. So, yeah, I think that a lot of people are watching to see whether she can keep up this strong performance in November and really urge in almost a sort of Tea Party for the Left kind of moment in which some of these progressive challengers are able to seize on some anti-Trump sentiment, but also some anti-democratic establishment sentiment and, you know, really create change within the Democratic caucus.
6: Moving to another incumbent in our area is Congressman Kevin Kiley, formerly Republican, running as an independent in a new district because of redistricting. His challenger is former state senator Richard Pan. How is this race shaping up? Is this a race that will be tight for Kiley if looking to be reelected?
12: Mm-hmm. Yeah, I mean, you know, just if you look at the primary results, I think that the numbers look a little bit better for Richard Pan because this is a district that was drawn to favor Democrats. Representative Kiley was targeted by our gerrymander here last year. You know, what we've seen so far is early they've agreed to do some debates, and Representative Kiley, since dropping his Republican Party affiliation, he has made some moves to kind of cast himself as more of a political independent. But he's also stayed, I think, pretty unabashedly conservative. He has been railing against Gavin Newsom over and over again, even since dropping his party label. You know, today he announced that he had sent a couple of letters to folks in the federal administration asking that they block a new increased tax on health plans that is part of Newsom and the Democratic legislature here in Sacramento of their state budget. So, you know, he's been pretty unabashedly conservative. And, you know, I think the theory of the case here is that Newsom is unpopular in, you know, parts of the new district, and that he can win by bashing Newsom, even if he's not, you know, as vocally pro-Trump. But, you know, we'll see if that works in a district that does have a Democratic advantage.
6: Yeah, well, let's move to a race that was in today's playbook, and that's former House Speaker Nancy Pelosi's vacant seat. Pelosi is supporting Connie Chan, which is interesting given that she's running against State Senator Scott Wiener. He's been in the legislature for a decade. Before that, he was a board of supervisor for San Francisco. So why is Pelosi supporting Chan? Who is she?
12: Yeah, so Connie Chan is the more progressive member in this race. Scott Wiener is, by San Francisco standards, a moderate Democrat. And, you know, Pelosi's relationship with, you know, with Senator Wiener is, you know, not as close as her relationship with some other Democrats in San Francisco. And, you know, I should note that Senator Wiener did jump into this race before former Speaker Pelosi announced that she was going to be retiring. And, you know, whether that factored into her decision to endorse somebody else or not, it's, you know, it's clear that he was done kind of waiting his turn early on. And so, you know, Representative Pelosi endorsed in the primary the one of the three major candidates who had not tried to challenge, you know, potentially challenge her. And there were a lot of people who were wondering that after Representative Pelosi succeeded in blocking another progressive, Shoykat Chakrabarty, the former chief of staff to Representative Alexandria Ocasio-Cortez, Some folks were wondering whether Representative Pelosi would, kind of stop being heavily involved in the race because she had succeeded in blocking someone who got in the race much earlier than Senator Wiener, and Chakrabarty made his campaign much more about challenging Pelosi than, just winning the seat. But in fact, over the last couple of weeks, Pelosi has helped, Connie Chan fundraise and kind of dig into her fundraising disadvantage. She's held at least two different events where, her team has said that she's raised over $100,000 on both occasions for Connie Chan. And it seems like she's really putting some concerted effort into this in her last months in the House.
2: Regardless who's elected, I mean, there'll be a freshman Congress member. I mean, will this seat still have the same weight that Pelosi garnered over her time in Congress?
12: I think I could almost guarantee that immediately it will not have the same weight. When you lose not only the level of seniority in the House that Pelosi has, which matters a whole lot, but also the kind of gravitas that you get from, a speaker who had such legislative accomplishments. Whoever succeeds her is immediately, not going to have that same kind of clout. But the benefit of this seat is that it is so safely Democratic that, there's an expectation that the successor will be in Congress for a long time and, could build a lot of that clout and seniority over time. So eventually they could be, starting to fill the size of those shoes.
2: You mentioned the Democratic National Committee is going through some financial woes at the moment. What is going on with the DNC?
12: Yeah, well, there was a lot spent on the just generally unsuccessful 2024 election for the party. At the DNC, the party is there's been fresh reporting from the New York Times and Axios and others over the last few days that the DNC even put up up one of its headquarters for collateral to take out a loan, just to show you how kind of, desperate times have gotten over there. Part of that reporting was that DNC chair Ken Martin, became frustrated and threw a phone at the desk of a junior aide, which I think has sort of been taken as a symbol of the frustrations that exist within the DNC and that are in some ways being targeted at Martin. And, some of this might just seem like it's kind of insider baseball playing out in DC, but it really does have a lot of implications for some of the key races that we have going on in California, key House races that could decide, not only whether Democrats have a majority during the second half of Donald Trump's term, but, how large that majority is. And there's a real open question about, whether this could stop Democrats from taking the seats that they need to execute the gerrymander that they carried out last year. And and also for these incumbents, whether they're going to get any help from national Democrats in holding on to their seats against some of these younger challengers.
2: Okay, so some dysfunction within the Democratic Party. How does that compare to the Republican Party? Is there more like alignment when it comes to the GOP?
12: Well, I wouldn't say, ideologically there have been just a ton of fissures that have been caused by the war in Iran and trade policy, just a countless number of things. But on the fundraising front, Republicans are certainly in a better position, even as they're on the back foot about public opinion with gas prices up and the war so unpopular. Just national Republican groups have a lot more money. President Trump has a PAC that has hundreds of millions of dollars at the ready to help in races where the administration does care and does want to prioritize. So, there's not to say that dysfunction is limited to either party, but the money is definitely looking better for Republicans.
2: You're listening to Insight here on CAP Radio. And if you're just joining us, we're talking with Blake Jones, co-author of Politico's California Playbook. Okay, let's dive into the governor's race. You have Republican Steve Hilton, Democrat Javier Becerra. How has Hilton's messaging changed post-primary?
12: Yeah, it's changed a little bit. He did recently take out a full-page ad in a couple of state and regional newspapers, pitching this sort of quiz, as he called it, trying to cater to anti-Trump voters. And, you know, this is notable because Hilton has known Trump for years as a former Fox News host. He got President Trump's endorsement. And even as he has done this quiz, which will ask things like, do you hate Donald Trump, but do you also think change is needed in California governance? Then, you know, I think it's notable, as, you know, his staff has been clear that he's not trying to distance himself from the president, even as he's doing this. At every opportunity, Hilton has said that he embraces the president's support. But it does kind of demonstrate the fine line that you need to walk as a California Republican, where winning is just extremely difficult and made more difficult by any association with the president who's deeply unpopular here. You know, on Becerra's side, I'm not sure that we've seen as stark of a, you know, kind of maybe not a shift in messaging, but some finesse there. I have noticed that he's on social media been talking more about his environmental record as Attorney General of California. You know, this is something that became a bit of a flashpoint for progressives in his primary against Tom Steyer, who is running to his left. Who, you know, Tom Steyer was railing against him for accepting and embracing a donation from Chevron. And, you know, I think that some of the messaging that you've seen from Javier Becerra about his, you know, his legal work, you know, putting like oil producers' feet to the fire, I think is maybe an effort to kind of assure some of these environmental groups or even environmentally focused voters that he is, not in the pocket, so to speak, of these industries, but is willing to stand up to them.
13: Do you know if any debates are scheduled yet?
12: I don't know of any that are scheduled. A shameless plug is that we will have Becerra and Hilton at an event that we're hosting over at Politico next month. But I think the format is more likely to be individual interviews with both of them.
13: All right. Well, we do have a good amount of ballot measures on the November ballot. Of course, there's over a dozen statewide propositions for a variety of issues, from taxing billionaires to voter ID, housing construction. There's others on taxes, housing, and health care. Which ones stand out?

0: stand out to you?
1: Yeah, I mean, I think the wealth tax on billionaires is just inevitably going to be the most interesting on the ballot. I think that I'll be really interested to see how this divides Democratic and progressive voters because, certainly like a lot of progressive voters are broadly supportive of taxing billionaires and taxing the rich. But you're also going to see a really, I think, concerted campaign by progressive labor groups that do not want this to pass, and don't approve of how it was constructed, and would rather see an income tax be renewed that benefits schools rather than healthcare. And so I'm, very curious to, see how voters land on that. When the likes of Bernie Sanders and Representative Ray O'Connor are advocating for it, but you see folks like Gavin Newsom criticizing it. I think it's going to be one of the most interesting divides among Democrats in the state on the ballot this cycle.
0: There's also Prop 39, which would require a government-issued ID to vote. Who are the supporters and opponents behind this proposition?
1: Yeah, so there are some supporters who are not Republicans, but the leaders who have been working on this for a long time are Republicans in the state. State Assembly member Carl DeMaio has been pretty instrumental in that, and as has Representative Ken Calvert, down in the Central Valley. The headline opponents so far have been the ACLU. Javier Becerra is opposed to it, and you see also Senator Alex Padilla, who was Secretary of State here, is opposed to it. So I think you're going to see a lot of big Democratic names nationalizing this campaign, to the extent that money is spent on it, and this measure also bears a lot of similarity to the say quote unquote Save America Act, which is a top priority of President Trump. And I think that that will make it pretty easy for Democrats to try to link this measure to the Trump administration and cast it as an anti-Trump fight.
0: I remember during the primary, we were talking about just the weight of tech and AI backers during the primary races. Where are they sending their money for the November general? Which causes and issues and campaigns?
1: Yeah, I mean, there are two issues that stand out to me most. One is a lot, billionaire tech donors are fighting the billionaires tax. Probably no surprise there. They've stood up, at least one independent committee just by themselves to fight this measure. And in addition to that, what we've seen from tech here in California has been really interesting. There's been a really concerted focus on state legislative races that fly under the radar. And that is kind of where they've enjoyed some of the most success, because in some of these higher information House races where they've gotten involved, they've sometimes failed, because it's fairly easy, I think, in a campaign where more people are paying attention to cast it, someone as a quote unquote shill for big tech if they're receiving donations from that sort of figure. But in some of these state legislative races, it's been, I think, a lot easier for these players to fly under the radar, spend, even maybe less money, but not be identified as, or not have their candidates be identified as, tech supported. And I think that they've been really successful there. And I'm really curious to see how the super PAC kind of ecosystem in state legislative races continues to support some of those state legislative candidates in the runoffs.
0: Finally, Blake, the legislature is in the final week of summer recess. What are you looking towards in terms of like the priorities when lawmakers return to the state capitol next week?
1: Yeah, I mean, it's kind of hard to say what's going to explode in August every year. Usually during the last 2 weeks of session, some of the priorities end up shifting around, what is divisive and hard for leadership to accomplish. But a couple, that I'll be watching, one includes this so-called No Robo Bosses Act, which is a legislation aimed at limiting how much artificial

0: intelligence can be used in personnel decisions, such as laying people off. I think the idea of this labor back bill is to stop employers from using an algorithm basically to fire employees. Governor Newsom did veto a version of this last year, thinking that it, arguing that it was too broad and wasn't crafted very well. So, I'm really interested to see how, a tech versus labor fight plays out again along those lines, whether it's able to pass through the legislature again, knowing that, Newsom has voiced some concerns. And then, finally, if it does pass, I'll be very, I'll be interested to see whether Newsom is willing to sign it now, as he's, kind of criticizing the potential impact that tech layoffs can have on the workforce as he gears up for a likely presidential run.
1: As always, Blake, thanks for stopping by.
0: Thank you.
1: Blake Jones is the co-author of Politico's California Playbook, joining us with the latest in state politics. Up next, California has lost millions of acres of forest land to wildfires over the last quarter century, but efforts to replant those lost trees are only making up a fraction of the destruction. We'll look at the struggle behind getting more seeds in the ground. 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I'm Vicki Gonzalez.
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1: You're listening to Insight here on Cap Radio. I'm your host, Vicki Gonzalez. California has seen its wildfires grow longer and more devastating in recent years, driven in part by the worsening impacts of climate change, extreme drought, heat, and wind, coupled with the state's long history of fire suppression. These fires have burned millions of acres over the years with severe environmental consequences. Replanting those burned trees is a key part of healing the damage. But there's one big problem. California can't plant fast enough to keep up with the destruction and hasn't for years. And that gap is getting bigger due to a lack of money and people both in the Golden State and Washington, D.C. Rachel Becker is the water reporter for the nonprofit newsroom CalMatters that partners with public media stations across the state. And she joins us now with her reporting on what's keeping more trees from going in the dirt. Welcome back, Rachel.
5: Hi, thanks for having me.
1: So big picture, what kind of a toll have wildfires taken on California's forests over the last, year, say decade or decade plus?
5: Yeah, I think this is a problem that Californians feel very close to and many have witnessed firsthand. I mean, you just have to look around the state to see the bare hillsides with these silver skeletons of dead trees. But it goes beyond that. Fire historically has been necessary and restorative for the state's forests. But there was actually a paper that just came out from UCLA that reported high severity fire is now the dominant fire type in California forests. And the bigger the patch and more severely it burns, the harder it is for tree seeds to travel far and wide enough for the forest to regenerate naturally.
1: So just remind us, what's fueling these severe fires? The state historically was pretty good at fire suppression, and now there has been a shift in recent years to reintroduce, I guess, what they would call good fire. So what is leading to these high severity wildfires?
5: Yeah, exactly. As you said, it's a combination of factors, but they include climate change and that century, more than a century, of overzealous fire suppression that eliminated beneficial fire from the landscape, leading to a really dangerous accumulation of fuels.
1: When looking at all of these impacts behind wildfires, how well known is the loss of forest land, the millions of acres over the last quarter century?
5: Yeah, we all see, you know, the loss of property, of life, the smoke impacts. But the consequences and the stakes of California's loss of forests was news to me when I started looking into this all. And when I spoke to Patrick Wright, who's the director of the governor's Wildfire and Forest Resilience Task Force, he described this as one of the least well-known impacts of climate change and megafires.
1: Yeah, why do we want forests? You know, why do we want these trees to be planted back in the ground?
5: Yeah, I mean, that's a great question. There are so many reasons why these iconic landscapes are kind of part of California's identity. You know, we need them for recreation and we need them to protect water supplies, to shelter wildlife, to soak up climate warming carbon. There are just so many services that forests play on our landscape.
1: What did you learn about the process of reforestation? How does it work in California?
5: So it's definitely a complicated process from seed to seedling to planting and everything in between. First, we need to know what seeds will survive and where, which is changing with climate change. Then people actually need to know where, when, and how to pick them and have access to those properties with those trees. And once those cones are collected by climbers, contractors, could be state, could be federal, they need to, the seeds need to be processed. They need to be checked for viability. I actually got the chance to visit Cal Fire's Reforestation Center in Davis and saw a forestry aide hand sorting through the seeds with tweezers, comparing her tray against an x-ray image to find and dispose of all the seeds that larvae had gobbled up the insides of. And then just on the seeds end, they need to be frozen and stored, thawed, planted as seedlings, and then sent out with crews onto the landscape to be planted. Meanwhile, crews also will need to clear the landscape of dead and dying trees and other plant species, and only then can they be planted.
1: Okay, I mean, just what you have briefly described sounds like a years-long process for like a single tree.
5: Yeah, the U.S. Forest Service told me it can take a year or two to even get the seedlings ready to be planted.
1: So you also mentioned that there are these hunting crews that harvest seeds in the wild. How do they find, you know, the seeds that they're going to be hopefully turning into seedlings and actually replant back into the wild?
5: Yeah, I got the chance to go to Cone Camp, which is a training program led by American Forests with support from Cal Fire and the U.S. Forest Service. And they're basically training folks to survey the landscape, you know, see what trees are where, which is kind of the first step in the process, to monitor the cones, which means figuring out, you know, when they're ripening and also knocking them down from trees with honest to God slingshots and potato guns, and then using those cones that fall down to check them for ripeness and viability, and then still climbers need to be sent up, you know, get the relevant permissions from whoever owns the land to climb to the top of the trees and collect those bushels.
1: Yeah, I mean, this is like a lengthy but also delicate process. As you mentioned, it can take, you know, a year or two for each tree. And the reality is, I mean, wildfire seasons kind of just bleed into one to the next. I mean, we continue to have devastating wildfires across the state. So I can just right on the surface can see how this is not keeping pace with the devastation of wildfires in recent years.
5: Yeah, absolutely. I got a chance to look at the working draft of the state's new reforestation strategy, which is still under development by the USDA California Climate Hub in partnership with the nonprofit American Forests, state and federal agencies, and the governor's Wildfire and Forest Resilience Task Force. It's a mouthful, but bottom line, they reported that over the past 25 years, high severity wildfires have burned 2.3 million acres of California's forest land so completely that the trees are unlikely to return on their own, which is a pretty staggering area. And I was looking for comparisons, and it's almost twice the size of the state of Delaware.
1: Oh, wow. I mean, you also explained that the state was overzealous in fire suppression. And so as a result, there were really dense forests across the state. Do they want it to look the same, or is there a middle ground here?
5: State, federal, basically the history has been of overzealous fire suppression, and federal policy is now moving back into that full suppression mode. The part of the strategy actually discussed replanting in a way that does not add more fuel to the fires, and so it urged land managers to consider replanting in less kind of densely packed arrangements. The classic is called a pines and lines sort of grid, where they're pretty closely packed and pretty regularly spaced. And the strategy discusses considering more natural clumps and openings, and using less densely spaced planting strategies going forward. So we'll see, how that plays out on the landscape.
1: There's also, it's interesting, I mean, the jurisdiction in forest land, I mean, it can vary greatly. I mean, I think the majority of public land in the state is actually federal, not state-owned. How does this difference between federal agencies, state-owned land, does that continue to make things just even more complicated?
5: It certainly did for this reporter. There's a difference in land management on every different land type, which absolutely complicates everything, whether we're talking state ownership, federal ownership, tribal, NGO, private non-timber, private timber. Everybody does things differently, has different permitting requirements, different funding sources, and different people who do the work on the ground. Thinking about it, the timber industry, according to the state's working draft strategy, is in the lead for replanting, which makes sense when you think about it, because this is their crop. Federal lands, as you mentioned, account for more than half of California's forest lands. But are, far and away lagging compared to everybody else on replanting.
1: Is there buy-in at the federal level, like with the Forest Service, compared to state-owned land?
5: So there's a long history here in that historically timber harvests paid for much of the replanting on federal lands, but as logging in national forests declined over the decades, that income source declined as well. And then you're seeing also at the same time climate change driving this increase in megafires, and so we're seeing the Forest Service being pulled in multiple directions. You've seen a decrease in funding for reforestation at the same time as staff and money are being more and more devoted to fire suppression and fire response. But under the Biden administration, we did see an unstoppering of additional funding with the Federal Replant Act for reforestation, which led to more funding. But now we're seeing the Trump administration's cuts to personnel, which hit the U.S. Forest Service hard. It lost 20% of its staff last year, according to the U.S. Government Accountability Office. So again, really being kind of pulled in many directions with staff cuts, and trying to still maintain the work on the ground.
1: You're listening to Insight here on CAP Radio. And if you're just joining us, we're talking with CalMatters water reporter Rachel Becker about California's struggle to replant forests in the wake of devastating wildfires. You mentioned that this is like a relatively overlooked impact of wildfires, this effort of reforestation. Has there been dedicated funding at the state level for this?
5: So California cobbles together different pots of money To address wildfire resilience issues, which can include reforestation. So, CAL FIRE funds and conducts research. It provides grants for forest restoration on private, state, and even federal land. It also runs the Reforestation Center in Davis, where I got to visit and see the very, very cold room where the seeds are stored. But the money for all of that comes from different pots. It comes from the state budget, from federal grants, from other one-time funds. And for all of CAL FIRE's multi-billion-dollar budget, this represents a small and ever-changing fraction. To the extent that the nursery at the Reforestation Center in Davis actually shut down in the early 2000s because of across-the-board state budget cuts, and didn't even fully reopen until after 2017 when the legislature dipped into 2012 fee on wood products. And now we're seeing a challenging state budget again, and big changes to a crucial pot of polluters' money that's funded up to $200 million a year for wildfire resilience. And there are a lot of competing priorities for that pot of money, but it includes reforestation grants. The thing is that California's climate regulators, chaired by Newsom appointee Lauren Sanchez, voted in May to overhaul a key climate program in ways that could really cut that money.
6: Oh, okay. I wildfires aren't unique to California. I mean, is this an issue, reforestation, that's unique to California, or is this happening elsewhere across the country?
5: It's happening across the West. It's happening in the Southeast. There was a study that came out a few years ago that reported that the reforestation backlog across the West alone spans millions of acres and is likely to double or even triple in the coming years. I was talking to Hugh Safford, who's a researcher at UC Davis and former U.S. Forest Service, and he said, California is actually in a decent spot infrastructurally for responding to reforestation issues, but that compared to other states in the West. So he said that shows, and this is a direct quote, how piss poor the capacity is across the Western U.S.
6: Oh, wow. Well, I mean, if the state that, I mean, I guess it's good, like when compared to like elsewhere in the country, California isn't doing too bad, but it's still, there's still catching up that needs to happen in comparison to the forest land that has been destroyed by wildfires. I mean, what have you learned about what the future of California's forest land could look like if that gap isn't closed?
5: Yeah, that the stakes are high, and the fear is that these forests may not come back, and may be replaced ultimately by brush and scrub, just because the high severity burned patches are just getting too big for the trees to come back on their own. And that's a problem because we need forests for a lot of reasons: to store carbon, protect water supplies, to go into. And one study reported that by 2071, half of California's forest area could be gone.
6: Rachel, thank you so much for just like nerding out and sharing it with us. It was so interesting.
5: Well, thank you. It's my pleasure.
6: Rachel Becker is a water reporter for Cal Matters, and we've been talking about California's struggle to replant forests burned in wildfires. Still ahead, could you ride 100 miles in one day on a bike? What if it were for a good cause? We'll learn more about the Sacramento Century Challenge and why now is a great time to start training. 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I'm your host, Vicki Gonzalez. We're back in just a moment.

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1: On the next Fresh Air, over 40,000 people a year die from gunshots in the U.S. It's the leading cause of death for children. Recent Supreme Court decisions demonstrate we're getting fewer laws regulating guns, not more. We'll speak with New York Times reporter Mike McIntyre about why this is. His new book is called Ricochet: Guns, Greed, and the American Way of Violence. 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
3: Welcome back to Insight on Cap Radio. I'm your host, Vicki Gonzalez. Completing a century ride, where you cycle 100 miles in a single day, is a feat of endurance, often requiring 6 to 8 hours of continuous physical activity, usually hunched over in a saddle. For professional cyclists like those in Tour de France, it's probably an easy day on the bike, but for the rest of us, it's a major training milestone. Every October, for more than a decade, thousands of bike riders descend upon the capital city to use the power of the pedal for a good cause. The Sacramento Century Challenge benefits the Sacramento Children's Home Crisis Nursery. It's put on by the Rotary Club of Sacramento. The challenge is celebrating its 13th year this October, on October 3rd. But if you're really game to give the full century a cycle, now really is the time to start training. Joining us now to tell us about all of this are three current members of the Rotary Club: incoming president Jamie Furlong, Bob Rosenberg, and Michael Mui. Welcome to Insight.
4: Thank you, Vicki.
5: Thanks.
6: Thank you.
3: Thanks for taking the time. Well, Jamie, I wanted to start with you. You are president-elect, so tell us a little bit more about the Sacramento Rotary Club. What's your mission? How long have you been in operation?
4: Thank you. I'd be happy to. Rotary is an international service organization. There are 1.4 million members across the world, and then clubs or chapters in most communities. The Rotary Club of Sacramento was founded in 1914. So for over 100 years, our members have been doing good things in the community. And our motto is service above self. What I love about being Rotarian is that we come from different backgrounds, and we all share and prioritize giving back to our community. And one of the great ways we do it currently is through this Sacramento Century Challenge.
3: How did you get drawn to the club?
4: I am a third-generation Rotarian, and I will admit that joining was not my idea. I was encouraged to join by my employer at the time. But when you show up every week and you meet the members, it's inspirational. And I really did have a change of heart and realized that I want to make sure that giving back to our community is something I commit to for the rest of my life.
3: Wonderful. Well, Mike, I want to turn to you. How did you join the Rotary?
6: Well, it was actually because of the Sacramento Century Challenge. This is back in 2019. I lost about 100 pounds of weight. I was like feeling good about myself. And I said, I wanted a challenge. So I was looking for long bike rides and it popped up. And I was like, oh, this looks interesting. So I went and did the ride successfully and it was great. The following year, I said, this is so much fun that I actually invited 10 of my friends to do it with me and decided to sponsor the event. And that's when I received a call from a fellow Rotarian saying, hey, why don't you come down to a meeting? And I sat down in the first meeting and saw this service above self motto there. And it just clicked. And that's what drew me to. So it was the ride that led me to Rotary.
3: I mean, so you not only have completed the Century Challenge, 100 miles on the bike, it actually blossomed. You brought other people to take part in this challenge. If this sounds interesting to someone, but it also can sound daunting and intimidating, what does it take to complete a century successfully?
6: Not as much as people think. It's just dedication, saying that setting your goal. And again, the Sac Century has multiple levels of riding, from 16 miles, 32 miles or so, 60 and so on. It's just sitting down and say, you know what, I want to set a goal and accomplish it. And the sense of satisfaction and achievement afterwards, it's completely worth it. And then when you find out you're actually doing this for a cause, it's just that much better.
3: Bob, I want to turn to you because you've been a longtime member of the club. When did you start the Century Challenge?
7: Well, I've always been more on the administrative side, or just like a lot of other things I've done over the years. And when we first started, you know, I think the Habitat for Humanity was our first, and it was always been a place of how can we contribute to the, and we've contributed over $1 million now in 12 years and continuing to do that. That goes net out to the charities and different things that serve this community. It's one of our, it's not our only thing, but it's many of them. And what's neat about, and it's over the years, I've done things like putting out the arrows to show where the path is, or figuring out how to do the food, make the sandwiches at the halfway point on the 100-mile one, because we feed them, we take care of them, we give them all kinds of support, you know, from drinks to SAG teams, which means there's somebody out on the road, you got a problem, you got a flat, you got to do something, you need a ride back to the nearest rest stop and some friend can pick you up. But it's great to challenge. And so I've always been excited about it. I got involved in Rotary in high school and then went off on my way and got back in and all that stuff.
3: I mean, you have such like a special perspective to the Century Challenge. You get to see it in ways that the cyclists don't get to experience. Why do you think this is such a special event in Sacramento?
7: Well, one, in a lot of places, what you need to do is you got to, let's see, let's drive up to Nevada City or let's go up to Lake Tahoe or somewhere else where you can take light rail. You can ride to the event. You can start. It starts at the Capitol. It ends at the Capitol. Jamie's been running for years the festival, which is an after way to celebrate, share your, like Michael says, you share your stories with each other. You talk about it. You have you know, fun. You listen to we have a roadies band that plays for a lot of senior groups and other groups, but they can turn on for a party too. And they keep the music going, the food trucks. You got the wine, you got the beer, and you got the great environment. You look at the Capitol one way, the Tower Bridge the other way. And you're cheering everybody that comes in and says, hey, you did it. You did it.
3: Yeah. As someone who I've done a marathon before, even a half marathon, I mean, you do get this extra energy. I mean, of course, there's a lot of training that goes into it. But actually, like on race day, you know, just feeling being surrounded by so many people doing the same thing. And then other people like Bob who are cheering you on from the sidelines and there to support you. It really gives you that like extra boost to so you can complete something that really is like a pretty big physical feat. Do you have to do the entire Century, Jamie?
4: You do not have to do the entire Century. In fact, we were very intentional about making it an event accessible to people at all skill levels. You know, Michael shared that as an early rider, he started with, did you say 63 miles?
7: Yep.
4: But there is a fun ride. And we have all of the routes and registration information available on the website at sacramentocentury.com. And I say because it's well supported, it's professionally kind of executed or executed at a professional level, great opportunity for an entry level rider to explore the Delta region and cycling.
3: Great. Michael, if someone wants to start training now, I would think now is a good time, right? So you're ready by October?
6: Oh, absolutely. It's time to pull the bikes out of the garage, dust them off, and just get right seat time. If it's a 1 hour ride, a 5 minute ride, it doesn't make a difference. Just ride your bike.
3: Yeah, and we have like the bike trail too on the American River. That seems like a great place to start training.
6: That is a Sacramento treasure right there. The bike trail is one of the best in the country, and it's amazing how many people in the Sacramento area don't know what we have. And going down that trail, you see a little bit of everything in Sacramento.
3: And given that you're cycling, if you do the complete one, 100 miles, but even for you, your first time was like 60 plus. I mean, that's still like pretty impressive, like cycling that in a single day. I mean, I would also think this gives you a pretty unique view of Sacramento, like actually clocking those miles, you know, versus like, you know, going for a walk or in your car. You get to see the city and the community in a different way.
6: Oh, yeah, definitely. I'm a Sacramento native, and I'm 51 years old now. And until I started cycling, I actually was missing a whole lot of the whole area. And then the day of the actual ride, going through the along the rivers down to the Delta, I never knew that existed. And this, I've been here my whole life.
3: Wonderful. So, Jamie, this year, the Century Challenge is benefiting the Sacramento Children's Home Crisis Nursery. Tell us about this organization.
4: They are a local residential home that provides essential services for families who have infants and toddlers when they're experiencing a crisis. So they really fill a much needed gap in services for families. We have loved having them as a beneficiary. They've been our beneficiary for several years now. We've found that their reputation in the community is motivates a lot of people to participate because all of the net proceeds from this event go to them. We've been successful now in raising hundreds of thousands of dollars for them. And another thing that they do really well when we partner with them is one, they're grateful, of course, but they provide a lot of volunteers that come out and help execute this event because it takes over 200 volunteers to make this event successful.
3: All right. So that's going to be my next question. What if someone doesn't necessarily want to ride, but they do want to help out? I mean, what other ways can they step in?
4: Yeah, we'd love to have you step in. Other than riding, you can be a volunteer. So you can go to sacramentocentury.com and see the different volunteer opportunities. You can also just come join us at the festival. The festival is on Capitol Mall. It starts at 10:30 a.m. and goes till 6 p.m. It is free. It is family friendly. As Bob said, there's food trucks, beer, wine, good music. And then another opportunity would be corporate sponsorship. If cycling and the Sacramento Children's Home Crisis Nursery, if those are things you're passionate about, partner with us as a sponsor.
3: Bob, since you've been doing this for a minute, you know, you love coming back and doing it every year. What's your favorite thing about the challenge?
7: Just the diversity of the people that come out and to see people where you get somebody that even bemoans and has a tough day and then said, this year I did it. Or you go sometimes we love to have people over when they come through the little balloons at the end and come out and cheer them and do it on, you know, and they just say, whew. Or somebody said, I did it. You know, it's just it's all exciting. And the friendships that people make, some of the people have ridden many multiple years together and sort of form a place where mm-hmm. you go down to Isleton, which is the turnaround point, and they're sitting there and telling their stories. And all right, let's go. Let's do this next half and take it home.
3: Well, it's a beloved tradition, clearly.
4: Absolutely.
3: Well, Bob, Jamie, and Michael, thanks for stopping by.
4: Thank you for having us, Vicki.
7: Thanks for having us.
3: Jamie Furlong, Bob Rosenberg, and Michael Mui are members of the Rotary Club of Sacramento. It puts on the Sacramento Century Challenge every October. 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Thank you to producers Andrew Garcia, Sarit Lashinsky, and editor Jen Picard. Insight's technical director and audio engineer is Mark Jones, and our original show music is produced by Adrian Gilmore. I'm Vicki Gonzalez. Thanks for joining us. Have a great day. We'll catch you back here tomorrow. Thank you.

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5: From WHYY in Philadelphia, I'm Terry Gross with Fresh Air. Leila Slimani won France's top literary award, the Goncourt Prize. Her trilogy of novels is inspired by three generations of her Moroccan family. She writes from her dual perspective as biracial, with members of her family representing the countries of the colonized and colonizer. In Morocco, you can be imprisoned for having sex outside of marriage or to even engage in sex if you're gay or lesbian.
6: I had a very dark vision of sexuality. I was always worried.
5: Today we talk about her life and her family. Her father served as Morocco's Minister of Economics, became a bank president, was imprisoned, and then exonerated years after his death. Her mother was one of Morocco's first women doctors. Slimani completed her education in France, where she continues to live. First News.
7: News, I'm Giles Snyder. The U.S. and Iran say they have paused attacks while diplomatic messages are being exchanged, but Iran's allies are still launching attacks in the region, as NPR's Jane Arraf reports.
8: Jordan said Monday it shot down missiles in its airspace. It said one of them fell on a home in the Karak region after being intercepted. The Jordanian government said there were no injuries. There were no immediate claims of responsibility, but Iranian-backed militias in Iraq have been firing at U.S. military targets in Jordan. Meanwhile, the Saudi defense ministry said it intercepted drones launched from Iraq. Several Iraqi militias are part of a broad Iranian-backed alliance that includes Yemen, where Houthi rebels and Saudi Arabia have traded attacks. Jane Arraf, NPR News, Amman.
7: President Trump said today that the U.S. is having good talks with Iran and that there is a chance of a deal, but he warned that U.S. strikes would resume if negotiations fail. Iran's foreign ministry spokesman says messages are being passed through mediators, but that there are no direct negotiations. A tornado caused extensive damage in suburban northeastern Wisconsin this afternoon, about 40 minutes south of Green Bay. Wisconsin Public Radio's Joe Schultz was there and spoke to residents who are picking up the pieces.
9: The National Weather Service issued a tornado warning for Winnebago County around noon. In the city of Menasha, the storm left overturned cars, uprooted trees, and destroyed homes and businesses. Menasha resident Chris Silver's house was left standing. But he says his neighbors' homes were completely ripped to shreds.
10: I feel absolutely terrible for my neighbors. They're picking through their stuff, their whole lives, everything, their kids' clothes. It's gone.
9: Local police warned people not to try to drive into the city to allow streets to be cleared. For NPR News, I'm Joe Schultz in Menasha, Wisconsin.
7: Cracker Barrel says its CEO is stepping down. The announcement comes almost a year after the company drew a social and political firestorm by redesigning its logo, as NPR's Alina Selyuk reports.
11: Cracker Barrel CEO Julie Massino joined the company 3 years ago from Taco Bell, and she set off to reinvigorate the chain with big changes. New things added to the menu, store renovations with fewer tchotchkes and more bright white walls, and the infamous logo redesign. Out went the barrel and the old-timer leaning on it, wearing overalls. Only the words Cracker Barrel remained in a sleek font. The social media-fueled backlash was instant. Critics accused the company of, quote, wokeness or betraying its roots. President Trump weighed in. Sales dropped. Now sales are actually trending better, but Massino is out as CEO. Her successor is David Denham, who comes from Bloomin' Brands, home of Outback Steakhouse. Alina Selyukh, NPR News.
7: And you're listening to NPR News. Israeli Prime Minister Benjamin Netanyahu is expected to meet with President Trump at the White House tomorrow. His visit follows a call from New York City Mayor Zoran Mamdani that Netanyahu be arrested on war crimes charges. Mamdani said last week that the federal government should execute an arrest warrant from the International Criminal Court when Netanyahu is in the city for the UN General Assembly in September. On Sunday, Netanyahu dismissed the charges as bogus. Mayor Mamdani is following through on a campaign promise. Steve Kastenbaum reports on the city advancing plans for government-run grocery stores with cheaper prices.
12: Mayor Zoran Mamdani is looking for operators to run 5 government-owned groceries across the city, which will feature a core group of staple products at reduced prices.
13: Once a month, our 5 city-run grocery stores will set prices for this core set of goods at 30% below typical retail prices.
12: They can charge less because the stores will operate rent-free in government-owned buildings. Mayor Mamdani pushed back against concerns that they'll put small local shops out of business.
13: When you are speaking about a dense neighborhood, there is more than enough market for both existing grocers as well as one city-run grocery store.
12: Plans call for the first store to open by the end of 2027. For NPR News, I'm Steve Kastenbaum in New York.
7: Stocks in Asia are falling, dragged down by chip makers amid unease about the artificial intelligence boom. South Korea's benchmark down more than 8%. Stocks drifted to a mixed close in the U.S., with the NASDAQ weighed down by a 5% drop in AI chip giant NVIDIA. 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
5: This is Fresh Air. I'm Terry Gross. You probably won't recognize the name of my guest, novelist Leila Slimani. So I'll start by telling you about her place in the literary world. She won France's highest literary award, the Goncourt Prize. She was the chair of the judges for the International Booker Prize. That's Britain's highest literary award for fiction written in the English language. The international version is for fiction translated into English. When Emmanuel Macron was the French president, he wanted to appoint Slimani Minister of Culture. She declined, but accepted the position as his representative to French-speaking countries. Slimani is Moroccan, but completed her education in France, where she continues to live. She's written a trilogy of novels inspired by 3 generations of her family. Her father served as Morocco's Minister of Economics in the late 70s and became a bank president. Her mother was one of the first women doctors in Morocco. Her family is a doorway into larger issues of colonial and post-colonial Morocco, like government oppression, women's rights, the tensions between Muslims and Christians, and sexual criminalization. You risk imprisonment if you have sex and you're single, gay or lesbian, or engage in adultery. Slimani wrote a nonfiction book exploring the impact of that law on women's lives, and it figures into her new novel, too. The complete trilogy is now published in English in the U.S. The final volume, her latest book, is titled I'll Take the Fire. Leila Slimani, welcome to Fresh Air. I'm guessing that you wrote a trilogy based in part on your family because the generations of your family reveal so much about colonialism, race, gender, religion, sexuality, parenthood, siblings. Is that right?
6: Yes, it is, of course. And I think I decided to write this trilogy also because I've always had the feeling that literature was maybe the only way of doing justice to people like people from my family, people with a mixed race heritage and with a very complex identity, because I found it very difficult for me to explain to others who I was. When I was in France and I was explaining that I was Moroccan but also French, that I was raised in a very complex and multilingual family, people would not really understand my identity. And it was the same in Morocco, where people would look at me as very francophone or very Western. And I was always frustrated about that. I wanted to do justice to them, and I thought that the only way was to write a novel and to write a trilogy, because I really needed also to understand where all this comes from. And for me, all this comes from the relationship between my grandmother, who was French, and my grandfather, who was Moroccan.
15: Yeah, your grandmother was from Alsace, which kind of transferred back and forth between French and German control.
6: Yes, exactly. Her childhood was not easy also. You know, her father, he was born German and then he became French and then he was German again during the war. My grandmother, she would speak German. And I think that at school she learned German and she learned French later. So for her also, identity was a very complex and difficult issue. And I suppose that Alsacienne, she was sometimes despised by other French because they would look at them, at those people, like potential traitors. They were not always sure of their loyalty. And that's a theme that has always obsessed me, because when you are double, when you have two identities, people are always questioning your loyalty. On which side are you? If there was a war, with whom would you fight?
15: So what insights has that given you into today's culture of tribalism and identity politics? I don't know how strong that is in France, where you live part-time, and now you live part-time in Portugal, too. But it's sure strong in the U.S.,
6: Yeah, you know, I think that all the characters in the novel, they are very tormented characters. It's not easy for them to be who they are, because sometimes they don't know who they are. It's difficult for them to know, are they French or Moroccan? Are they Muslim or non-believers? Do they have to make a choice? Are they forced to hide what they think, what they are? Like for the character of Mia, who is hiding her sexuality. So they are facing very difficult choice and very difficult situation. But at the same time, what I like with these characters is that they are all trying to find a certain sense of freedom, of emancipation, to be the only one to define their own identity, to invent themselves. So I think I'm not being just melancholic, saying it's difficult to be double, but I'm also trying to convey something else, is that, yes, of course, it's difficult to know who you are. And we must be very, very wary of all the people who are forcing us to choose a side. You know, I think belonging, of course, can be very comforting, but it can also be dangerous. So this question of belonging, for me, is a very moral question. It's an ethical question.
15: In the third novel of the trilogy, the parents believe in free speech and the rights of women, but they warn their daughters, that's not true here in Morocco. You have to be careful about what you say. Don't reveal who's had sex outside of marriage. Don't say who's had an abortion or who's gay or who isn't a good Muslim. Did you grow up with that contradiction in your family? Did your parents believe in free speech, in the rights of women, but also warn you to be on your best behavior outside?
6: Yeah, absolutely. I was raised like this. In my house, in the bubble of my family, we would say whatever we wanted to say. And my parents, they would even encourage us to be free and to read whatever we wanted to read, to watch any kind of movies. They would talk about equality between men and women. They were not believers, and they would not follow the rules of Islam. They would not do Ramadan or things like this. They would drink alcohol. So in the bubble of the house, we were very liberal, very free. But at the same time, as you said, they would always tell us, but outside you have to shut up. Outside you have to be afraid of the Islamists, because maybe if you talk about drinking alcohol, they can become violent. So you have to hide everything you are. You have to hide everything you think. And to be really honest, when I was a teenager, I hated my parents for that. I judged them very harshly because I thought that they were hypocrites and I thought that they were cowards. And, you know, when I was writing the book, my own son is now 15 years old, and I put myself in the shoes of my parents, and I thought, yeah, of course, if I was in the same situation, I think I would act the same. My mother was not a coward. She was a mother. So she was in a very difficult situation where claiming and defending what she thought and what she believed in could have very, very dangerous consequences. So now I can understand. And now, of course, I can forgive her and forgive them for that.
15: As if to prove the point of the dangers of stepping out of line or the dangers of somebody seeking revenge against you because they didn't like you. Your father was imprisoned, as is the father in the novel. Your father was exonerated years after he died. What was your father convicted of? Tell us a little bit of the story behind it, and because he had held a very high position in Morocco.
6: My father was from Fez, a city in the center of Morocco, and his parents were illiterate. They couldn't read or write, and they were quite poor. And my father was very, very brilliant. So he went to the colonial school where he learned French, and then he had the opportunity to become a fonctionnaire, a haut fonctionnaire, I don't know how to say in
15: English.
6: An official. And then he became a minister of finance at the age of 31. He was very, very young. And he became very powerful at a very young age. And then he was at the head of a bank in Morocco. And in 1993, so I was 12 years old, one day he came back home and never left again. And I understood that he lost his job. But at that time, no one would explain to us, the children, what the problem was. My mother would say, no, don't worry. He will find a new job very, very soon. But he stayed home for like 14 years. And then we went to France. And when I was in France and I was studying, one day she called me and she said he was arrested and he's in prison. So he was convicted for stealing money from the bank, for a lot of things, and he was found innocent 10 years after his death. But it's very mysterious. No one really knows what he was accused of. But I think also that his personality, the fact that he was speaking loud, the fact that sometimes he would in a party or in certain situation, he would let himself say what he really thought about the situation of Morocco or about women. And I think some people took advantage of this and told to the people in power that my father maybe was too loud and dangerous.
15: If you're just joining us, my guest is Leila Slimani. Her new novel is titled I'll Take the Fire. We'll be right back. This is Fresh Air.
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15: This is Fresh Air. Let's get back to my interview with Leila Slimani. She's Moroccan, but spent much of her life in France. Her novel, I'll Take the Fire, concludes her trilogy of novels inspired by three generations of her family. It was just published in the U.S. In the novel, the mother is a gynecologist. In real life, your mother was among the first women doctors, but she was an otolaryngologist, basically like a high-level ear, nose, and throat doctor.
17: Exactly.
15: What was she up against as one of the first women doctors?
6: My mother was an excellent doctor. You know, when I go, it's very funny because when I go to Morocco and I walk in Rabat with her, she is the most famous of the of the couple. And she's always making fun of me, saying, you know, in France, people recognize you and you're famous there. But here, it's me. She's an old woman now, but you can see how much respect people have for her. Because my mother, she would take everyone, every patient, the one who could pay and the one who could not pay. My mother had a very high vision of medicine. For her, it was really like a moral duty. I remember as a child, she could stay very, very late to take care of people. And every night she would come back and tell us about people, tell us about poverty, about injustice, and tell us also about the body, physicality. And I think that's why body is so important in my work, because at a very young age, I understood that, of course, we are made of our mind, our voice, our values, and all this, and our social class. But first and at the end, we are just a body that is going to suffer and that is going to die.
15: What did she teach you about women's equality?
6: My mother, first of all, she told us at a very young age, because I have two sisters, the first thing that she said and that she repeated years after years after years was that you have to be independent financially. Never depend on a man. So you have to study, study, study, and you have to find a job and make your own money and never have as a dream to marry someone who is rich and who is going to take care of you. And the second thing is knowledge. My mother always said the first weapon of a woman is knowledge. The more book you read, the freer you are.
15: What did you see relating to women's rights in the world outside your home?
6: Oh, horrible things. But even in my home, the first inequality that was absolutely horrible, and I suppose it has a link with my job, is the inequality of reading and writing. You know, a lot of women around me when I was young, they couldn't read or write. And they, in a way, I had the feeling when I was 6, 7 years old and I was beginning to write my name and to read books, and I would see my grandmother and I would see my nanny and women around me

0: and it was difficult for them to understand their rights. It was difficult for them to travel. So the first inequality
1: they were
0: was
1: illiterate.
0: This. Yeah. And the second thing was when I was a little bit older, when I was a teenager, I began to understand first that I didn't have exactly the same right as men, because when I wanted to do something, very often people would answer to me, no, it's not for women, it's for men. You want to go in a cafe and sit on a terrace? No, it's not for women. If you wear a certain skirt, if you smoke outside, if you dress in a certain way or put makeup, people will immediately judge you and say, oh, no, that behavior, it's the behavior of a whore. So just having a body of a woman was giving at that time the I don't know, the opportunity for other people to judge you. And I was very frustrated about that. And then also I witnessed a lot of injustice. Friends of my mother who would be repudiated by their husband, who would lose the custody of their children. The situation was very violent. I remember that my mother telling me, okay, if you go in front of a judge and you need someone for a testimony, a woman would only value the half of a man. If you need two people to testify, you need two men or four women. So I was really outraged by that. That's me. I was only half of a man.
1: So did you follow your parents' advice and not speak out in public against the second class status or the no status
0: no.
1: of women?
0: No, I always spoke out, and my parents were always very, very afraid that something would happen to me. But you know, it's something that I always found very mysterious and something I like to write about, the mystery of freedom. Why in a family you have one person sometimes who is a rebel, someone who doesn't accept the norms, who doesn't accept the rules. And I was this kind of young girl. And when I was maybe 7 or 8 years old, I had a fight with my father. I did something and he yelled at me and I answered him. And he said, you don't answer your father. And I said, it's my mouth. And I say, whatever I want. In French, I said, c'est ma bouche. And then it was my nickname for a very long time. My father used to call me c'est ma bouche because I was always speaking out. And it was impossible for me to shut up or to silence. When I was feeling something or when I was really, I had a very strong feeling of injustice, and it was something that really destroyed me. And that's how I think I began to write, because I was always telling my grandmother, it's so unfair, it's so unfair. And one day she said, you know, yeah, it's unfair, and life is unfair, and you will see and you will understand. So maybe write about this, and maybe you can resolve, or you can try to correct this injustice through writing.
1: One of the things you've written about through your fiction and through a nonfiction book is the issue of being sexually active in Morocco, where sex outside of marriage is illegal and comes along with a prison sentence. I mean, there's really serious consequences. So that means if you're single, if you're having sex outside of your marriage, if you're gay or lesbian, if the police discover you and you're not successful in paying them off, or if somebody kind of rats you out, you can go to jail. How long has that law been on the books?
0: Since colonization, actually, it's a law that was written by the French when they arrived in Morocco. Their idea was also to prevent any kind of sexuality between Arabs and French and Europeans. So there was really the desire to separate, to segregate the two population. And that's why people would look down at my grandparents, because it was very scandalous at that time for a white woman to have sexual intercourse with an Arab. So that's why they decided to apply those laws. But then when they left, Moroccans kept the law. But I think that now they use it more to dominate people. And when I see the people, it's the poor people. I spoke with a lot of students, 17, 18.

0: years old who tell you life is difficult, we don't have a lot of money, we don't have a lot of place to go to have fun, and we don't have a lot of perspectives in terms of job. But maybe the worst is that we can't even have a girlfriend. We can't go in the street with a girlfriend and taking her hand and kissing her in the street because we know that a cop is going to harass us and ask us for money and things like that. But when you are rich in Morocco, you can do whatever you want. You have the same kind of sexuality that you have in the West. You can find your way to have abortion because you can pay. You can be homosexual and you can have relationship and big parties in your house because no one will come into your house to look at what you're doing. So for me, the matter is really is a social class matter. You don't have the same sexuality depending on being poor or being rich.
1: Are men frequently punished, or is it mostly women?
0: No, it's mostly women, mostly women. Sometimes men are punished for homosexuality, sometimes for adultery, but it's mostly women.
1: Okay. I'm not shocked.
0: Yeah.
1: My guest is Leyla Slimani. Her new novel, I'll Take the Fire, was just published in the U.S. It completes her trilogy of novels inspired by three generations of her Moroccan family. We'll be right back. I'm Terry Gross, and this is Fresh Air.

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4: This is Fresh Air. I'm Terry Gross. Let's get back to my interview with novelist Leila Slimani. Her latest novel, I'll Take the Fire, completes her trilogy of books inspired by three generations of her Moroccan family's history. The books span the period of the fight for independence from France to the post-colonial period and ends in the 2020s. Slimani brings a dual perspective to her writing and her life. She's Moroccan, but her grandmother was white European, so Slimani is biracial. Her family is a doorway into larger issues of colonial and post-colonial Morocco, like government oppression, women's rights, the tensions between Muslims and Christians, and sexual criminalization. You risk imprisonment if you have sex and you're single, gay or lesbian, or engage in adultery. So growing up where sex was tied to fear and danger, what impact did that have on your sense of sexuality?
5: For me, I think I had a very dark vision of sexuality. I was always worried. I was incapable of abandoning myself to sexuality because from the moment I became a woman, my mother always told me about sex in a way that she was telling me about danger, the danger of getting pregnant, the danger of going to jail, the danger of being raped, all the dangers. So for me, being a woman was dangerous, and I was always afraid. I was always thinking that someone was judging me, that I was not a good woman, that I was not doing the right thing. And I was thinking that for us women, it was impossible to be innocent, that from the beginning, we were guilty, guilty of something. But I couldn't understand and I couldn't know exactly what I was guilty of.
4: Did those fears ever fade away?
5: Yeah, they did. But the souvenir of all I faced and all I experienced because of those fears is still here. And, you know, I think that even in the West, being a woman is difficult. When I arrived in France at the age of 18, I had a lot of fantasies about Paris. I thought that it was the city of glamour and city of love and city of freedom where I could do whatever I wanted. But it was not as glamorous and easy as that because there was men following you in the subway and in the street at night. So I think also I was very disappointed of discovering that my fantasy about the West and my fantasy about this world where women were totally free was a fantasy and was not totally true.
4: In the novel, the father urges Mia, the character who becomes a writer, to leave Morocco, go to France, and never come back. Did you get advice like that from your parents?
5: No, absolutely not.
4: And I should say he says that because he's worried about her, not because he doesn't want to see her. He wants her to have freedom, and he knows that that's the only way she's going to have it, and wants her also not to feel obligated to come back. He wants her to be free.
5: Yeah, exactly. I think that for Midi, for the character, it's a
4: that's the father. Yeah,
5: it's an extraordinary gesture of love. You know, I think that there's not a better proof of love than preferring the freedom of your child than your child to be with you. He, in a way, he sacrifices himself because he knows he's not going to see her again and that she's going to live her own life, but he wants her to be free. And my parents always wanted us to be free. So when we left, they didn't say don't come back because they were very attached to Morocco and I'm very attached to Morocco. But they said, now you go and invent yourself, do something of your life, be free and try to use this freedom in the best way you can. And I felt a sort of vertigo. It was not easy. And sometimes I was angry against my parents because I wanted them to tell me what to do and who to be and what was my identity, what I was supposed to behave like. And my mother, she would always say, no, we will not answer those questions. You have to find your own way in the world. So that's how I understood that. Freedom is the most beautiful thing in the world, but it's also very difficult. You have to be able to sacrifice a lot of things. And that's what his father is trying to teach her.
4: What do you feel you had to sacrifice or risks you had to take or difficult decisions you had to make to be free?
5: You know, I think I had to accept that people would not like me. And it's something difficult for a woman, but it's something essential, accepting not to be likable. So in order to be free, I think you have to accept that and to accept being selfish also sometimes. And a lot of women don't give themselves the right to be selfish because we are very often raised with the idea that we should care for others. And, you know, that's what Virginia Woolf wrote so brilliantly, the angel of the house. The angel of the house is the one who is always thinking about giving the good spot to her friends and giving the best part of the chicken to the guests and taking the rest for her. So I don't want to be the angel of the house. So that's, I think, the thing that I did to be free.
4: Can you say more about what you think makes you selfish or unlikable?
5: Being a writer makes me selfish because I'm selfish with my time. I'm selfish with my space. And I think also that it's not a very likable thing to say, but very often I'm waiting from people to adapt to my schedule and to adapt to my vision of things because my only goal and my obsession is writing a novel. And so I consider that my husband, my children, everyone should understand that and that they should all adapt to that. I know it's very selfish, but it's how it is. And it would be impossible for me to change that.
4: Well, let me reintroduce you. My guest is writer Leila Slimani. Her third book in her trilogy of books based on three generations of her family is called I'll Take the Fire. And it's just been published in the U.S., in English. We'll be right back. This is Fresh Air.
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4: This is Fresh Air. Let's get back to my interview with Leila Slimani. She's Moroccan, but spent much of her life in France. Her novel, I'll Take the Fire, concludes her trilogy of novels inspired by 3 generations of her family. It was just published in the U.S. When you first went to France to study there, what induced the most culture shock for you?
5: I think it's going to sound a little bit harsh, but I think the lack of generosity of people, how cold people were. And when I say generosity, it's not material, it's generosity of their time, generosity of their smile, how cold people were and how indifferent. You know, I was raised in a country where people are very friendly to each other, and there's a real sense of solidarity. If someone arrives as a newcomer in a city, for sure, after 1 or 2 days, a lot of people will invite this person to dinner and will take care of him or of her. When I arrived in France, I think that for weeks and weeks and weeks, I had all my meals alone. No one ever asked me even for a coffee. And or sometimes I would go for a coffee, and I remember it was the winter and it was dark and I was very cold. That was the first big real winter in my life. And I would have coffee with a Parisian girl, and then she would say, oh, I have to go home, my parents are waiting for me for dinner. And I was looking at her saying, oh my God, I would love so much to be in an apartment with parents cooking a real dinner, and I have to go back to my little room and eat something very bad that I bought at the supermarket because I was incapable of cooking at that time. So, yeah, I think that was something that really shocked me when I arrived in France.
4: One of the things you did when you got to France was read Simone de Beauvoir, author of The Second Sex, a feminist and existentialist. How were you changed by her writing?
5: I mean, for me, it was a revolution. Because as I was telling you before about my mother telling me that knowledge was a weapon for women, that is exactly what Simone de Beauvoir proved in her book, in The Second Sex. She read everything. She read history. She read biology. She read philosophy, trying to find in all those fields the reason why we accepted for so many, many centuries that women were weaker than men and that we were unequal. And I felt that she was giving me those weapons. She was giving me all I needed to fight against those who are arguing that it's like this. It's the decision of nature or the decision of God. And thanks to Simone de Beauvoir, I was feeling stronger, and I was feeling that I would always have an answer against those who claim that it's because of God or because of nature. So I read it really with passion. And, you know, I remember that when I went to borrow the book in a library, and I thought that it was an erotic book because the name, Le Deuxième Sex, The Second Sex, I thought it was erotic. So I arrived and I was, you know, red and sweating. And I asked for The Second Sex and she gave it to me. And I came back home and I began to read. And at the beginning, I was very disappointed. I was like, oh my God, I thought it was like erotic story. And then I continued, and I have to say that it's even better than an erotic story because it gives you the opportunity to be the master of your own erotism.
4: So when somebody challenged your equality or women's equality in general, what kind of answer did you get from Simone de Beauvoir?
5: You know, some historical examples, the fact, for instance, there's a long chapter about biology, and she argues against those who say that the women are physiologically unequal and weaker to men. The truth is that it's absolutely impossible to prove. And so there you have a lot of arguments in that term. She also explains why religion manipulated also this idea of women being unequal and that women should stay home and should make children and should perpetuate the generation and all this. So you have answer for all types of attacks.
4: You're a mother of two children. I think they're 9 and 15 now?
5: Yeah.
4: Did you have any reservations about having children because you put such an emphasis on freedom and flexibility and being selfish in the sense that you need time to write and that's a huge priority for you and you don't care about being likable because you want to do what it is you do and largely that's writing. You have to give up a lot to become a parent.
5: Yes, but to be really honest, I think that I was very naive. And when I had my son, I was absolutely not aware of how much time and how much sacrifice and all the thing that being a mother demands. But it's also something I wrote about a lot. The fact that women lie to women a lot. When I was young, everyone would tell me, "Oh, you know, being a mother, it's natural, and you will see it's so easy, and you will know exactly what to do, and you will never feel alone again, and there will be this unconditional love that you will feel, and that will make you so strong." And also, my mother was so extraordinary. And she was so much of a mother. She was a wolf. She was a bear. She was taking care of us all the time. And I don't know, I was like, okay, maybe I have that in me. Maybe I can be this kind of mother. But I was not. And it was very difficult for me when I had my first child. I was very depressed and I didn't have any time for me. But I have to say that I was very lucky to have the husband that I have who understood that immediately and in my couple and in my family, we are absolutely not in traditional role. I mean, I'm not the traditional mother and he's not the traditional father. He takes care of the children a lot and he's doing all the things that mothers are supposed to do, even if I hate this idea. But he's the one taking care of the food, of the doctor, of the pyjama and all the things. And I'm the one who is very often locked in her office. But, you know, I think that children are very intelligent and children can adapt when you explain to them, when you respect them. And I respect my children very much, and they respect my work very much. So we have a very good relationship where they understand my selfishness, I think, that maybe even they forgive it. And I want to be a mother and a good mother, but I don't want to sacrifice my career and I don't want to sacrifice my passion because this is the most important thing for me.
4: If you're just joining us, my guest is Leila Slimani. Her new novel is titled I'll Take the Fire. We'll be right back. This is Fresh Air.
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8: 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I'm Vicki Gonzalez. 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
4: This is Fresh Air. Let's get back to my interview with Leila Slimani. She's Moroccan, but spent much of her life in France. Her novel, I'll Take the Fire, concludes her trilogy of novels inspired by three generations of her family. It was just published in the U.S. One of your earlier novels is about a nanny who murders the two children that she's in charge of, and it's inspired by a real story. You hired a nanny to take care of your children when they were young. I don't know if they still have a nanny. And you had a nanny who helped raise you. What was it like to be raised by a nanny? Were you close?
5: We were very close. We were very close. She was like a second mother to me. And in Morocco, I would call her Mouima, which is in Arabic like second mother. I would spend more time with her than with my own mother, especially when I was very young. And at the same time, I think that at a very young age, I understood that her position was very difficult because I loved her like a mother, but she was not my mother. Everyone was telling her, oh, you belong to the family. But I knew that it was a lie, that she was not the family. She was with us all the time. She was sharing our intimacy. But at the same time, she didn't have a husband. She didn't have children of her own because she would spend all her time taking care of us. So she sacrificed her own life. And when I was 6 or 7 years old, I went to school and I could read and write. And my nanny, she couldn't. And so there was a sort of gap that became bigger and bigger between me and her. Because I was still a child, but I knew more than her in many ways. And I could feel this injustice, and I could feel how the fact that she belonged to a lower social class and that her job also was full of ambiguity, because we loved her, but she knew that she would never be exactly in the same position as my mother, and that probably one day we would not... take care of her, or we would not give her the importance that she had when we were a child. And also, I investigate a lot for this book, and I interviewed a lot of nannies, so many of them who have their own children in their country, in Philippines, in Senegal, in Guinea, and who say, I haven't seen my child for 5 years, for 10 years. And while she's taking care of a child who is not her own and who at one point will not even take care of her.
4: So having all these feelings about the class implications of having a nanny, when you became a parent and you needed to hire a nanny in order to do your work, what were some of the, like, ethical things as well as practical things that you took into consideration or tortured yourself about while you were trying to find the right nanny for you?
5: First of all, I never thought that she was going to do my work. Because if I thought that, it would mean that I thought that as a mother, I have to stay with my children and that she's taking my work. For me, she was not taking my work. She was having a job that I respect and that is very important. And I would have a lot of consideration for that. And I will give her the salary that she deserved for that. But I never thought that she was doing my job. My job is to write. I take care of my children, but I have a job like many, many women. So first of all, I've always tried to not accept this guilt that people want you to feel that, oh my God, you're not doing your job as a mother. And instead of that, you're going out to do a job. No, for me, it was not like that.
4: You started off as a journalist, and you were arrested while covering the Arab Spring in Tunisia for the publication Jeune Afrique, which translates to Young Africa. So what exactly got you jailed?
5: I was with a photographer in the city of Kasserine, which is at the frontier between Algeria and Tunisia. And we woke up very early to take pictures in, an abandoned factory. And in the suburbs of the city. And what they wanted were the pictures, and the photographer would not give them to the cops. So they kept us for hours and trying to convince the photographer to give the pictures. But then, you know, I was not very worried because I had a lot of trust towards my magazine, Jeune Afrique, which is very well known in Tunisia. So I called, I had the right to call one person, and I called immediately in Paris, and I said, okay, we are in this situation. You have to find a way to take us out of this. So we waited a few hours, and then it was solved, and we gave the pictures to them.
4: So your child was 11 months old at the time. Before you knew what the outcome was going to be, before you knew that you would be released in a few hours, were you terrified about being separated from your child and not knowing for how long that would last?
5: I'm trying to remember. No, I think that I was very angry. I was angry against the people who arrested us, and I was furious. I was not very worried. I knew that it was going to be okay, but I was really, really full of anger, and I was yelling, and I was telling them that it was a shame and things like that. So, no, I was very much focused on my anger, I think.
4: Is the arrest or being detained in Tunisia part of the reason why you became a novelist and didn't stay a journalist?
5: No, I don't think so. No. Because I think I loved being a journalist, but I was frustrated when it came to language and to the possibility to write exactly what I want to write. When you are a journalist, they tell you that you have to write an article with this particular angle, and you can't use as much words as you want. There's a certain length to the article, and I wanted more freedom. And also, I love fiction. I love fiction very much. And what is beautiful about fiction is that you can write about things that you don't know. And you can write about things that you didn't see, that you didn't experience. That's the beauty of imagination. And that's exactly what you can't do when you're a journalist. You're supposed to say the truth. That's the goal of your job. And I think that I wanted to write about a different kind of truth, the truth of emotion, the truth of our human condition.
4: Well, Leila Slimani, I want to thank you so much for talking with us. It's been really interesting, and I really appreciate your conversation and your writing. So thank you.
5: Thank you so much. Thank you.
4: Leila Slimani's new novel is called I'll Take the Fire. Tomorrow on Fresh Air, guns. Over 40,000 people a year die from gunshots in the U.S., and it's the leading cause of death for children. Yet, as recent Supreme Court decisions show, we're getting fewer laws regulating guns, not more. We'll speak with New York Times reporter Mike McIntyre about why this is. His new book is called Ricochet: Guns, Greed, and the American Way of Violence. Join us. To keep up with what's on the show and get highlights of our interviews, follow us on Instagram at NPR Fresh Air. Fresh Air's executive producer is Sam Brigger. Our technical director and engineer is Audrey Bentham. Our engineer today is Adam Staniszewski. Our interviews and reviews are produced and edited by Phyllis Myers, Anne-Marie Baldonado, Lauren Krenzel, Teresa Madden, Monique Nazareth, Thea Chaloner, Susan Yakundi, Anna Bauman, and Nico Gonzalez-Whistler. Our digital media producer is Molly C.V. Nesper. Roberta Shorrock directs the show. Our co-host is Tanya Mosley. I'm Terry Gross.

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2: I'm Sasha Pfeiffer. Median U.S. home prices hit another record high this summer. That's been a boon for sellers, but others are priced out. How the wealth gap between renters and owners has gotten wider than ever on All Things Considered from NPR News.
1: 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KXJZ Sacramento, KUOP Stockton Modesto, KKTO Tahoe City Reno, and KQNC Quincy.
4: Laura from Folsom says that being an Evergreen member gives her a sense of peace in a chaotic world. 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
5: Hello and welcome to Newsday on the BBC World Service with Anne Soy in Nairobi and Rob Young in London.
6: France's President Macron says wildfires tearing through the country's southwest are the most severe crisis facing the country since the Second World War. We'll speak to someone who's had to flee their home.
7: And we filed out, and as we got to the top of the peninsula, the smoke was building and there was a real heavy, thick cloud of smoke that we had to drive through.
5: And we have a special report from one of the most dangerous places in Ecuador as the country battles local drug gangs with links to international cartels.
8: You can't really hide the truth. As you know, drugs kill. They hurt humanity and most of all they hurt teenagers. How can we root out something that cannot be rooted out?
5: That's all after a bulletin of the latest world news.
9: Live from NPR News, I'm Giles Snyder. French President Emmanuel Macron visited firefighters battling blazes around the southwestern city of Bordeaux Monday. NPR's Eleanor Beardsley reports that a fourth heat wave is expected midweek, which will make conditions increasingly difficult.
10: Macron paid homage to the two firefighters who have died fighting the blazes in the forests and countryside of the Gironde region around Bordeaux. More than 200,000 people have been evacuated as aggressive and unpredictable fires rip through parched forests and countryside. Temperatures will top 100 degrees again this week in the fourth heat wave of the summer. Scientists say firefighters are contending with a new phenomenon, immense fire clouds created by extreme wildfires that then create their own wind and lightning, sparking fresh blazes. Known as fire clouds or pyrocumulonimbus clouds, scientists say they are new to France and another consequence of human-caused climate change. Eleanor Beardsley, NPR News, Semur-en-Auxois, France.
9: The fires in France as well as in Spain are historic in scope. A fire west of the Spanish capital of Madrid is Spain's largest on record. In Michigan Monday, President Trump watched General Motors vehicles compete in drag races and visited a GM facility in suburban Detroit, where he defended his tariff policies.
11: I placed historic tariffs on foreign producers and manufacturers, including a 25% tariff on foreign automobiles, something that no other president had the courage to ever do.
9: Trump's tariffs have affected many businesses in Michigan, where the economy relies heavily on trade with Canada. Early voting is underway for Michigan's primary next week. Republicans hope to flip a Senate seat there. The man convicted of killing four college students in Idaho almost 4 years ago has filed a petition to reopen his case. From Boise State Public Radio, Lauren Patterson reports.
12: Brian Koberger is serving four life sentences in prison following his conviction last July. He's now filed a petition for post-conviction relief, and court records suggest he's representing himself. In an interview from prison, Koberger told the New York Times he's seeking to abandon his guilty plea and have a trial. He said his guilty plea, quote, hinged on false promises and blatant disinformation and must be withdrawn. Koberger is claiming ineffective legal counsel, saying his lawyers failed to disclose or review exculpatory evidence, according to a handwritten filing made public by court officials and cited by the Times. For NPR News, I'm Lauren Patterson in Orofino, Idaho.
9: A manhunt is ongoing in Seattle. Police still searching for a third suspect linked to Sunday's shooting at a food festival near the Space Needle. Authorities say a 15-year-old was arrested at the scene, a second suspect killed during the shootout. This is NPR News. The Trump administration is asking the Supreme Court to allow the president's executive order on mail-in voting to be implemented nationwide ahead of the November midterm elections. The order is aimed at tightening restrictions on mail-in voting. The administration's request follows an appeals court decision that upheld a judge's ruling that prevents enforcement of the order in 23 mostly Democratic states in Washington, D.C., while litigation plays out. They had challenged it as unconstitutional. Sudan's army has retaken a key highway from the paramilitary group it's been fighting in a brutal civil war. The highway links the capital with a region that's facing a humanitarian crisis, as Kate Bartlett reports.
13: The retaking of the highway by government forces will block the Rapid Support Forces' attempts to seize El Abed. About 500,000 people are trapped in the city, facing intense drone strikes from the paramilitary group. Earlier this month, the UN's human rights chief warned of possible atrocities happening in and near the city. The UN has also described a, quote, dual terror facing women in the city as they face drone strikes going to fetch water during the day and risk sexual violence if they go to water distribution sites at night. Sudan is the world's worst humanitarian crisis, with more than 14 million people displaced. Kate Bartlett, NPR News, Johannesburg.
9: Oil prices are easing after the U.S. paused strikes on Iran over the weekend. The price for a barrel of Brent crude to be delivered in September is now below $87 a barrel. I'm Giles Snyder. This is NPR News.
14: 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Other contributors include the estate of Joan B. Kroc, whose bequest serves as an enduring investment in the future of public radio and seeks to help NPR produce programming that meets the highest standards of public service in journalism and cultural expression.
5: Thank you very much indeed for that bulletin. Hello, you're with Newsday from the BBC World Service with Anne Soy in Nairobi and Rob Young in London. Thanks very much for joining us today.
6: Coming up this half hour, you'll hear stories from France, Ecuador and Israel.
5: In business, Johnson & Johnson says it's going to pay $5.5 billion to resolve tens of thousands of claims alleging its baby powder and other talc products cause ovarian cancer.
6: And in sport, Isaac Fennin has the latest on the European football transfer window.
5: Your thoughts on all of our stories welcome, of course, by text or WhatsApp, +44 77 86 20 50 85. Now in France, the mayor of Bordeaux has said he's bracing for all eventualities as one of multiple wildfires burning in France is now 15 kilometres from the southwestern city. The mayor, Thomas Cazeneuve, said authorities were preparing to accommodate a large number of people should further evacuations be ordered. And earlier, the president, Emmanuel Macron, visited the fire-ravaged Gironde region and underlined the seriousness of the situation.
15: We have a situation today that's the hardest we've ever seen, the hardest since the Second World War. There are now more than 160,000 hectares that have been burnt, and the season is far from over.
5: Well, firefighters continue to battle some of Europe's worst wildfires in years before another spell of hot, dry weather arrives in a few days. Both in France and in Spain, more than 300,000 people have been evacuated, with entire communities, campsites and holiday resorts forced to flee. Jez Cartwright has returned to the UK on Monday after escaping the fires with his wife and young daughter from France's Cap Ferret Peninsula.
7: We were in holiday. We have a house in Cap Ferret, which is the town at the end of the peninsula on the west coast of France, directly west of Bordeaux. And we were there holidaying as normal. And there were been a few fires in the previous years, big one in 4 years ago across the other side of the bay. So not necessarily a new issue, but when this one kicked off and it started and it continued to grow and the town at the top of the peninsula, the houses started to be evacuated. And that was a kind of a first warning flag. And then as the smoke came in and sort of ash was falling on us when we were out for dinner, you know, you realize that's quite close. And, you know, we obviously keep a close eye on it. And people were getting a bit more agitated and thinking about leaving. So people started leaving. And then the sort of news was coming through via the local mayors and on Facebook that they'd always set up these pages to just inform people, look, it's time to evacuate your house and leave, as there's only one road in and out of the peninsula. Otherwise, people would have to all evacuate by boat.
5: So you found out then that you were being told to leave via a Facebook page?
7: Well, I woke up at 4 o'clock in the morning and saw that the town just north of us was evacuating. We had some friends staying and we managed to get them a boat to get across to the other side so they could then head to the airport. And I just looked and saw that the evacuation had started coming down the peninsula. So it was time to all get up and pack bags and leave, lock up and leave. So quite a sad but kind of odd wake up, but everybody was well ordered and was managing it, you know. Hundreds of people were in their cars filing out of the peninsula. Nobody was allowed back down. The police were doing a fantastic job of waking people up and getting them out safely. So amazing respect for all the fire services, police, ambulance, everybody who was doing, working so hard to make sure we were all safe.
5: And you were traveling with your daughter, who is four. What did you tell her about what was happening?
7: There was a lot of people up at 4 o'clock in the morning. Bizarrely, I took my friend down to the jetty to get the boat, and I've never seen so many people up at that time in the morning, although I'm not usually up at that time. But people had that concerned look on their face. Bags were packed and people were getting kind of a slightly anxious, you could tell. But once we were on the road, it was very well mannered. Nobody queue jumping. Everybody was being sort of gracious of letting people go in turns one by one on the road. And we filed out, and as we got to the top of the peninsula, the smoke was building and there was a real heavy, thick cloud of smoke that we had to drive through. And just past that, we could sort of see 50 meters to the left of us, the fire just still sort of burning away on the side, which brings it home, makes it very real. So we put the foot on the gas a little bit and headed towards Bordeaux.
5: And so it must have been a scary moment for the family.
7: Yeah, I mean, it's kind of one of those surreal moments rather than scary. I think, you know, everybody knows that the police and the fire service are doing their best and, you know, you trust that they're not going to put us in danger. So it's just that more sort of eerie feeling rather than scared. Obviously, we had a four-year-old to look after and made sure that she was calm and, you know, we explained things to her and that everybody was looking after us. And you know, she coped really well, and she was you know, concerned about where the animals were going to go, which is just part of the mind of a four-year-old. But everybody was pretty calm, and everybody's got to a safe place now. So that's a huge relief.
5: And so you've left behind your holiday home, your possessions that are in there.
7: Yeah.
5: Do you know what has happened to it? Has the fire reached it yet?
7: No. So we're, as I say, down at the end of the peninsula, and the fire has been sort of contained at the top of the peninsula. They've taken 260-meter tranches out of the forest. So they've cleared all the trees and gone back to sand as fire breaks. So that obviously stops the fire spreading. One of the problems they were finding is that because it's all pine forest, the pine cones that hadn't opened yet were basically heating up, and it was like a pressure grenade. These things could fly up to 700 meters, and obviously they're full of oil as well. And you know, you can imagine the explosive pine cone being a huge problem and spreading. But there's enough work from the firemen and the water planes that have dumped fire retardant. They're working really, really hard to make sure it doesn't go down the peninsula, because if it does, there's not much to stop it. There's just 20 kilometers of pine forest that's been very dry because it's been very hot. And that's going to be the problem this week, as the temperatures ratchet up to 34 degrees centigrade and the wind is starting to push to the south as well. So it's going to be a watch and see this week, and hopefully we'll all be okay.
5: And after experiencing this fire this year, and as a homeowner in that part of France, has it changed how you think about the European summer, about the risk of wildfires, about climate change?
7: Yes and no. I mean, it's such a beautiful place. I think, you know, as humans, we're pretty good at working out ways to make things work for us that we like. I think there's a lot more intelligence being shared around the world from the wildfires in Australia, Canada, the United States and other places, where I think we're learning this is going to be something that's never going to go away. How do we live with it and manage it in a different, better way so that we can protect our properties and protect, obviously, human life?
5: Jez Cartwright there, who had to flee from Cap Ferret in the southwest of France as those wildfires continue to rage in that part of the country.
6: The Israeli Prime Minister Benjamin Netanyahu has arrived in Washington for talks with Donald Trump later today, and Iran is expected to top the agenda. It's the first meeting between the two leaders since February, shortly before they launched military operations. Elisa Ewers is a national security expert who served with the Obama and Bush administrations, and she's now a senior fellow for Middle East Studies at the Council of Foreign Relations. I asked her about the significance of the meeting.
16: Well, it is certainly significant for both the prime minister and for President Trump. On the one hand, I think Prime Minister Benjamin Netanyahu has been wanting this meeting for quite some time, although it's hard to imagine that he wanted the meeting under these terms. And I think for President Trump, he's also navigating what this meeting in the White House means, given the context of recently announcing that military operations against Iran have at least paused for the time being, and that he is yet again seeking a diplomatic agreement with the Iranian regime. And so for both of them, the opportunity to not only consult in private, but also how their meeting will be read in public is significant.
6: For the Prime Minister Netanyahu, what do you mean under these terms?
16: Well, it's clear that President Trump has said quite publicly in recent months that he has been frustrated with the prime minister at various turns. He has pressured the prime minister in public, especially recently with respect to Israel's operations in Lebanon and its military actions in Syria. And so the context for the prime minister is not ideal. I think he's also getting closer and closer to his own elections this fall in Israel. And so what he wants is a meeting of the minds and an ability to tout a complete alignment with the president of the United States. And it's unlikely that they're going to have that, whether on Iran or on a number of other issues.
6: So it is coming at a time of real tension between the two leaders.
16: I think there's certainly some misalignment and some disagreement between the two leaders. There's no doubt.
6: But the Prime Minister's office seems to be going to great lengths to say that the relationship is all good. There are no bumps on the road.
16: Well, they've certainly taken pains to do that. I think the leaders have disagreed in the past. That's no secret. And they find their way to kind of navigate through that. But both leaders are facing elections this fall. And so the stakes are a bit higher. I think what's important to keep in mind here is that The meeting is necessary for the prime minister. If the prime minister were to have come to Washington and not been invited to the White House, that would be far worse. So even if there is tension and even under these circumstances, having the meeting in and of itself is an important accomplishment for the prime minister's office, and they're going to treat it as such.
6: What then do you think are going to be the main talking points during that meeting?
16: Well, no doubt they'll start with Iran. And I think here the big issue is how President Trump is thinking about potential negotiations for another diplomatic pause or memorandum of understanding or some kind of arrangement that solves the current issue of the Strait of Hormuz diplomatically. And for the prime minister, he's going to want to talk about the Iranian nuclear program. So they're going to probably have to balance both of these things. I think after that, there are a number of other issues on the agenda. Of course, Lebanon is top of mind for both. I think recent movements between the White House and Turkey and the decision to sell advanced airplanes to Turkey is something that the prime minister may raise. The most recent announcements about a U.S. deal with the Kingdom of Saudi Arabia on a civilian nuclear program. So I think there's quite a bit to talk about. And then we haven't even mentioned the current state of affairs in Gaza, the escalating violence in the West Bank. And so the agenda is quite full.
6: Quite full agenda there. And some of the issues are things that there have been public disagreement between the two leaders. Do you think this meeting could bring them perhaps closer to a point of agreement?
16: I think this meeting for both of them would be successful if it has as little static as possible. Again, both of them going into an election cycle for Prime Minister Netanyahu. His polling numbers are not as favorable as perhaps he would like. And the war with Iran, as President Trump, are both quite popular inside of Israel. And so for him, I think he wants to come out of this with a sense of alignment because it strengthens his hand going into the election cycle. And it's quite possible, again, these two leaders have a lot of history, a personal relationship. It's quite possible that President Trump will keep that in mind and will also seek to at least minimize the misalignment in the public sphere, even if they don't agree completely in private.
6: Elisa Ewers there, the national security expert who served with the Obama and Bush administrations and currently a senior fellow for Middle East Studies at the Council for Foreign Relations. She was speaking to me a little earlier.
5: Time for all your sport headlines. Here's Isaac.
17: Yeah, we had a bit of a shocker in the Women's Africa Cup of Nations as Tanzania beat South Africa 2-1, the 2022 champion, succumbing to an 86th-minute winner from Hasnaf Mbamba. Earlier on, Ivory Coast enjoyed an excellent return after 12 years out of the top-tier continental football as they beat Burkina Faso 4-1. We're going to hear from Egypt's Sara Essam as they make their return to the tournament after a 10-year delay. In men's football, the issues for Italian football continue to grow. Their overtures for a new coach for the men's team were rejected by Carlo Ancelotti and Pep Guardiola. It looked like the iconic World Cup winning midfielder Andrea Pirlo was going to take the role, but a backlash over his ties to a Russian betting company meant he's no longer a candidate for the position. And another legend, Paolo Maldini, has resigned from the Football Federation less than 2 weeks after taking over to revamp the sports management after three straight World Cup absences. I'll have more sport for you a little bit later on.
5: Talk to you then, Isaac. Thank you.
6: To business now, and the US consumer goods firm Johnson & Johnson has offered to pay as much as $5.5 billion to resolve tens of thousands of lawsuits alleging that its baby powder and other products containing talcum cause ovarian cancer. Our business reporter, Ijeoma Ndukwe, is here in studio with the details. Talk to me through the case and how this settlement was reached.
18: Well, this case has plagued Johnson & Johnson for over a decade now. And we've all heard of Johnson & Johnson. It's a major US consumer goods company worth hundreds of billions of dollars, and its products

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4: Hello, welcome to Newsday on the BBC World Service with Rob Young in London and Anne Soy in Nairobi.
5: Another heat wave is expected in parts of Europe from Tuesday as France and Spain continue to battle wildfires. The French President Emmanuel Macron says it's the worst crisis his country has faced since the Second World War. We'll hear from somebody who's had to flee their home.
4: Benjamin Netanyahu is due to meet Donald Trump in Washington for the first time since before the war in Iran.
5: In business, we'll hear why shares in South Korea have fallen sharply amid a large sell-off of technology stocks.
4: And we have a special report from the front lines of Ecuador's war on drug gangs linked to international cartels.
6: It's a lost cause. Criminals are like ghosts. They just pop up wherever they please.
5: Before all that, a bulletin of the very latest news.
7: Live from NPR News, I'm Giles Snyder. President Trump says the U.S. is having good talks with Iran and that there is a chance of a deal, but he warns that U.S. strikes would resume if negotiations fail. The U.S. and Iran have paused strikes over the past few days, although Iran's allies are still launching attacks in the region. Iran's foreign ministry spokesman says messages are being passed through mediators, but that there are no direct negotiations. For hundreds of thousands of Haitian immigrants in the U.S., temporary protected status ended Monday. Reshma Kirpalani reports from Florida, home to one of the nation's largest Haitian communities.
8: At 6 a.m. on Monday, Farah LaRue returned home from her night shift. She no longer has legal status to live or work in the United States. LaRue has stocked her home with food and covered the glass panel on her front door because she's afraid Immigration and Customs Enforcement might show up. If they do, she's memorized her lawyer's phone number.
9: If I don't get mistreated by ICE at the detention center, I may be killed in Haiti and my blood will be on Trump's hands.
8: The Department of Homeland Security says conditions in Haiti have improved enough for Haitian nationals to return. For NPR News, I'm Reshma Kirpalani. In Miami.
7: Florida is preparing to execute two death row inmates Tuesday. It's been more than 60 years since the state has scheduled two executions in a single day, as Claire Macchiarola, member station WUSF, reports.
10: 68-year-old James Duckett is scheduled to die at noon, followed by 80-year-old Dominic Ogachoni at 6 p.m. Duckett was convicted of killing an 11-year-old girl in 1987. Ogachoni was convicted of killing his ex-girlfriend's parents in 1986. Their defense teams say executing two people in a six-hour window increases the risk of a mistake. They point to medical complications, including one inmate's chemotherapy-damaged veins and the other's advanced age. Governor Ron DeSantis has increased the pace of executions. Florida executed 19 death row inmates in 2025 and has put 10 prisoners to death so far this year. For NPR News, I'm Claire Macchiarola in Tampa.
7: States that rely on the Colorado River expecting word this week on a new federal plan for sharing water from the shrinking Colorado. The Interior Department is coming up with the new rules because the seven states that use the river have been unable to come to an agreement. Alex Hager is with member station KJZZ in Phoenix.
11: We don't know the exact size of cutbacks yet, but Arizona, Nevada, and California are probably going to lose the most water. We expect the biggest cuts to hit the Phoenix and Tucson areas, and officials say the exact size of those cuts will probably be announced Friday.
7: And you're listening to NPR News. The FAA is warning about hundreds of passenger seats on Boeing 737 MAX jets. The FAA on Monday issued a proposed airworthiness directive, saying the seats may require inspections in case they were incorrectly installed. The proposed directive says the seats could injure passengers and crew members during an emergency landing or block the aisle and slow an evacuation. A Boeing spokesman says it issued guidance about the issue in December and supports the FAA making the fix mandatory. U.S. will resume limited imports of Mexican cattle on August 24th, easing a year-long trade dispute that tightened livestock supplies and pushed costs higher across the beef industry. From Texas Public Radio, Stephanie Acorpi has more.
12: Mexican President Claudia Sheinbaum said the first cattle will cross at Douglas, Arizona, after U.S. Agriculture Secretary Brooke Rollins confirmed the date. Crossings in New Mexico open later, and only if Mexico keeps controlling New World screwworm, a flesh-eating parasite that infests livestock. That's a relief for Mexican ranchers and for Texas feedlots that went a year without Mexican cattle. Texas found its first screwworm case in June. State officials say a major outbreak could cost producers more than $700 million and knock nearly $2 billion out of the state's economy. I'm Stephanie Acorpi, Mexico City.
7: The CEO of the Cracker Barrel restaurant chain is stepping down. The company announced Monday that Julie Messino is stepping down next month, but will remain with the company until October 9th in an advisory capacity. The move comes a year after Cracker Barrel announced a simplified logo and other changes that drew a fierce customer backlash. This is NPR.
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14: News.
5: Thanks for that bulletin. Hello, you're with Newsday from the BBC World Service, live from Nairobi with Anne Soy, and from London with me, Rob Young.
4: Ahead on the programme, we hear from an evacuee who has escaped from the wildfires in France with his family.
5: We'll also speak to an Israeli politician ahead of Israeli Prime Minister Benjamin Netanyahu's meeting with Donald Trump at the White House later.
4: And we have a special report from one of the most dangerous places in Ecuador, a battleground of gangs. And as ever, we'd love to hear your thoughts on anything you hear on the programme. Our text number is +44 77 86 20 50 85.
5: In France, the mayor of Bordeaux has said he's bracing for all eventualities as one of multiple wildfires burning in France is just 15 kilometres from the southwestern city. The mayor, Thomas Cazeneuve, said authorities were preparing to accommodate a large number of people should further evacuations be ordered. Earlier, the president, Emmanuel Macron, visited the fire-ravaged Gironde region and underlined the seriousness of the situation.
15: We have a situation today that's the hardest we've ever seen, the hardest since the Second World War. There are now more than 160,000 hectares that have been burnt, and the season is far from over.
5: Well, firefighters continue to battle some of Europe's worst wildfires in years before another spell of hot, dry weather arrives. Within days, both in France and Spain, more than 300,000 people have been evacuated, with entire communities, campsites and holiday resorts forced to flee. Jez Cartwright returned to the UK on Monday after escaping the fires with his wife and young daughter from France's Cap Ferret Peninsula.
16: We were in holiday. We have a house in Cap Ferret, which is the town at the end of the peninsula on the west coast of France, directly west of Bordeaux. And we were there holidaying as normal. And there were been a few fires in the previous years, big one in 4 years ago across the other side of the bay. So not necessarily a new issue, but when this one kicked off and it started and it continued to grow and the town at the top of the peninsula, the houses started to be evacuated. And that was a kind of a first warning flag. And then as the smoke came in and sort of ash was falling on us when we were out for dinner, you know, you realize that's quite close. And, you know, we obviously keep a close eye on it. And people were getting a bit more agitated and thinking about leaving. So people started leaving. And then the sort of news was coming through via the local mayors and on Facebook that they'd always set up these pages. to just inform people, look, it's time to evacuate your house and leave, as there's only one road in and out of the peninsula. Otherwise, people would have to all evacuate by boat.
14: So you found out then that you were being told to leave via a Facebook page?
16: Well, I woke up at 4 o'clock in the morning and saw that the town just north of us was evacuating. We had some friends staying, and we managed to get them a boat to get across to the other side so they could then head to the airport. And I just looked and saw that the evacuation had started coming down the peninsula. So it was time to all get up and pack bags and leave, lock up and leave. So quite a sad but kind of odd wake up, but everybody was well ordered and was managing it. You know, hundreds of people were in their cars filing out of the peninsula. Nobody was allowed back down. The police were doing a fantastic job of waking people up and getting them out safely. So amazing respect for all the fire services, police, ambulance, everybody who was doing, working so hard to make sure we were all safe.
14: And you were traveling with your daughter, who is four. What did you tell her about what was happening?
16: There was a lot of people up at 4 o'clock in the morning, bizarrely. I took my friend down to the jetty to get the boat, and I've never seen so many people up at that time in the morning, although I'm not usually up at that time. But people had that concerned look on their face. Bags were packed, and people were getting kind of a slightly anxious, you could tell. But once we were on the road, it was very well mannered. Nobody queue jumping. Everybody was being sort of gracious of letting people go in turns one by one on the road. And we filed out. And as we got to the top of the peninsula, the smoke was building and there was a real heavy, thick cloud of smoke that we had to drive through. And just past that, we could sort of see 50 meters to the left of us, the fire just still sort of burning away on the side, which brings it home, makes it very real. So we put the foot on the gas a little bit and headed towards Bordeaux.
14: And so you've left behind your holiday home, your possessions that are in there.
16: Yeah.
14: Do you know what has happened to it? Has the fire reached it yet?
16: No. So we're, as I say, down at the end of the peninsula, and the fire has been sort of contained at the top of the peninsula. They've taken 260-meter tranches out of the forest. So they've cleared all the trees and gone back to sand as fire breaks. So that obviously stops the fire spreading. One of the problems they were finding is that because it's all pine forest, the pine cones that hadn't opened yet were basically heating up, and it was like a pressure grenade. These things could fly up to 700 meters, and obviously they're full of oil as well. And you know, you can imagine the explosive pine cone being a huge problem and spreading. But there's enough work from the firemen and the water planes that have dumped fire retardant. They're working really, really hard to make sure it doesn't go down the peninsula, because if it does, there's not much to stop it. There's just 20 kilometers of pine forest that's been very dry because it's been very hot. And that's going to be the problem this week, as the temperatures ratchet up to 34 degrees centigrade and the wind is starting to push to the south as well. So it's going to be a watch and see this week, and hopefully we'll all be okay.
14: And after experiencing this fire this year, and as a homeowner in that part of France, has it changed how you think about the European summer, about the risk of wildfires, about climate change?
16: Yes and no. I mean, it's such a beautiful place. I think, you know, as humans, we're pretty good at working out ways to make things work for us that we like. I think there's a lot more intelligence being shared around the world from the wildfires in Australia, Canada, the United States, and other places, where I think we're learning this is going to be something that's never going to go away. How do we live with it and manage it in a different, better way so that we can protect our properties and protect, obviously, human life?
14: Jez Cartwright there, who with his wife and daughter had to flee those wildfires in southwest France, now back in the UK.
4: Let's bring in some business news now. At 13 minutes past the hour, and shares have fallen sharply in South Korea as a result of a large sell-off of tech stocks. The main KOSPI index dropped by 8% at one point. Our business reporter Ijoma Ndukwe has been following this, and she is in the London studio. So, Ijoma, what's happening on the Asian markets?
17: Yes, so we've been seeing this slump in Asian stocks following this sell-off in chip-making firms from Wall Street to Asia. We saw shares in the major Asian chip firm SK Hynix fall as much as 13%, and shares of the tech firm Samsung fell by up to 12%, which in turn dragged down South Korea's KOSPI market index by 10%. And of course, the KOSPI is seen as a bellwether for artificial intelligence investments. We also saw losses on other Asian markets, including Japan's Nikkei and Taiwan's index. And that's because investors have developed jitters about corporate debt levels rising as we see artificial intelligence firms spending billions on technology infrastructure. And there are concerns about how that will affect revenues.
4: Tell us more about what's behind this sell-off.
17: Well, partially those jitters are due to recent reports on China beginning the mass production of a type of chip-making machine. It's called extreme ultraviolet lithography, and it's an advanced chip-making tool. And these machines are expected to be delivered to China by this year, at some point this year. Now, that this technology had previously only been mastered by the Dutch company ASML, which makes the world's most complex machine that produces the most advanced chips. But now that technology looks to be in the hands of Chinese companies, ASML sales could be affected due to this major competition. And as a result of this, we've already seen shares for ASML slide by as much as 8.3%. Now, China's developing this technology because it's all part of China's push for greater self-sufficiency in these leading technologies. And they've also had to contend with limited access to advanced chip-making machines due to American-led restrictions.
4: Many thanks, Ijeoma Ndukwe there. And from business, let's talk about sports. And Isaac, the WAFCON, you're still following that up and, you know, quite a sensation Tanzania has been.
18: Yes, indeed. Mystic in Freetown said it was a deserved performance by Tanzania over South Africa. I am enjoying the tournament, and he would have enjoyed the performance from the Tanzanian team. They beat South Africa 2-1, the 2022 champions, to come into an 86th-minute winner from Hasnaf Mbamba. Earlier on, Ivory Coast enjoyed an excellent return after 12 years out of top-tier continental football. They beat Burkina Faso 4-1. The top story on the BBC Sport Index is news that Chelsea are chasing the signings of veteran England internationals Jordan Henderson from Brentford and Brighton's Danny Welbeck. Meanwhile, Inter looking to sign John Stones, who left Manchester City after his contract ended. We'll have more sport later on in the programme.
5: We will talk to you then. Isaac, thank you very much indeed. Now, the Israeli Prime Minister Benjamin Netanyahu is in the United States for talks with Donald Trump and is reportedly planning to make the case for an expanded war in Iran. Tensions have been increasing between the two leaders over the handling of the conflict, which is deeply unpopular in the US. Well, days of escalating US and Iranian strikes have now given way to a lull as America says further peace talks are taking place. We can speak now to the former Israeli Member of Parliament, founder of a new political party, the Oz Party, Einat Wilf. Welcome back to the programme. How would you describe the state of relations between Donald Trump and Benjamin Netanyahu at the moment?
19: First of all, it's tough to say because we've seen in the past that these have been used as covers to launch operations. There would be talks of tensions, of the relations not doing well. Everyone would fall for that, and then a joint operation would be launched. So I must admit that I'm hesitant to see that this might be happening once again. I'm just putting it out there. The other thing is this. In terms of the structural issue, the United States obviously will always have a very different risk profile than Israel, given its geography, its size. And as a result, both countries, regardless of who the leaders are, will always have very different assessments of the risks they're facing in the Middle East.
5: Donald Trump chose to say late on Monday that Israel wouldn't survive without the United States, just a day before he is to meet Israel's prime minister. Is that also your assessment, that Israel wouldn't survive without the US?
19: My assessment tends to actually be quite the opposite. There's all these American firsters who tend to say that. And I always like to remind them that it is only since America has become a strong ally of Israel in the mid-70s that we've stopped winning our wars. And this has been by design, of course. Before that, whether it was with Czech weapons or French weapons or Soviet or even British, Israel not only won its wars, it won so decisively. And this is precisely why in the late 60s into the 70s, the United States decided to kind of give Israel this bear hug that on the one hand was very convenient, being a very strong ally, but also put Israel on a major leash. And we see it now with Iran. Again and again, Israel, and especially the Air Force, which has proven itself incredibly effective, has been prevented from operating. And we're seeing also that the Iranians, it was also mentioned now in your programs, the Iranians with the Qataris had a very effective influence campaign, resting, as always they do, on deep anti-Semitic libels that Israel dragged the United States into war. And the thing is, if the United States had just let Israel operate and kind of say, you know what, we're not doing anything, but they're welcome to operate, I think we would be in a very different position.
14: Many people listening to this, particularly European political leaders, would say that the United States has not held Israel's leash, to use your analogy, tight enough in recent years. But if this reporting in Hebrew language media in Israel is correct, that Benjamin Netanyahu is to make the case to Donald Trump to expand the war in Iran, what would that look like? Because the American military strategists appear to be telling the White House that there's very little left to hit in Iran.
19: Again, I don't know what it is in terms of the operations. I do know that there is a sense in Israel that the Israeli Air Force has been incredibly effective. Again, we see that the Iranians are doing a lot in order to prevent Israel from entering the operations and to keep it only with the United States. They know the United States is very eager to kind of end the issue. And the thing is this, the United States was willing to give the Iranians the kitchen sink, everything. The only thing they insisted on was that they would not behave like pirates in the Strait of Hormuz. That's the only thing. They were pretty much willing to give them everything else. But the Iranian regime, more than it's afraid of the United States, it's afraid of its own people. And in order to pacify its people, it needs money. And it doesn't have money unless it behaves like a pirate in an internationally recognized, naturally occurring waterway. But that's the one thing that the United States kind of cannot afford to allow. And we go back to square one, where nothing really can move forward without the fall of the regime. And the regime knows that the Israeli Air Force is incredibly effective, and they're trying to keep them out.
14: But if the Americans this reporting in America is right, and that there is little of the military targets left to hit from the air, should Israel countenance sending in troops if Benjamin Netanyahu does want to expand the war?
19: No, I don't think that's the issue. And again, I would doubt there's a lot of information

0: information warfare taking place. The notion that there's not much to hit might be part of it. Again, in order, a way to say that the one clearly effective military operation here should be not allowed to proceed, which is the Israeli Air Force. So I would doubt. And the fact is, again, that it was kind of pulled back every time, not because there wasn't anything to hit. Okay. So I would even doubt that.
1: Einat Wilf, leader of the Oz Party. Thank you.
2: In Ecuador, there is a state of emergency, the latest in a series as the country battles long drug gangs with links to international cartels. Once one of South America's most powerful corners, Ecuador has had one of the highest murder rates in the world. That's according to statistics last year. Now, the country has become the gateway for 70% of the cocaine reaching the US and Europe. The drug floods in from neighboring Colombia and Peru, and the two biggest cocaine producers in the world. Our senior international correspondent, Ola Guerin, reports from one of the most dangerous places in Ecuador, the city of Durán, a battleground of the gangs. And a warning, some listeners may find the following report distressing.
3: We just arrived at the scene of a killing. There are four police cars, about a dozen or so armed police officers here. There are some local people standing, looking on. And just in front of me, there's a motorbike on the ground, and beside it, the body of a man. We've met one local man here who is willing to speak. In fact, he says he wants to speak on behalf of the community, but he doesn't want to be identified because of fears of retaliation. His words are spoken by a BBC colleague.
4: We're used to this by now because it happens every day here. You might just step outside and catch a stray bullet. You can't go out and chat like before.
3: Do you think the situation here will ever change, will ever get better?
4: It's a lost cause. Criminals are like ghosts. They just pop up wherever they please.
3: The police are moving forward now quickly. They all have their weapons at the ready. They've identified this house before. They believe there are weapons hidden, and they want to get hold of them. All they found was some ammunition and two handguns, one of them rusty. The police captain leading the search is John Charles Bustamante. He says he can only trust the officers right beside him.
5: We've had many, many bad people inside our unit, inside the state, inside the politics. We've had many, many guys that are corrupted.
3: And they're in the pay of the gangs?
5: They are paying the gangs.
3: For you, for your officers, how risky is it to go to a place like this?
5: It's a hard work. We had to fight against people with many weapons, with much, much money than the state.
3: What happens to local people if they speak out against the gangs?
5: They kill them.
3: They kill them?
5: Yes, they kill them.
3: I'm sitting inside a narrow one-room breeze block house with tin on the roof, and I'm with a gang leader who has told us to call him Jonathan. He says he's 37 years old. Four of his gang are here with him. They're all armed, some with short-barreled semi-automatic rifles. We're sitting here and you have a handgun, which is actually pointed in my direction. How many people have you killed?
6: Well, until now, about eight, I think. I don't remember well.
3: So you think you've killed eight people, but you're not sure about the number?
6: No, I'm not really sure.
3: He tells me the police are not a problem. He has four of them on his payroll.
7: When they're going to have operations,

0: Imaan Khan performing live. That's it for this week's Arts Hour. Thank you for your ears, and thank you to both my guests, Anna Lua Cayano and Katie Puckrick. For now, from me, Nikki Beatty, studio manager Sarah Hockley and Charles Aspen, and producers Nikki Paxman and Kieran Birmingham, see you next week.
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5: Welcome to the newsroom. I'm Charlotte Gallagher. The mayor of a major French city says he's prepared for all eventualities as wildfires still burn. We hear from people there.
6: The air was quite smoky, was quite difficult to breathe. The smell of burnt was, you know, pretty much all around the city. The situation is almost surreal.
5: Benjamin Netanyahu is to meet President Trump today, but months into their war with Iran, what's the state of US-Israeli relations? We're in Ecuador with the drug cartels ruining lives and communities.
7: How many people have you killed?
8: Well, until now, about eight, I think. I don't remember well.
5: And fancy a new job? How about becoming an apprentice at one of the world's most famous landmarks, Big Ben in London? All that to come in the next 30 minutes. First, there's a news bulletin.
9: Live from NPR News, I'm Giles Snyder. President Trump has a couple of high-profile meetings on his schedule today. Both Israeli Prime Minister Benjamin Netanyahu and Ukrainian President Volodymyr Zelensky are in town and are expected to meet separately with Trump at the White House. Both men are also to attend today's memorial service at Washington National Cathedral for the late Republican Senator Lindsey Graham. Police in Seattle still searching for a third suspect in connection with a shooting at a crowded food festival Sunday night that left three people dead. Authorities say a 15-year-old was arrested at the scene and that a second suspect was killed during the shooting. Freddie Monares, member station KNKX, reports.
10: Police say a 19-year-old man and a 44-year-old man died at the scene. A 56-year-old woman was later declared dead at a nearby hospital. Seattle Police Chief Sean Barnes says law enforcement disarmed a person who was actively firing a weapon into a crowd.
11: We believe that the bullets that were fired were from two individuals who appeared to be firing at one another. And as the mayor stated, a 15-year-old suspect was taken into custody.
10: Police are asking for witnesses to come forward with any information about the second suspect. At least four people were injured in the shooting, including a 2-year-old boy who remains in the hospital. For NPR News, I'm Freddie Monades in Seattle.
9: States that rely on the Colorado River expecting word this week on a new federal plan for sharing water from the shrinking Colorado. The Interior Department is coming up with the new rules because the seven states that use the river have been unable to come to an agreement. Alex Hager is with member station KJZZ in Phoenix.
12: We don't know the exact size of cutbacks yet, but Arizona, Nevada, and California are probably going to lose the most water. We expect the biggest cuts to hit the Phoenix and Tucson areas, and officials say the exact size of those cuts will probably be announced Friday.
9: More than 1 million acres of mostly range land have now burned in Oregon. NPR's Kirk Sigler reports more than 24 fires stretching resources and causing thousands to evacuate.
10: The wildfires have closed highways across central and eastern Oregon, including stretches of Interstate 84 that links Boise, Idaho to Portland, Oregon. Most are burning in remote federal rangeland and on private ranches and are causing major headaches for ranchers who are having to move cattle away from the flames with sometimes no warning. Oregon is coming off its driest and warmest winter on record, with very little snowpack and now extremely dry fuels, including invasive grasses. The governor has declared states of emergency in multiple counties, and the state is now considered the top federal firefighting priority in the country. Kirk Sigler, NPR News, Boise.
9: Heavy selling of stocks and chip makers have led to losses on Asian financial markets today. This is NPR. A new change to the asylum process by a Department of Homeland Security agency could result in more cases being sent to immigration court. The goal is to reduce the backlog of cases, but NPR's Ximena Bastillo reports on warnings that people could get stuck in the process.
13: Asylum is a protection immigrants can ask for once they are already in the country. Typically, they can apply at USCIS directly if they are here legally, like on a visa. The immigration court system is usually reserved for people who are already in the deportation process, but a new rule will allow USCIS officers to send cases to immigration court without interviewing the immigrant first. USCIS Director Joseph Edlow said in a statement that the asylum system has been exploited by people wanting a work permit and not with legitimate fear of persecution. But immigration lawyers warn that in immigration courts, asylum approvals are at a record low, and people with valid claims of persecution might be denied. Ximena Bustillo, NPR News, Washington.
9: The FAA is warning about hundreds of passenger seats on Boeing 737 MAX jets. The FAA on Monday issued a proposed airworthiness directive, saying the seats may require inspections in case they were incorrectly installed. The proposed directive says the seats could injure passengers and crew members during an emergency landing or block the aisle and slow an evacuation. A Boeing spokesman says it issued guidance about the issue in December and supports the FAA making the fix mandatory. The directive would apply to hundreds of MAX jets registered in the U.S. I'm Giles Snyder, NPR News.
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5: Hello, you're listening to The Newsroom with me, Charlotte Gallagher. Overnight, the mega fire threatening Bordeaux in southwest France has stabilized, but the authorities say the danger is far from over. A new heat wave and unpredictable winds threaten to reignite parched land. President Macron has called the situation unprecedented, with the worst fires since the Second World War. The mayor of Bordeaux, a city of 1.4 million people, says he's preparing for all eventualities. Chris d'Arbreau, who lives there, has decided to leave.
6: The air was quite smoky, was quite difficult to breathe. The smell of burnt was, you know, pretty much all around the city. The situation is almost surreal, especially knowing that, you know, at the moment, I think they said last night in the news that the fires were like around 10 kilometers from the perimeter of the city. I started to get very worried because we've got basically a green area because of all the parks and all the trees. So the fire would get really, really close.
5: Our correspondent, Gwyn Loder, is in Bordeaux, and he's been speaking to the BBC's Karen Giannone.
15: It's a bright, sunny day here in Bordeaux, which will be bad news for the emergency services, who are still fighting these fires. There was some good news overnight. The situation remains stable, but has improved to the south, where fires had been burning near the city of Bordeaux. I'm told the situation now is under control in that area. Hearing reports too that residents who live there may be allowed to return to their homes today even. So that really does seem like good news. To the west of us in the Gironde wildfire area, not so good news. We're hearing that the fires there are still out of control, but the situation hasn't worsened overnight. So it could be worse, of course. The fear though is that we're now under a yellow heatwave alert here. We are expecting those temperatures to rise rise up to possibly the early 40s degrees Celsius today and tomorrow especially. So the fear is, of course, that the fires could once more take hold and move towards the city.
0: Gwyn, since you arrived in France, you've been very close to the fires. Just tell us what you experienced. What does it feel like? How does it smell? How does it sound?
15: We arrived yesterday and we travelled westwards to see how the authorities were dealing with this crisis. We had to pass through several police cordons as we made our way there. As journalists, we were allowed through those cordons, travelling through villages and towns which were more or less ghost towns, almost completely deserted as people had fled, as bushfires were breaking out sporadically. You didn't know where the next one was going to start and take hold, but there were several emergency service crews there battling the blazes as they broke out. We travelled to the village of Le Temple, where the fires were burning out of control. The ground crews unable to control the fires there. They drafted in aircraft, which dropped water and fire retardant over the blazes there. They did eventually manage to get the flames to subside before moving on to the next blaze. And that's the difficulty here, is once you extinguish one fire, there's another one breaking out a few kilometres down the road. And this heat, the ground is parched extremely dry. There's a lot of vegetation which is completely dried out, so it's easy for the fires to take hold. And with this expected heat wave over the next few days, things could get much worse once more.
5: Gwyn Loder. Next, Israel's Prime Minister Benjamin Netanyahu is in Washington to meet President Trump for the first time since the Iran war began in February. Tensions between the two longtime allies have become strained as the war that was meant to last a few weeks is still rumbling on and the Strait of Hormuz is still not fully open. Also in Washington is Ukraine's President Zelensky. Both men are there for the memorial service for the Republican Senator Lindsey Graham. The BBC's North America editor Sarah Smith reflects on the day ahead.
16: Even by White House standards, this is a very big day. We have got not one, but two world leaders coming by to talk about two different wars. We've got President Zelensky from Ukraine, who wants to discuss the war with Russia, as well as Israeli Prime Minister Benjamin Netanyahu to talk about the conflict with Iran. They're both in town for the funeral of the longtime Republican Senator Lindsey Graham, and it's going to be more like a political convention or an international summit than a memorial. And you're going to have President Trump eulogising the man who once called him a race-baiting bigot, but then later became his good friend, advisor, even golfing partner. Graham often lobbied President Trump about the causes he cared about most, and those were stopping Iran from ever getting a nuclear weapon and keeping up American support for Ukraine. For Mr. Netanyahu, who's coming to say goodbye to his cherished friend, this is the first time he will have met President Trump since the war in Iran began. And President Trump's at a crossroads right now in the conflict with Iran. He has to decide whether to stall or dramatically escalate his attacks. President Zelensky will also be at the funeral. Lindsey Graham was probably the most effective advocate he had in Washington, persuading President Trump to keep supplying arms to Ukraine and to keep tough economic sanctions on Russia. Now Zelensky has to try and hold on to Trump's support without the senator's help. So, in just one day, the fate of two major international conflicts are on the agenda, all because it's the funeral of one very influential Washington insider.
5: So, what can we expect from Benjamin Netanyahu's meeting with President Trump? I've been speaking to our Middle East correspondent, Yolan Nell, who's in Jerusalem.
17: Before he left for Washington, he was stressing in his statement that this will be the eighth time that he's met Donald Trump. So that's more than any other leader. And I think, you know, he's at the moment trailing in polls ahead of a general election here due in October. He wants to show Israelis that he still does have this close alliance with Donald Trump, who is the leader, of course, of Israel's closest ally, the US. And that continues despite the differences that they may have. He said that they're going to discuss all the issues on the ground, first and foremost Iran. They're also expected to talk about Lebanon and Gaza, but it's really on Iran that you can see that their interests do differ so much. Having gone into a joint war at the end of February, what's been seen in recent weeks is when the US has returned to fighting with Iran, it has kept Israel on the sidelines. Donald Trump has made clear he sees Israel as being a junior partner. He is at the moment really seeking a diplomatic solution, and Israeli officials have been very critical critical of that memorandum of understanding that emerged between the US and Iran last month. They still want Iran's nuclear program dealt with effectively. I mean, that does remain a US goal as well. But for Israel, that is seen as an existential threat.
18: Do you think Israel feels locked out of it then?
17: I think that is something that you read about in the Israeli media, with lots of talk about how there are Israeli military generals who would favour a new escalation against Iran, but still a lot of conflict about where things go from there. Certainly what they do not want is to have a diplomatic deal that does not deal with that nuclear threat. That is the number one threat, and also does not deal with Israel's other issues when it comes to ballistic missiles in Iran, the ballistic missile program, and also the threat that is posed from Iran's proxies around the region. There is a concern that Donald Trump is so worried about the effects on the global economy that he is now just looking to get the Strait of Hormuz reopened for shipping once again to calm things down in this region so that he can move on to other things. And, you know, it's important to note that although the strikes have not taken place between the US and Iran since Friday, still, the US's regional allies have continued to come under attack. There's still that threat from Iran's proxies. In particular, Saudi Arabia has come under attack from the Houthis in Yemen. Drones have also been launched into Jordan, and drones, you know, used to attack US allies in Iraq.
18: Yolan Nell. In Ecuador, a state of emergency is in place as the authorities battle local drug gangs with links to international cartels. Ecuador has one of the highest murder rates in the world and has become the gateway for about 70% of the cocaine reaching the US and Europe. The drug isn't produced there, but floods in from neighbouring Colombia and Peru, the two biggest cocaine producers in the world. Our senior international correspondent, Orla Gurin, spent a week in Ecuador and sent this report.
19: We've just arrived at the scene of a killing. There are four police cars, about a dozen or so armed police officers here. There are some local people standing, looking on. And just in front of me, there's a motorbike on the ground, and beside it, the body of a man. We've met one local man here who is willing to speak. In fact, he says he wants to speak on behalf of the community, but he doesn't want to be identified because of fears of retaliation. His words are spoken by a BBC colleague.
20: We're used to this by now because it happens every day here. You might just step outside and catch a stray bullet. You can't go out and chat like before.
19: Do you think the situation here will ever change, will ever get better?
20: It's a lost cause. Criminals are like ghosts. They just pop up wherever they please.
19: The police are moving forward now quickly. They all have their weapons at the ready. They've identified this house before. They believe there are weapons hidden and they want to get hold of them. All they found was some ammunition and two handguns, one of them rusty. The police captain leading the search is John Charles Bustamante. He says he can only trust the officers right beside him.
21: We've had many, many bad people inside our unit, inside the state, inside the politics. We've had many, many guys that are corrupted.
19: I'm sitting inside a narrow one-room breeze block house with tin on the roof, and I'm with a gang leader who has told us to call him Jonathan. He says he's 37 years old. Four of his gang are here with him. They're all armed, some with short-barreled semi-automatic rifles. We're sitting here and you have a handgun, which is actually pointed in my direction. How many people have you killed?
8: Well, until now, about eight, I think. I don't remember well.
19: So you think you've killed eight people, but
1: You're not sure about the number?
8: No, I'm not really sure.
1: He tells me the police are not a problem. He has four of them on his payroll.
8: Whenever they're going to do an operation, they call me. They tell me to hide things and to get out of here. When they arrive, they find nothing.
1: Do you have to pay a lot for that?
8: Of course, we pay a monthly rate. It depends. You pay $1,500 or $2,000 a month.
18: Ola Gurin reporting, and you're listening to The Newsroom. Trading on South Korea's stock market had to be briefly halted today after a big sell-off of technology stocks. Shares in major chip firms are down sharply, and this comes after a similar fall on the US markets on Monday. It follows news that the chip giant Nvidia is making a huge investment to help fund AI infrastructure projects. Skeptics call this circular financing, where a supplier invests money in its customers, artificially inflating demand. Our Asia business editor, Maura Fogarty, is in Singapore.
2: We are seeing a very close correlation between the chip-making stocks here in Asia and what we see happening on Wall Street overnight. Now, you mentioned this, the concerns around NVIDIA and its financing of big chip or AI investing or AI infrastructure projects in the U.S. The latest report from the Wall Street Journal is what's really rattled investors around this idea of circular financing. That's a creative way of explaining it. But essentially, what NVIDIA is doing is saying to its customers, like OpenAI, we will help financially backstop you and provide a guarantee for you to help build out these massive data centers, which, by the way, would need NVIDIA chips. That's the reports that's coming out from the Wall Street Journal, and that really, really rattled investors overnight in the U.S., where we saw NVIDIA shares sinking by 5%. That sentiment and pessimism now are worries about the sustainability of the continued spending and building out these data centers and building out the AI infrastructure is what's got investors worried here in this region as well. On top of that, a second factor, concerns that we could see the Chinese chip makers, which had always been thought to be far behind the curve, to become more dominant and perhaps even increasing competition with the chip makers and the companies that make equipment to manufacture chips around the world. We had a very strong debut from a Chinese chip maker on the Shanghai stock market. That's gotten a lot of people kind of thinking, hey, maybe the Chinese can provide these chips for us instead. And we do know there have been reports previously that Apple has been trying to lobby the U.S. administration to allow it to use Chinese-made chips. Secondly, reports out as well indicating that a Chinese company has developed the advanced technology that is needed to make very high-end chips. That would, in effect, challenge the position that Dutch chip equipment maker ASML has in the chip equipment space. All these factors put together is what's gotten investors really nervous here in Asia today, and that's why we're seeing stocks in South Korea and in Japan trading lower.
18: Maura Fogarty. Zimbabwe's opposition leader, Nelson Chamisa, says he's building a citizens' movement to respond to what he calls the country's dictatorship. He's in London meeting members of the Zimbabwe diaspora, he says, to build a consensus on the restoration of democracy. Nelson Chamisa resigned from the opposition party he founded, Citizens Coalition for Change, in 2024, saying the party had been contaminated and hijacked by the ruling ZANU-PF government. Anne Soy spoke to him about his ambitions for his new movement.
22: What is clear is that Zimbabweans at home and abroad have a common clarion call. They want to see change. They want Zimbabwe to be back into the family of nations. They want to see democracy in Zimbabwe. They want to see prosperity and their pride restored. And they are determined to contribute to that effort, particularly building the citizens' movement that we are building. We have a new citizens' movement that we are building to respond to the challenges of dictatorship in Zimbabwe. And there's a lot of excitement, there's a lot of interest, and a lot of hope, too, that we'll be able to fix our problems back home.
23: There has been criticism back home in Zimbabwe that you've been largely missing in action at a time when the country needed you to oppose that parliamentary push to amend the constitution to increase or to extend the terms of the president and parliamentarians.
22: Well, we have not been missing in action, particularly myself. I've been their action on the ground, providing guidance and leadership in terms of the response that is needed. Of course, the amendment of the Constitution is a sad and heavy, tragic blow to democracy in Zimbabwe, because this is what we had as a problem with Mr. Mugabe, but we seem to have jumped from a frying pan into the fire with the current administration under Mr. Mnangagwa. He seems to have learned nothing and forgotten nothing, literally copying lock, stock and barrel what Mr. Mugabe was doing. So it's dictatorship 2.0.
23: Well, you have been in the opposition for some time. What are you hoping to do differently?
22: Look, what we're going to do differently is to make sure that we move away from just focusing on the institutions to focusing on the desire and the goal of the people of Zimbabwe on the ground, building a movement as opposed to building a party. Because what we need is to fight with a broader base that is not alienating, dividing, but a base that unites. And a movement is the best approach. It is also an opportunity as the people of Zimbabwe to make sure that we

0: It's a great job. I mean, we get to work with the Great Clock, aka Big Ben. We get to work on the estate. It's a fantastic place to work. We get to be involved with things like Remembrance Sunday and New Year's Eve celebrations, which are, you know, they're amazing things to be part of too.
1: We leave Andrew winding more clocks. It is a skill he wants to pass on to safeguard against the inexorable march of time.
2: I don't know about you, but I'm actually doing my application right now to be the Big Ben apprentice. You've been listening to The Newsroom with me, Charlotte Gallagher, and there's a news summary coming up next.
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6: I'm Indira Lakshmanan. Israeli Prime Minister Benjamin Netanyahu travels to Washington, D.C. this week to attend Senator Lindsey Graham's funeral and to meet with President Trump. The war in Iran will top the agenda for the two men whose relationship has become strained in recent weeks. That's next time on Here and Now.
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7: 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I'm Leila Fadel.
8: And Amy Martinez. More than 5,000 people were killed when twin earthquakes hit a coastal area of Venezuela last month. Now the World Bank is putting a price tag on the physical damage to infrastructure and housing near the capital Caracas, $19.6 billion. NPR's Michelle Kellerman met with a UN official who helped assess the destruction.
9: William Squire Gonzalez is with the UN Office for Project Services, part of the United Nations that deals with infrastructure and logistics. He's seen natural disasters before, but the devastation in Venezuela reminded him more of a war zone.
10: What's surprising about La Guaira is that you see all types of patterns. You see entire 20-story buildings coming completely flat. You see some that have been tipping. You see some where 20-story buildings have now become 5-story buildings, but the rest of the 15 other stories are actually completely lying under it.
9: And it goes on for miles in that coastal town of La Guaira, while more modest homes up in the hills remain intact.
10: So the diversity of the destruction and just the fact that it's along a coastline just makes it overly dramatic.
9: The World Bank says that 47% of the total damage occurred in residential buildings. So getting temporary housing for Venezuelans is a key priority now. Squire Gonzalez says they'll also have to do some forensic engineering to see where it makes sense to rebuild. It's not so easy to blame shoddy construction or a lack of building codes. This area had been hit by natural disasters before, and this time it was struck by two earthquakes that moved in different directions and twisted columns that shouldn't move that way.
10: For example, I had never seen this in my life. I have seen columns, concrete columns, being completely torn vertically, which is not the way mechanical efforts are supposed to be working on a column. The probability of these kind of things happening is extremely low, and being able to plan for this kind of thing is also very low.
9: President Trump, who sent the U.S. military to capture Venezuela's president earlier this year, says both the U.S. and Venezuela are making a lot of money now from Venezuelan oil.
11: And we paid for the war many times over.
9: The State Department wouldn't say if any of that oil revenue will go to rebuild Venezuela. It says in a statement that it's working with the Venezuelan interim government to unlock domestic resources for reconstruction and help Venezuela get access to capital. Michelle Kellerman, NPR News, the State Department.
12: The world is talking about a Zulu language telenovela from South Africa, The Polygamist. The Netflix show tells the story of a cheating husband's double life. It's on the platform's top 10 list in 62 countries, including the U.S. Kate Bartlett reports from Johannesburg.
13: Ramora! Joe!
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3: We all brush up on civic education at some point in school, but retaining the inner workings of government can easily get lost into adulthood, and that can influence our understanding of issues and how to effectively act. 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
4: Live from NPR News in Washington, I'm Amy Held. President Trump is facing growing pressure to end an unpopular war. Today, Iran is expected to come up as Trump welcomes two world leaders to the White House, from Ukraine and from Israel, in town for Senator Lindsey Graham's funeral. Senator Mitch McConnell's 40-plus day absence has complicated matters in the Senate, where Republicans hold a slim majority. His office has released another photo of him from the hospital, but questions remain about his ability to serve. Kentucky Public Radio's Sylvia Goodman reports.
5: McConnell has missed 38 roll call votes.

0: speak all our lives.
1: She was inspired to write it after seeing a shift from traditional open polygamy to secret second families.
0: Men will always justify why they want to have more than one wife. But I wanted to give the women a voice as to say, why would they choose this kind of setup?
1: In South Africa, polygamy is allowed under traditional law, but not civil law. It's something the Netflix series producers know all about. It's made by two of the daughters of former President Jacob Zuma.
2: My father is a polygamist. He had several wives. It's definitely formed part of my experience. It's formed a big chunk of my childhood. It's just understanding the dynamics, being frustrated sometimes by a lot of it, but also trying to appreciate it for what it is and for the choices that people make.
1: Gugu Zuma Nkube says her dad hasn't watched the show yet, but she thinks he will eventually. She also says she hopes the show's popularity abroad will have a knock-on effect.
2: We were completely surprised by, completely blown away, still kind of pinching ourselves at the moment as to how well it's done abroad. The attention that it's gotten, the welcome and reception that it's gotten, I think will help the entire industry and will benefit all African storytellers.
1: The show is in the Zulu language, though it switches seamlessly between English and other languages too, which mirrors South Africa's multilingual reality.
3: 2 decades later, you still have this effect on each other? What's your secret?
1: But it also has a dubbed version into English, which is voiced by South Africans and keeps some of the local vernacular. Foreign viewers will be introduced to common words like haibo, an exclamation meaning wow, and the South African-wide weekend institution of brying or barbecuing. And it's sparking debate in South Africa too, not just about polygamy, but women's rights, safe sex, and HIV. UNAIDS has even used the show's title character in ads urging people, don't be a Janassi, keep yourself and your partners safe. And in Limpopo province here, a government campaign against gender-based violence uses the tagline, "The polygamist shows fiction. Gender-based violence and femicide shows consequences. Break the cycle." The polygamist mixes scandal with a sharp portrait of modern South Africa, and a show built on sex and secrets is now driving some very real-life conversations. Kate Bartlett, NPR News, Johannesburg.
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5: Joshua from Roseville says the best broadcasting challenges the norm and invites real conversation. And that's why he supports Cap Radio. 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
7: We all brush up on civic education at some point in school, but retaining the inner workings of government can easily get lost into adulthood, and that can influence our understanding of issues and how to effectively act. 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I'm Vicky Gonzalez. 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
8: Live from NPR News in Washington, I'm Amy Held. 2 days of funeral services get underway starting in Washington for Senator Lindsey Graham, who helped shape President Trump's ties with Israel and Ukraine. Their leaders are in town for Graham's funeral. Trump is meeting with Israeli Prime Minister Benjamin Netanyahu for the first time since they launched the war against Iran in February, and Ukrainian President Volodymyr Zelensky, who says Russia has been helping Iranian strikes by sharing satellite imagery of U.S. bases in the Gulf. Police in Seattle are still searching for a third suspect in connection with a deadly shooting at a crowded food festival on Sunday. Freddie Monares of member station KNKX has this report.
9: Police say a 19-year-old man and a 44-year-old man died at the scene. A 56-year-old woman was later declared dead at a nearby hospital. Seattle Police Chief Sean Barnes says law enforcement disarmed a person who was actively firing a weapon into a crowd.
10: We believe that the bullets that were fired were from two individuals who appeared to be firing at one another. And as the mayor

0: stated, a 15-year-old suspect was taken into custody.
1: Police are asking for witnesses to come forward with any information about the second suspect. At least four people were injured in the shooting, including a 2-year-old boy who remains in the hospital. For NPR News, I'm Freddie Monades in Seattle.
2: It's NPR News. In Japan, a powerful earthquake struck today, injuring dozens of people and damaging highways and buildings, according to Japan's public broadcaster. Officials say people are trapped inside a shopping mall. The earthquake hit the southern Kumamoto region. The USGS says it had a magnitude of 6.8. The U.S. is set to resume limited imports of Mexican cattle next month, easing a year-long trade disruption that hit supplies and pushed costs higher across the beef industry. From Texas Public Radio, Stefania Corpi has this report.
3: Mexican President Claudia Sheinbaum said the first cattle will cross at Douglas, Arizona, after U.S. Agriculture Secretary Brooke Rollins confirmed the date. Crossings in New Mexico open later, and only if Mexico keeps controlling New World screwworm, a flesh-eating parasite that infests livestock. That's a relief for Mexican ranchers and for Texas feedlots that went a year without Mexican cattle. Texas found its first screwworm case in June. State officials say a major outbreak could cost producers more than $700 million and knock nearly $2 billion out of the state's economy. I'm Stefania Corpi in Mexico City.
2: Oil prices fell about 2.5% to a one-week low after a pause in strikes between the U.S. and Iran over the weekend. And tomorrow, the Federal Reserve is due to announce an interest rate verdict at the end of its two-day meeting. 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
4: On the next Fresh Air, over 40,000 people a year die from gunshots in the U.S. It's the leading cause of death for children. Recent Supreme Court decisions demonstrate we're getting fewer laws regulating guns, not more. We'll speak with New York Times reporter Mike McIntyre about why this is. His new book is called Ricochet: Guns, Greed, and the American Way of Violence. Join us.
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8: This is Morning Edition from NPR News. I'm Leila Faldin.
9: And I'm A. Martinez. In Spain and France, hundreds of thousands of people are fleeing wildfires. In France, the fire has burned through an area four times the size of Paris. Sebastian Braddock is a reporter with the Paris-based AFP news agency. He's covering the fires from Les Cafarets on the southwestern coast, where they have lost internet access. Sebastian, what's happening where you are?
10: So I'm in a firefighting convoy heading south of Les Cafarets on a peninsula which was the focus of much of the early firefighting efforts. And here what we've got are firefighters accompanied by volunteers attempting to put the brakes on this fire as quickly as possible before temperatures reach 100 degrees Fahrenheit either this afternoon or tomorrow, as a heat wave sweeps across much of the region affected by this fire, the worst France has seen since 1949.
9: You mentioned that more heat is on the way. What kinds of preparations are being done to try and just be ready for this?
10: Well, it's not just heat, it's also wind. Wind is turning easterly, and that means you've got dry winds from further inland. They're whipping up the flames like bellows. And that means that what I've been seeing is I was there as firefighters and volunteers were digging through a firefight, like a fire break across the forest, widening it to 50 meters by 25 kilometers long over the past few days as they attempted to provide these corridors to prevent the fire from leaping from one part of the forest to the next. And then, obviously, they're trying to put out as many fires and little blazes still smoldering as they can. But the concern is that with the heat and the wind coming, it just takes the slightest bit of encouragement for everything to go up in flames again.
9: I know more than 220,000 people have been evacuated in southwestern France alone, one of the largest evacuation efforts in Europe since World War II. So how has that been playing out?
10: I think it's kind of been patchy in places. I think, by and large, we have to credit everyone who's managed to make this a success. I think there have obviously been pockets of chaos. I mean, from Le Cap Ferret, we've got those images, those famous images of people being evacuated by boat. And then it also depends. A lot of these rural municipalities are affected, are kind of cut off. I was speaking to Cécile Boudon yesterday from Le Porge, a town in which 12% of the buildings have been incinerated. Her parents, aged 76 and 80, had to flee the town in the early hours when it swept over last week along untracked roads. And you can imagine the stress that caused them at their age.
9: Are these people that have been evacuated, do they have a place to stay, or is something being done to help find them a place?
10: There's a big hangar within Bordeaux itself, which is housing thousands of evacuees. Both residents and tourists have been caught up on their holiday to the southwest of France in the blaze. I'd also say that, obviously, some people can count on relatives, some people can't. And ultimately, it's just a question of housing them and seeing where they go next.
9: How are people reacting to the way the government is responding to the fires?
10: So in Le Porge, as I said, which has been widely devastated, there's a sense of real anger towards the authorities. The prefect was booed as she came to give a press conference I was at yesterday. And in that town in particular, there's a lot of trauma. There's a lot of distrust of outsiders compounded by a spate of burglaries across the region. The mayor of Le Porge, Martial Zaninetti, has appealed for people to not jump to conclusions about how the fires were handled, and he urges people to wait until the outcome of the investigation comes.
9: All right, that's AFP reporter Sebastian Braddock. Sebastian, thank you very much.
10: Thank you so much.
11: People have bet hundreds of millions of dollars on the results of the midterm elections on prediction markets. Wisconsin officials are pushing back to keep elections from becoming money-making opportunities. NPR's Bobby Allen reports.
12: Ann Jacobs is a commissioner with the Wisconsin Elections Commission, a usually pretty quiet agency that oversees state elections. Recently, though, her day was anything but quiet.
13: I was sitting at my desk and all of a sudden Twitter showed a lot of alerts.
12: The alerts were from employees and lawyers at the prediction market company, Kalshi.
13: My reaction was, boy, howdy, are they mad.
12: Jacobs was pretty taken aback. And that's because what set off the attacks was a commission advisory telling voters that they cannot place a bet in an election in which they cast a ballot. Jacobs says the advisory wasn't announcing new policy. It was simply stating the basics of Wisconsin election law.
13: You can't be a felon on active supervision and vote. If you're 17, you can't vote.
12: And you can't put down money on a race where you vote, according to a law that was originally passed in 1849. Jump ahead to 2026, and Kalshi is making legal threats over the law, saying it's bananas and illegal and a type of voter suppression. Jacobs said she wasn't trying to spark a big online debate about election betting, but that voters could be prosecuted if found to have wagered on a race.
13: We want people voting for the person they think will do the best job at the position they are being elected to. We don't want people voting for someone who isn't the best person for the job simply because it's going to line a voter's pocket.
12: Billions of dollars are traded every week on prediction market sites Kalshi and Polymarket. Big sporting events like the NBA Finals and the World Cup saw tens of billions wagered. And the companies expect the midterm elections to be another massive event. But that comes up against another reality. Election betting is illegal in some or all circumstances in 32 states. That's according to the National Conference of State Legislatures.
14: There should be absolutely no money involved in the outcome of our democracy. We should be voting on candidates for their positions and their policies to represent us, not because we can make a buck.
12: That's Matt Barreto. He's the director of the UCLA Voting Rights Project. He says there are all sorts of potential issues with election betting. Foreign actors or partisans could use prediction markets to make a candidate appear more popular than they are in an effort to influence turnout. Then there's the potential for insider trading, an issue that has dogged the prediction market industry, where everyone from President Trump's teleprompter operator to a special forces soldier have been accused of trading on confidential information. Barreto says, imagine how this could potentially play out during the midterms. Say a poll worker places a bet on one candidate, and in order to make money, they slow down the vote count or do an intentional undercount to change the real election result.
14: If we found people who were somehow connected to either political campaigns or to the administration of elections in the Secretary of State's office or a county elections office were somehow involved in this, in the same way that Pete Rose tarnished the sanctity of baseball.
12: Kalshi declined to comment, but the company has argued that election betting will engage people who might not have cared otherwise about politics. This is why they argue states like Wisconsin trying to prevent election betting are engaged in voter suppression. Barreto doesn't buy it.
14: If they sincerely cared about voter suppression, they would use some of their profits to set up a charity to mobilize the vote.
12: Kalshi isn't backing turnout the vote efforts, but the company recently launched a midterm election dashboard to allow traders to monitor and place money on dozens of races at once. Bobby Allen, NPR News.
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33: Good morning, me Martinez. There was an Animal Kingdom showdown yesterday in Detroit as the hometown Tigers faced the Baltimore Orioles when another animal showed up, a squirrel. It ran around the edge of the outfield right next to a mourning dove. Tigers, Orioles, a dove, and a squirrel. Oh my! Eventually, the grounds crew had enough. They covered the squirrel with a towel and then hauled it on in. Their reward? A chorus of boo birds in the stands. It's Morning Edition.
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9: It's Morning Edition from NPR News. I'm E. Martinez.
11: And I'm Leila Fadel. In Mexico, one of Latin America's most prestigious universities is dealing with a massive cheating scandal. The National Autonomous University of Mexico uses an exam to determine who gets in. This year, for the first time ever, the exam was taken online and at home, and an analysis suggests many cheated. Here's NPR's Eder Peralta.
0: As university administrators meet inside, protesters gather outside at the university's quad. We demand honesty, not artificial intelligence, they shout. Leonardo Ruiz, 18, says his exam results were invalidated. Ruiz was studying for the applied mathematics exam.
1: Siempre tuve un promedio excelente y la verdad me enorgullece.
0: I always had an excellent GPA, and I'm proud of what I've done. He assumes his exam was flagged for cheating because he scored too well. But he says he did it by studying. He says he did see ads on TikTok where they were selling answers to the exam.
1: Pero la verdad no me atreví a pedirlas.
0: But the truth is, I didn't dare order them.
1: Más que nada por miedo a que me lo cancelaran, pero pues resultó igual.
0: Honestly, I was scared that they'd invalidate my test, but in the end, I ended up in the same place. As we talk, the crowd grows. An in-person test, they demand, an in-person retake. This whole scandal started when students and professors began analyzing results of the exams. Test by test, students and professors began noticing the bell curve was suddenly bulging unnaturally to the right, to the side of more right answers.
2: They have like 30% or 40% more correct results than in previous years.
0: Raul Rojas, who teaches AI at the Free University of Berlin and statistics at the University of Nevada, Reno, says when he looked at all the test scores, he didn't find the kind of deviation you can chalk up to an easier test or perhaps a smarter class. The only explanation, he says, is cheating.
2: My conclusion is that almost half of the students were cheating when taking the exam online.
0: He calculates about 75,000 students cheated. Unprecedented, he says. To Rojas, the university, which Mexicans call UNAM, was naive. They thought they could move this test online without a pilot program and without taking into account how widespread cheating has become across the globe after the pandemic and with the advent of AI.
2: And it was very easy to cheat the system.
0: The tests were open for 17 days, giving ample chance for friends or internet entrepreneurs to leak or sell test questions. Blind spots in technology also allowed students to have someone else take their test. The university has suspended all new enrollment, and they have formed an investigative committee saying all options, including a mass retest, are on the table. Back on campus, another group of protesters show up to complain the mass cheating also skewed the curve.
3: Yo siempre dije que si el examen hubiera sido presencial, yo sí me hubiera quedado.
0: Samantha Solorzano Alaniz says any other year, she would have gotten in. This year, she missed it by 5 points. The cheating, she says, was an open secret.
3: Y me esforcé todo lo que pude y no me siento mal porque para mí yo me quedé.
0: I gave it my all and I don't feel bad, she says, because I believe I made the grade. She hopes the university retests everyone, this time in person. Eder Peralta, NPR News, Mexico City.
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13: From Marketplace in Washington, I'm Kimberly Adams. Shoppers are using AI more and more. Adobe reports that AI traffic to retail websites surged 125% just this past spring. And it looks like some consumers are using AI to help them deal with the high cost of living. Marketplace's Nancy Marshall-Genzer joins me now with the latest on this. Good morning, Nancy.
14: Good morning.
13: So I actually recently used AI to help me find like this obscure part for a solar fountain I needed to replace. And then I did, I guess, like a lot of consumers, click through to buy it. Have you tried using AI to help you shop?
14: I have, Kimberly. I used AI to find the best deal on a swimsuit, although I had to return it because it was too small. Anyway, there's a new survey out from J.D. Power that says 77% of consumers say they're changing their day-to-day spending because of high prices. They're using AI to do that. They surveyed 4,000 people. Around a quarter of them said they used AI to compare prices or find coupons. Another 21% used it to save money or boost their income.
13: Some people are also turning to AI, apparently, for financial advice. What did the survey say about that?
14: Well, it says 40% of the consumers they surveyed asked AI to help them manage their personal finances, although only 27% said AI was somewhat or significantly helpful. J.D. Power says people under the age of 40 or consumers who are overextended reported the best results from AI.
13: So, of course, the next step would be agentic AI, which could potentially shop for us and maybe spend our money automatically. How's that progressing?
14: It's slow. Right now, most consumers want the spending decisions in their hands. They just want AI to help them get the best deals before they open their wallets at the checkout.
13: Thanks, Nancy.
14: You're welcome.
13: Let's do the numbers. Asian markets closed lower amid a chip stock sell-off. South Korea's KOPSI index ended down almost 11%. Japan's Nikkei was down almost 4%. That sell-off is also driving down the tech-heavy NASDAQ here in the U.S. in pre-market trading. It's down 1.2%. Dow futures are up 309 points. That's 0.6%. S&P futures are down 0.2%. And the 10-year Treasury yield is down at 4.63%.
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13: The number of Americans 65 and older is expected to nearly double by 2060, and a new report from the Washington Post finds that at the same time, many aging Americans are draining inheritances they had hoped to leave behind. Joining me to talk about this is Federica Coco. She's a data reporter on the business desk at the Washington Post. Federica, welcome.
18: Hi, Kimberly. Thanks for having me.
13: I feel like your article's finding might surprise a lot of folks, given how much we've heard about this massive wealth transfer that's supposed to be coming from baby boomers to younger generations. So what made you and your team dig into this?
18: Well, I remember reading an article about this great wealth transfer. And at the same time, the Washington Post was working on an investigation on memory care. And that's when I found out that in some assisted living facilities, people were paying between $6,000 to $12,000 a month. And it made me skeptical about whether this great wealth transfer was going to happen exactly as described.
11: And what does happen to folks in their final years, especially when it comes to their money?
18: Well, there's one headline number, which is that on average, every American in the last 10 years of their life spends $19,000 out of pocket on care. However, that number hides a few things. One is that that burden is much heavier for people who are poor. For the poorest 20% of the population, 40% of them actually end up with zero money after the cost of care. And the second thing that this number hides is that this study does not actually record what people spend on room and board.
11: You and your team have loads of examples in the story of people dealing with this issue. Can you walk me through one example that really demonstrated to you how these situations play out in real life?
18: You know, one that really struck me is the case of Conrad Miles, because he did everything right. You know, he saved $200,000 for his retirement years. And his daughter said his savings were gone in a heartbeat. And when he died, he only had $30,000 left. And that would have only covered less than 3 months of care in his assisted living facility.
11: And I have to imagine many of these people saved and prepared for retirement, thinking that they were going to be able to leave something behind.
18: Yeah, exactly. And in fact, the case of Conrad Miles is one in point. He had saved for that. He had prepared both for his care and to leave something for his children. And he apologized to them. That was the heart-wrenching part for me. But yeah, of course, every parent wants to leave something behind for their child. And there's a number of policies in the system are making it very hard for those on middle and lower incomes.
11: A lot of people see inheritances as a way for families to build wealth across generations. If so much more of that money is going towards elder care instead, what does that mean long term?
18: Well, what we're seeing is the research that looks at the great transfer of wealth and the inheritance is that this is occurring really for those at the top. So it's only richer people that are really qualifying for that inheritance. And what you might get is, you know, even more inequality.
11: Federica Coco is a data reporter at The Washington Post. You can read her report on the rising costs of elder care and inheritance now. Federica, thank you so much for coming on.
18: No, thank you. Thank you for having me.
11: The team that works on the half-hour marketplace later today is getting ready for their morning editorial meeting now. Listen later on many public radio stations or at marketplace.org. And in Washington, I'm Kimberly Adams with the Marketplace Morning Report. 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
15: I'm Sasha Pfeiffer. Median U.S. home prices hit another record high this summer. That's been a boon for sellers, but others are priced out. 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
33: Good morning. Haitians and Syrians who came to the U.S. legally are waiting to be deported. The Supreme Court let the Trump administration end their legal status. Will ICE start targeting them soon? It's Morning Edition from NPR News. I'm Majorities of Republicans, Democrats, and Independents all say there is a corruption problem in politics. I'm E. Martinez.
11: And I'm Leila Fadel. One major factor is President Trump, who has made at least $2 billion in office this term. And a newly discovered letter from Susan B. Anthony shows how she tried to convince President Ulysses S. Grant to support women's right to vote. It's Tuesday, July 28th. On this day in 1868, the 14th Amendment went into effect. Among other things, it granted citizenship to all persons born or naturalized in the U.S. The news is next.
7: Live from NPR News in Washington, I'm Janine Herbst. Both Ukrainian President Zelensky and Israeli Prime Minister Benjamin Netanyahu are in Washington today for the funeral of the late Senator Lindsey Graham and to meet separately with President Trump. Their presence shows just how important Graham was in shaping their relationships with Trump, as NPR's Franco Ordonez reports.
20: Graham really was one of the most tenacious supporters of those two countries. And he's really leaving behind a void because I'm not sure there's another political leader who can step in to advocate like he did for both Israel and Ukraine, and certainly not someone who had the president's ear as Graham did. So the fact that the leaders are going to be meeting with Trump, there's kind of a certain symmetry that they're having to make the case themselves that Graham used to do on their behalf.
7: NPR's Franco Ordonez. Graham's funeral will be held at the National Cathedral this afternoon, and Trump is expected to speak. It's already been a record year for Cyclospora, the diarrhea-causing parasite that's expected to sicken thousands more. This amid deep cuts to public health. NPR's Yuki Noguchi has more.
21: For money to handle outbreaks and food safety, states rely mostly on grants from the Centers for Disease Control and Prevention and the Food and Drug Administration. The Trump administration's cuts to federal agencies slashed those grants. Sarah Sorcher is Regulatory Affairs Director for the Center for Science in the Public Interest.
22: Delays, lack of clarity, just time to solving problems are all symptoms of this broader issue that particular state and local public health departments are in crisis.
21: Many states have cut staff who investigate outbreaks, she says, leading to consumer confusion about which foods are safe to eat. Yuki Noguchi, NPR News.
7: In Spain, crews are battling wildfires that have devastated nearly 200,000 acres across the country. NPR's Miguel Macias has more.
23: Firefighting crews took advantage of the lower temperatures overnight to make progress at the three main fires burning in Spain. The wildfire in the region of Avila, which started last week Wednesday, is now the largest on record in the country. Prime Minister Pedro Sanchez visited the affected areas in the region of Castellón in eastern Spain, where another fire has been active for the past 4 days. He said the next hours ahead of an upcoming heat wave are vital.
24: Ante un aumento de temperaturas como
23: Sanchez asked citizens to be extremely careful and take every measure to prevent more fires. Miguel Macias, NPR News, Seville, Spain.
7: Wildfires are also raging in France, forcing hundreds of thousands to evacuate. France's President Macron calls it the most severe situation in the country since World War II. Dangerous and extreme heat is hitting much of the central U.S. to the East Coast this week. The National Weather Service says high temperatures in the Southwest will reach the upper 90s to low 100s in several places. This is NPR News. In Wisconsin, early in-person voting has started in the swing state's Democratic primary for governor. This as a Democratic socialist tries to overcome the incumbent governor's pick. Democrats are hoping to retain control of that office and flip both chambers of the legislature to get full control of state government for the first time since 2010. But they have failed to pick one candidate to rally around in the primary. The candidates meet for their only debate tonight. Wisconsin's primary will be held August 11th. Florida is preparing to execute two death row inmates today, the first time in more than 60 years that the state has executed two people in one day. Claire Macarola of member station WUSF has more.
25: 68-year-old James Duckett is scheduled to die at noon, followed by 80-year-old Dominic Ogachomi at 6 p.m. Duckett was convicted of killing an 11-year-old girl in 1987. Ogachomi was convicted of killing his ex-girlfriend's parents in 1986. Their defense teams say executing two people in a six-hour window increases the risk of a mistake. They point to medical complications, including one inmate's chemotherapy-damaged veins and the other's advanced age. Governor Ron DeSantis has increased the pace of executions. Florida executed 19 death row inmates in 2025, and it's put 10 prisoners to death so far this year. For NPR News, I'm Claire Macchiarola in Tampa.
7: U.S. futures contracts are trading in mixed territory at this hour. Dow futures up around 336 points. NASDAQ futures down 262 points. I'm Janine Herbst, NPR News in Washington.
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2: 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What to know about the fight over data centers? 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
33: It's Morning Edition from NPR News. Amy Martinez in Los Angeles, California.
11: And I'm Leila Fadil in Washington, D.C. Hundreds of thousands of Haitians and Syrians who are in the United States legally could face deportation any day now.
33: The Supreme Court sided with the Trump administration earlier this year, allowing it to revoke the temporary protected status, or TPS, for those groups. In a few minutes, we'll hear from an attorney who represented Haitians with TPS in that Supreme Court case. If they want to stay, they need to find another legal avenue to stay in the country.
11: Joining us is WOSU reporter George Shilcock, based in Columbus, Ohio. Good morning, George.
3: Good morning, Leila.
11: So how many Haitians in Ohio are facing deportation, and how are they preparing?
3: Columbus is one of the larger cities in the United States with a sizable number of Haitian immigrants, nearly 30,000 in all, with over half on TPS. In nearby Springfield, Ohio, there are about 12,000 on TPS. That's the community of Haitian immigrants that President Trump and his allies smeared with false accusations that they were eating cats and dogs. Many here feel out of sorts, as they've had to wait and see if this legal limbo would allow them to stay. Yola Lamar with the Haitian Community Network has been trying to help the refugees. She said recently many are getting their affairs in order, while others are trying to apply for another legal status to stay in the place they've called home for, in some cases, over a decade.
4: We are acknowledging the fear. We are acknowledging the travesty that is taking place and the level of uncertainty that they do feel. And then secondly, we are making sure that they have the right resources in their reach.
11: Now, the Trump administration has argued temporary protected status is just that, temporary. But it's also a designation for people whose countries are just too dangerous to go back to. Is Haiti considered safe to return to?
3: By most accounts, no. The Trump administration even had mixed guidance on this debate between its agencies. If you ask the Department of Homeland Security, which I did, they say conditions have improved sufficiently to support the return of Haitian nationals. However, the U.S. Secretary of State's office considers Haiti unsafe to travel to and notes commercial flights from the U.S. to the country's capital, Port-au-Prince, are suspended. The travel advisory notes this is due to the risk of crime, kidnapping, terrorism, unrest, and limited health care. Violent, heavily armed gangs, some of whom are considered terrorist organizations by the U.S., control much of the country.
11: Ohio's Republican Governor Mike DeWine has been at odds with President Trump on this decision. Has he heard anything about whether and when Immigration and Customs Enforcement might target TPS holders?
3: DeWine told reporters Monday he had seen reports from CBS and Fox News citing unnamed sources that ICE would start targeting this community in Ohio. But DeWine says he hasn't heard anything himself.
6: I'm reading the same reports that you're seeing, which indicates that will be happening, but we don't have any official word at all from ICE.
3: DeWine calls the decision ending TPS a mistake and defends the community, noting their contributions to the economy at restaurants and in healthcare. DeWine says the Trump administration may not be thinking about this, and the outgoing Republican governor called for legal immigration reform.
11: So what do we know about the administration's plans?
3: The Department of Homeland Security told me in a statement it doesn't discuss ongoing or future operations. However, DHS did encourage eligible individuals to utilize the Customs and Border Protection Home Program to have a safe and orderly departure. DHS General Counsel James Percival said, quote, "The good news is it's not too late to get a $2,600 check and a free flight home."
11: That's George Shilcock with WOSU in Columbus, Ohio. Thank you, George.
3: You're welcome.
33: Immigration attorney Ira Kurzban represented Haitian TPS holders. He was one of the lawyers who fought the Trump administration's efforts to end their TPS at the Supreme Court. He is also author of Kurzban's Immigration Law Sourcebook. Ira, so there are government websites that say that TPS for Haitians and Syrians is over as of today, but a district judge hasn't lifted the stay yet. When do you think TPS will actually end for them?
8: Well, I think it's going to depend on what happens. The mandate is issued by the Supreme Court as of the 27th. It goes to the circuit court. The circuit court then sends it back to the district court judge. The district court judge then has to decide, based on what the Supreme Court has done, to lift the stay or not, and also based on what actions we decide to take over the next 48 hours. And we're still debating as to what we need to do. We have told the judge we are likely to amend the complaint and move forward in the case. Remember, the case that went to the Supreme Court was based on a temporary record. It was not based on the full discovery and full record that was needed in order to establish many of the things that we were seeking.
33: So it might not actually be over today then, is kind of what you're saying.
8: It may not be over today, and in some cases with other TPS holders, they have asked the judge for a stay pending an amendment to their complaint and moving forward. And some judges in other TPS cases have, not Haitians, but other TPS cases, have granted temporary, what they call administrative stays.
33: So even if these government websites say that it's over as of today, ICE can't begin detaining or deporting people yet?
8: Well, they can put whatever they want on the website, of course. That doesn't make it law, number one. And number two, ICE has acted lawlessly in many other situations, so it wouldn't surprise me if they have some plan to begin to try and do this as early as today or tomorrow. But I think the best thing that everyone can do is to get legal assistance, because many of the TPS holders have other ways of staying in the United States. And the strategy of this administration has basically been to terrorize the population, whether it's Haitians or other groups, to get them to leave the country. Because the one major thing that they understand is that you can't deport all of these people. So their strategy has been from day one to put people in horrible conditions in detention centers, to terrorize them, to make legal people illegal, and then to try and get them to leave voluntarily. And, you know, we have told our clients the best course of action is to find legal help in an individual basis and fight their cases, because many of them have American citizen family members who can apply for them. Many of them have been here for more than 10 years and are eligible for certain benefits called cancellation of removal. Many of them are eligible for political asylum in the United States.
33: What are they telling you? Are they worried? Are they scared? Do they have any idea what they might do in the next few days?
8: Yeah, I think the community generally has been quite terrorized, I would say, over the last 6 months, seeing the kinds of things that ICE has done, you know, even executing American citizens, the most recent two killings. These are all, at least in my view, designed to terrorize, you know, not only immigrants, but American citizen family members who may come to their support.
9: I know that Florida and New York have the largest populations of Haitian immigrants. President Trump, though, has targeted Springfield, Ohio. Do you expect Springfield will be singled out by ICE if TPS eventually winds down?
8: Yeah, I think Springfield will be targeted, but I think they'll probably have targeted operations all over Florida as well. Okay. And it will be an economic disaster for the state of Florida. We have hundreds of thousands of not only Haitians, but their family members who are U.S. citizens. I think people don't recognize that many of these people have spouses who are U.S. citizens, children who are U.S. citizens. What does that mean if they take their parent and put them in some detention center in Louisiana where that parent has been the breadwinner for the family? So, yeah, it's going to have an astounding economic effect here in Florida, and is going to result, I think, in very severe shortages of labor, in certainly in this state where there are hundreds of thousands of Haitians.
9: Ira Kurzban argued before the Supreme Court this year representing Haitians with TPS. Ira, thank you very much.
8: Thank you.
11: Dozens of mourners gathered in Seattle for a candlelight vigil, a day after a mass shooting near the Space Needle that killed three people. Casey Martin from member station KUOW reports.
10: The vigil was held close to where the shooting happened at a large food festival. Many vendor tents were still up, some with supplies scattered on the ground after people ran away from the bullets. James E. Sears III is a Seattle pastor who helped organize Monday's vigil. He says he's worried about the city after learning that one of the suspects is a 15-year-old.
12: Today I woke up doubtful. I'm not going to lie to you.
10: Seattle's mayor says she thinks three people were firing at each other, possibly in a gang fight. Police say one suspect was arrested, the second hasn't been found, and the third may have been among the dead. The 15-year-old suspect appeared in court on Monday. At the vigil, the group held a moment of silence and read the victims' names aloud.
13: Ashley Whitehead.
14: And her name was Ashley Whitehead. She was my cousin.
10: Michelle Whitehead, cousin of Ashley Whitehead, one of the three people killed.
14: I'm very exhausted, and I'm still quite stunned and bewildered and angry. This shouldn't happen here. And this was one of the happiest places in the world for us here.
10: She says Whitehead left behind two daughters. Five other people who were injured in the shooting have all been released from the hospital, including a two-year-old boy. Seattle's mayor and police chief spoke at Monday's vigil, calling for an end to gun violence with the city's youth. After seeing so many people show up in support of the victims, Sears, the pastor and co-organizer, said it gives him faith in the community.
12: Seattle can stand on something that's solid. We can persevere and press past the senselessness of gun violence. So I feel more hopeful now than I did this morning.
17: It's the light of mine. I'm gonna let it shine.
10: Another vigil is set for Wednesday in the same spot. For NPR News, I'm Casey Martin in Seattle.
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15: I'm Indira Lakshmanan. 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The war in Iran will top the agenda for the two men whose relationship has become strained in recent weeks. 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
11: It's Morning Edition from NPR News. I'm Leila Fadel.
9: And I'm Amy Martinez. The record-breaking Cyclospora outbreak with over 4,100 confirmed cases comes more than a year after the Trump administration started slashing public health funding. NPR's Yuki Noguchi reports on how those cuts are affecting the fight against the diarrhea-causing parasite.
19: Environmental health expert Bob Custard has spent four decades working with local governments on clean water, rabies prevention, and food safety. He also represents 160 others doing that kind of work as president of the West Virginia Association of Sanitarians. Cyclospora cases are spiking in nearby Ohio and Kentucky. But Custard, a public health consultant, says funding cuts have left local food safety vulnerable and grossly understaffed. He says it's like living in an unsafe home.
20: This is like we have a house and we've just decided to start taking smoke detectors out.
19: Custard worked with a West Virginia county that 2 years ago employed four full-time sanitarians.
20: The last time I talked to them, they were down to two. It's a growing county with growing needs, so they're pretty stressed.
19: That same county also lost its only epidemiologist, whose job included food poisoning investigations. When Custard looks at the state's food safety staff organization chart, from the very top to the very bottom, about half of all positions are vacant. Staffing is so bad, in fact, this March, West Virginia lawmakers lowered the state's job requirements for sanitarians from 4 years of college to a 2-year associate's degree.
20: Which is unfortunate because these people have a tremendous amount of responsibility. And because of the variety of programs they work in, they really need a really strong science foundation.
19: So Custard says it's no surprise that cyclones of infections keep spawning and swirling around the country, or that 3 months after it began, regulators are still struggling to understand and contain Cyclospora's spread.
20: At every level, the system has been weakened. If you're not getting the reporting from the local level, it doesn't roll up to the state level and then roll up to the national level.
19: Many experts in public health say the record caseload shows the strain on a food safety system suffering from cumulative divestments going back many years. Sarah Sorcher directs regulatory affairs for the Center for Science in the Public Interest. She says a lack of information has left the public confused about what's safe to eat.
21: Delays, lack of clarity, just time to solving problems are all symptoms of this broader issue that state and local public health departments are in crisis.
19: Most states' food safety and outbreak programs are funded by grants from the Food and Drug Administration and Centers for Disease Control and Prevention. Last year, the Trump administration slashed the CDC's grants alone by 40%, about $5.8 billion as of May. But where states cut varies. Kentucky's Cabinet for Health and Family Services said its food safety staff is down 30 to 50% from grant cuts. An Ohio Department of Health spokesman said its cyclospora response is unaffected by staffing cuts. Michigan, with the highest caseload, successfully fought its grant cuts in court. That allows disease surveillance, investigation, reporting, and public service messaging to continue for now, according to a spokeswoman at the Michigan Department of Health and Human Services. Meanwhile, Sorcer says, people are still getting sick by the thousands.
21: That period of time it's taken them to solve the outbreak is a real cost to public health.
19: It's not just funding losses. Historically, states also received other support from the CDC, FDA, and USAID, the now defunct Agency for International Development, for things like scientific expertise, lab testing, and pathogen monitoring overseas. Many of those functions have been curtailed or eliminated. Bob Custard says all that adds up.
0: We keep taking smoke detectors out of the house, hoping that there won't be a fire. And yet we keep seeing fires from time to time.
19: Yuki Noguchi, NPR News.
11: A newly discovered letter from Susan B. Anthony outlines her plea to President Ulysses S. Grant for women's right to vote. Here are Anthony's words, read by one of our Morning Edition colleagues.
1: You are doubtless aware that several U.S. citizens are now under arrest by the U.S. commissioner of this city to answer for illegal voting. That is, for exercising what they believe

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3: We all brush up on civic education at some point in school, but retaining the inner workings of government can easily get lost into adulthood, and that can influence our understanding of issues and how to effectively act. 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I'm Vicki Gonzalez. 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
4: Live from NPR News in Washington, I'm Amy Held. In Michigan, a key swing state, early voting is underway for next week's primary ahead of the midterm elections. Republicans are hoping to flip a Senate seat as Democrats face off between their progressive and moderate factions. President Trump visited a General Motors facility outside Detroit yesterday and delivered a speech that veered from what voters say is a top issue, cost of living. NPR's Danielle Kurtzleben reports.
5: The White House had promoted Trump's visit as related to his trade agenda and manufacturing in particular. However, his speech did not focus on those topics, but was instead wide-ranging. Trump spent significant time criticizing Democrats and at one point took aim at cities led by Democrats.
6: When they take something over, it's always dirty. The sidewalks are dirty. The people are, I hate to say this, not clean, okay?
5: Republican Congress members from Michigan also addressed the crowd. Ahead of the midterms, polls show voters modestly prefer Democrats in this year's congressional elections. Danielle Kurtzleben, NPR News.
4: In Japan, a major 6.8 magnitude earthquake struck the southern Kumamoto Prefecture, damaging infrastructure and trapping people in collapsed buildings. Authorities are still assessing the toll, but say dozens have been injured. This is NPR News. The Senate is expected today to confirm Jay Clayton as director of the nation's intelligence agencies in a party-line vote. This after a contentious hearing 2 weeks ago in which he repeatedly refused to say outright that former President Biden won the 2020 election.

0: A federal judge in Minnesota has blocked a first-in-the-nation ban on prediction markets like Kalshi and Polymarket. Minnesota Public Radio's Dana Ferguson reports.
1: Judge Catherine Menendez blocked a law days away from taking effect that would make it a felony to host or advertise a prediction market in Minnesota. The sites let people wager on everything, from sports to politics to celebrity weddings. State legislators passed the law this spring, saying the markets could become addictive for young people and raising concerns about insider trading. The Commodity Futures Trading Commission, along with Kalshi and Polymarket, sued, saying the federal government has the authority to regulate the markets, not states. Judge Menendez says the CFTC and markets proved they could face irreparable harm from the law. She granted a preliminary injunction preventing enforcement while the case plays out. For NPR News, I'm Dana Ferguson in St. Paul.
0: Dangerous heat persists across parts of the central and southern U.S. Some 30 million people are under extreme heat warnings today. And in France and Spain, firefighters are racing to stem wildfires before another heat wave sets in. This is NPR News.
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7: It's Morning Edition from NPR News. Ami Martinez in Los Angeles, California.
8: And I'm Leila Fadel in Washington, D.C. Good morning. Huge majorities of Americans say corruption is a problem in politics. This according to new research from the Brennan Center.
7: Many people talk about politicians enriching themselves, building systems that advantage the wealthy and powerful, all while ignoring the problems of regular people.
8: NPR's Mara Liasson has been covering corruption in politics, what voters think about it, and if anything can be done about it. And she's with me now. Good morning, Mara.
9: Good morning.
8: So voters say they are increasingly concerned about corruption. What is contributing to that feeling?
9: Well, the feeling isn't new, but the main thing that's contributing right now is Donald Trump. He has increased his net worth by making investments in companies with business before the government at a level never seen before, as much as $2 billion in the last year. And just to give you a few examples, he bought stock in Paramount and Warner Brothers while his Justice Department was considering whether or not to approve their merger. He bought stock in Palantir, and then he praised the company publicly, including in a social media post that listed Palantir stock ticker. He invested in Oracle while he was trying to get that company to buy TikTok, and it goes on and on.
8: I mean, that list is jarring, and the amount, $2 billion, a huge amount of money. How does Trump respond?
9: Well, after those disclosures, he told reporters he doesn't know anything about his own investments. Other people do them for him. Here he is talking about it on the tarmac at Joint Base Andrews while standing next to Air Force One.
10: Well, you know why I'm profiting? Because the stock market's going up. Everybody's profiting. If you have a 401k, how's your 401k done? It's about up 85%. Thank you, President Trump.
9: He's acting as if everyone is in the stock market when most people can't afford to be in the stock market. But at other times, Trump has given very different answers. He said he tried to prevent his kids from making money from his office in his first term, and he didn't get any credit. He said, quote, I found out that nobody cared. And he's right. The Supreme Court gave him a kind of blanket immunity. His acting attorney general has ruled that he and his family have lifetime immunity from IRS audits of their past tax returns. His own party in Congress isn't criticizing him for doing it. So if there are no consequences for self-dealing, why should any president restrain themselves?
8: That Brennan Center report also shows that corruption is an issue for voters across the political spectrum. But how worried are they about it?
9: Well, that's the big question. Voters from our recent focus group of Pennsylvania swing voters, that is, voters who voted for Biden in 2020 and Trump in 2024, have differing answers about how much they care. We identify them only by their first names. This is Betsy, and she reacted pretty much with a shrug.
11: You know, I'm not saying it's okay. I'm just not troubled by it because I just think it's typical for politicians to increase their wealth while in office.
9: So people are incredibly cynical, almost numb. They see this as just the way things work in Washington. Everybody does it. And Trump has helped contribute to that. But other voters, like Bhavana, find this wrong and offensive.
12: For me, when I see that, the first thing that comes to my mind is abuse of power. President Donald Trump, who's using his powers in manipulative ways, to draw something that is of his personal interest. And that, to me, is morally wrong.
9: And then there are a lot of Trump voters who reacted like Todd.
13: He's a shrewd businessman. What can I say?
9: So Trump has convinced a lot of his voters that he is such a good businessman, he just makes money no matter what he does.
8: Okay, so that's three voters kind of reacting there. Significant majorities say in polls that they don't like this kind of corruption. Is there sufficient pressure for something to actually change? Because you pointed out earlier, there's not really accountability.
9: Well, for people who follow this, like Michael Waldman from the Brennan Center, they say that historically, this political moment is very similar to other times in American history where corruption was actually addressed.
14: Teddy Roosevelt and the Progressive Era reforms came after the corruption of the Gilded Age. After Watergate came a wave of protections and reforms in the 1970s. It's now a half century later. The corruption is growing, the abuse is growing, and it's time for another reform moment.
9: Now, whether Congress will do anything about this is another question, but there are policies, reform policies, that do have public support. Banning stock trading for members of Congress, requiring presidents to abide by certain investment rules. It's fair to say that as long as Congress is controlled by the president's party, these things probably will not become law. But Democrats are already trying to make this a political issue, telling voters your prices are going up while Trump and his rich friends make billions.
8: That's NPR's Mara Liasson. Thank you, Mara.
9: You're welcome.
7: Thousands of the world's top HIV researchers, activists, and humanitarian groups are in Rio de Janeiro for an AIDS conference this week. As NPR's Duri Buscarin reports, they are trying to chart a path forward after global funding cuts.
15: For decades, the U.S. was the single biggest funder of the global HIV response. Now, UNAIDS Executive Director Winnie Byanyima said in an opening press conference that may be its undoing.
16: Community organizations are closing. Prevention programs are shrinking. Health workers are losing jobs. People are already losing access to care.
15: International funding for HIV dropped by $2.1 billion last year. That's a 25% cut. And Byanyima warned that the world could see a resurgence of HIV and AIDS if it does not act.
16: The consequences are entirely predictable. When prevention disappears, infections rise. When treatment is interrupted, people die.
15: Last year, the Trump administration delayed payments and then slashed about 30% of the funding to PEPFAR. This is a program established under the George W. Bush administration to provide medication and support to people living with HIV in more than 50 countries. It's credited with saving about 26 million lives. The funding that remained came with conditions. Annette Son runs the Treat Asia program for AMFAR, the Foundation for AIDS Research.
17: We are all trying to figure out how to navigate this new reality because things keep changing. The ground keeps shifting underneath our feet.
15: In a statement, the U.S. State Department claimed that the funding cuts had, quote, strengthened PEPFAR through clear strategic direction, promoting greater recipient country ownership and sharpening the program's focus on measurable health outcomes. But, says Amfar's Anat Son, that makes it harder to help groups at the highest risk of contracting HIV, men who have sex with men, transgender people, and sex workers.
17: We don't always have full transparency into what those programs will now support.
15: This week's UNAIDS conference will include presentations on successes, including trials of two HIV medications, a twice-yearly injection and a weekly pill. Dr. Kenneth Nagure is president-elect of the International AIDS Society.
18: We have very good advances, scientific advances, in terms of new products that are easier to use.
15: His hope is that aid cuts won't prevent these drugs from getting to the people who need them the most. Dori Buscarin, NPR News, Washington.
3: 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This is member-supported CAP Radio News, 90.9 Sacramento, 91.3 Stockton Modesto, and on your smart speaker. In Sacramento area traffic, speed sensors are showing green on all major freeways, meaning traffic is flowing smoothly and at normal speeds. No major delays. Roseville commuters can expect a 23-minute drive into downtown Sacramento on Business 80. And if you're in Davis, it should take about 19 minutes into Sacramento on 80. On northbound 99, the ride from Elk Grove to downtown, 18 minutes. And on 50, the drive from Folsom to downtown Sacramento is running at 26 minutes.
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8: Good morning. I'm Leila Faldilla. Eunice Minard celebrated her 105th birthday this month with a roar. She's loved motorcycles and cars all her life, so 10 bikers surprised her at her assisted living facility in Northwest Ohio. She even climbed on the back of one of the Harley-Davidsons to feel the wind in her hair. Minard's family was there, and her great-granddaughter said she is, quote, such a baddie. Happy birthday, Eunice. Bad to the bone. It's Morning Edition.
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7: This is Morning Edition from NPR News. I'm A. Martinez.
8: And I'm Leila Faldin. Today's show co-host Savannah Guthrie is pleading again for more information about her missing mother. Her latest Instagram video seems directed at whoever took Nancy Guthrie.
20: So I'm asking you, begging you, to do the right thing now. Make the right choice. Help us find her. Tell us where to look for her.
8: It's been almost 6 months since Nancy Guthrie was reported missing outside Tucson on February 1st. Arizona Public Media reporter Katia Mendoza has been covering this case, and she joins me now. Good morning, Katia.
21: Good morning.
8: So describe this video for us.
21: Savannah Guthrie is visibly distraught, as she has been in other videos. She's still trying to appeal to whoever the abductor is. She sounds grief-stricken but empathetic. She and her family seem to be saying they just want closure.
8: So what do we know about other communications with or from the kidnappers?
21: Details from two ransom notes sent to media outlets a few days after Nancy Guthrie went missing and considered legitimate by investigators were made public on the true crime podcast Crime Junkie. In the first note, the abductors demanded millions of dollars in Bitcoin. The second note claimed Nancy Guthrie died shortly after being taken. The abductors apologized and said that they didn't realize the extent of her health conditions. Those notes were sent a few days after she was reported missing. It's worth reminding people that the Guthrie investigation is active. A task force of Pima County Sheriff's Department and FBI investigators are still on the case. We asked both agencies about the latest Savannah Guthrie video, but have not heard back.
8: What have law enforcement been saying in the past few days?
21: FBI Director Kash Patel told Fox News the delay in the FBI's involvement may have resulted in the loss of crucial video evidence from Nancy Guthrie's Nest doorbell camera. Patel had previously accused the Pima County Sheriff's Department of locking out the FBI for 4 days. In a statement, the Pima County Sheriff's Department has disputed that claim, saying, quote, as the sheriff has stated in multiple interviews, our federal partners at the FBI were plugged in the night of her disappearance through our FBI liaison. Reporting otherwise is inaccurate. In addition, a press conference was held on Monday, February 2nd, in which FBI Phoenix Division Tucson office leadership was present and spoke, end quote. And there have been concerns about how the sheriff's department has handled the investigation. In the early days, journalists could walk right up to Nancy Guthrie's front door, even though there was dried blood on her front porch.
8: And has the amount of attention that this has gotten nationally affected the investigation?
21: Authorities have had to deal with fake ransom notes, such as one from a California man who admitted to sending an imposter note. He pled guilty to 2 counts of harassment using a telecommunication device. Also, 3 YouTubers who were streaming Nancy Guthrie's neighborhood were also arrested and face public nuisance charges. The media presence isn't what it used to be, with dozens of journalists and live streamers following investigators' every move. In fact, Pima County created a no parking zone on streets surrounding Nancy Guthrie's home to help relieve residents of the chaos.
8: That's Katia Mendoza with Arizona Public Media. Katia, thank you.
21: Thank you.
8: This is Morning Edition from NPR News. I'm Layla Faldin.
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3: 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That story in the next 15 minutes. From the Cap Radio newsroom, federal prosecutors have moved to dismiss a charge against a labor union leader who was arrested while protesting against the Trump administration's immigration crackdown in California. The U.S. Attorney's Office in Los Angeles filed a motion yesterday to dismiss its case against David Huerta, president of Service Employees International Union California. Huerta's lawyers say they have long contended the case had no legal basis and sought to silence criticism of President Trump's immigration crackdown.
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1: Good morning. This is the California Report. I'm Evie Bolaños in San Francisco. A lawsuit has been filed against the Trump administration alleging that the federal government is illegally surveilling observers of immigration enforcement activities. The Department of Homeland Security is accused of using surveillance tools to track people who are legally monitoring these actions. John Davison is with the Electronic Privacy Information Center, the lead plaintiff in the case.
4: And it's really about challenging this attempt as part of a broader campaign by the administration to intimidate people who are engaged, again, nothing more than peaceful legal observation and protest by collecting their data, and in this case, punishing them by revoking their global entry status.
1: Those privileges allow people to go through expedited security screenings at U.S. points of entry. Another plaintiff is San Diego resident Anna Walker. She says she had her global entry status revoked shortly after filming an incident at San Francisco International Airport and legally observing other immigration agent activities in her hometown. Meanwhile, the Trump administration is set to announce the framework of a plan to deal with the growing water crisis on the Colorado River. Los Angeles Times reporter Ian James has spoken with California officials about the outline of this proposal. He says California will be spared massive cuts that could have been imposed, but the state still needs to decrease river usage by about 12% by the end of 2028.
22: What I'm told from state officials is that the Trump administration is putting the finishing touches on a 10-year plan, which spells out sort of how large the water reductions could be if the situation gets really bad, and that allows for a relook at the issues about every 2 years.
1: The effects will be seen across the state, but the impact will likely hit hardest in Southern California's Imperial Valley, which relies entirely on the Colorado River. A healthcare company that brands itself as a modern, women-centered alternative to traditional doctor's offices is facing scrutiny about the quality of care it provides. A new investigation from LA Public Press found some patients at TIA clinics, including locations here in California, say they were misdiagnosed, hit with surprise medical bills, and in some cases, incorrectly told they were not pregnant. Contributing reporter Madri Yahia has been looking into this, and she joins us now. Hi, Madri.
23: Hi.
1: So what first led you to start looking into TIA?
23: It's funny. I was actually looking for a gynecologist myself when I had moved to LA for the first time a couple years ago. And in my Google searching for healthcare clinics around me, I found TIA. And the next thing I did was looking into the reviews, as one would want to do before making an appointment. And that was when I found a lot of negative patient reviews, some of which were very serious complaints about patient experiences at this clinic. But most of the coverage of the clinic was generally positive. So that really caught my eye.
1: So what do these complaints that you found in your reporting, what do they tell us about the company's model of care?
23: Well, I would say that they are intending to promise something that is very different than the normal standard of women's health care. And in actual execution, patients are finding that it's a lot of surface level design and advertising and generally an aesthetic that draws patients in for that promise. But the money seems to be going towards that, I guess, perspective that they want patients to have coming in. But then former employees have also told us this, that when it comes down to the very day-to-day basics of providing women's health care, that money isn't there and that quality of care isn't there. And one way in which this seems to show up is that patients tell us when they would prefer to see a medical doctor or gynecologist rather than a nurse practitioner, there's a very limited supply of those doctors. And these patients are feeling, well, I'm signing up for a women's health care clinic that is very much saying that they're different from other women's healthcare settings, and they're changing the standard, and it's supposed to be a much better experience than the average doctor's office. And yet, for a place that's supposed to specialize in women's healthcare, why are they not having a gynecologist that I can see? So there's a lot of false advertising that a lot of patients seem to be experiencing. In one particular case, a patient was going to TIA for about a 5-month period. She was getting urine tests, she was getting blood tests, she was experiencing symptoms of pregnancy, but wasn't quite sure what it might be. And every time she went in or had a virtual appointment, several different nurse practitioners would tell her, "You're not pregnant, that's not what this is, let's consider this option or that option." So eventually she sought a second opinion, and as soon as she described her symptoms to a different doctor, the first thing that doctor did was conduct an ultrasound and immediately found out she was pregnant, which means that over this months-long period, several different healthcare providers at TIA had access to this patient's reports and her records, and all of them missed the fact that she had actually never been tested for pregnancy.
1: Yeah, what a huge mistake. Mm-hmm. How did the company respond to your reporting?
23: We had interviewed the CEO and the director of the LA Medical Clinics, and both of them generally maintained that healthcare is a hard business. The industry has struggled in many ways. They've had to have layoffs at TIA in the last year or so. Generally, the defense has been that these issues are not unique, but in terms of some of the more severe examples, the company did not refer to or answer to directly.
1: I see. And you did not go through with their services, I imagine.
23: No, I did not.
1: Well, thank you so much for coming on the show and sharing your reporting.
23: Yeah, thank you.
1: That was Madri Yahia with LA Public Press.
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1: And that is the California Report for Tuesday, July 28th. We're a production of KQED News. I'm Adi Bolaños. Thank you for listening and have a great day.

0: entire industry and will benefit all African storytellers.
1: The show is in the Zulu language, though it switches seamlessly between English and other languages too, which mirrors South Africa's multilingual reality.
2: 2 decades later, you still have this effect on each other? What's your secret?
1: But it also has a dubbed version into English, which is voiced by South Africans and keeps some of the local vernacular. Foreign viewers will be introduced to common words like haibo, an exclamation meaning wow, and the South African-wide weekend institution of braaiing or barbecuing. And it's sparking debate in South Africa too, not just about polygamy, but women's rights, safe sex, and HIV. UNAIDS has even used the show's title character in ads urging people, don't be a Janasi, keep yourself and your partners safe. And in Limpopo province here, a government campaign against gender-based violence uses the tagline, the polygamist shows fiction, gender-based violence and femicide shows consequences. Break the cycle. The polygamist mixes scandal with a sharp portrait of modern South Africa, and a show built on sex and secrets is now driving some very real life conversations. Kate Bartlett, NPR News, Johannesburg.
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6: Australian rules football, also called footy, is described as a mix of soccer and rugby. More on that in the next 15 minutes. 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
7: Live from NPR News in Washington, I'm Amy Held. World leaders are in Washington for the funeral of Senator Lindsey Graham, who died earlier this month at the age of 71. President Trump is due to meet this hour with Ukraine's President Volodymyr Zelensky at the White House, followed by Israeli President Benjamin Netanyahu, as Trump seeks an off-ramp to the war in Iran. The White House says the leaders will discuss the war as a pause in strikes started over the weekend appears to be holding. This as the Pentagon's website lowered the number of U.S. soldiers killed in the war with Iran from 18 to 14. A Pentagon spokesman disputed a New York Times report that said it was changed because 4 were killed after a ceasefire went into effect, instead saying the difference was due to a data disruption. NPR's Quill Lawrence reports injury numbers also fluctuated.
8: NPR had a military source who wasn't authorized to speak on the record who told us that this Pentagon has been slow to report wounded in action. We can now confirm that there have been at least 200 wounded so far this month. And in the past few days, the Pentagon has started listing casualties in a different place. Instead of labeling it in the Iran war, they're calling it overseas operations. They're not even specifically identified as having died in the war in Iran.
7: 600 U.S. soldiers have been wounded in 5 months of war. And you're listening to NPR News.
6: It's 6:31 with CAP Radio News. I'm Steve Milne. Incarcerated firefighters formed almost half of the state's emergency response hours during last year's wildfire season. New state bill aims to help them find a job after leaving prison. Royal Ramey is a formerly incarcerated firefighter and helps others with career support after being released.
9: Every agency has their different requirements. How do I put this experience that I had in fire camp on a resume? You know, when I came home, I was on parole, so I had to worry about parole restrictions. Where can I travel? Where can I go, right? And then ultimately, though, you know, you're competing against folks that have their EMT, their Firefighter One Academy, right?
6: The new bill would provide official certification for training received in prison, as well as a hiring preference with CAL FIRE. An eagle believed to be one half of the famous couple that lives in a nest in Big Bear is doing better. That's after being treated for an illness for more than a week. KVCR's Madison Ahmet reports.
10: The Ojai Raptors

0: Center says the female eagle believed to be Jackie, of the pair Jackie and Shadow, is doing better and is eating on her own. That's after a slight setback over the weekend. Wildlife officials say she remains in critical condition. They still don't know what's making her sick. The eagle was brought to the center after being found on the ground after fighting with two younger eagles. Jackie is not banded, so she can't be ID'd. Jackie and Shadow have become internet celebrities thanks to a live stream camera trained on their nest. For KVCR News, I'm Madison Ament in San Bernardino.
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2: Coming up, Washington Post national security reporter Alex Horton tells us about DEA and Pentagon conclusions that U.S. bow strikes have not reduced drug smuggling into the U.S. by sea. And in the 1970s, many households rented their telephones as part of a campaign to convince people to buy them. A phone company created the Sculptura. It's now on display in New York. Both those stories in the next 20 minutes. 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
4: 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I'm Leila Faldin.
5: And I'm A. Martinez. In Spain and France, hundreds of thousands of people are fleeing wildfires. In France, the fire has burned through an area four times the size of Paris. Sebastian Braddock is a reporter with the Paris-based AFP news agency. He's covering the fires from Les Cafarets on the southwestern coast, where they have lost internet access. Sebastian, what's happening where you are?
6: So I'm in a firefighting convoy heading south of Les Cafarets on a peninsula which is the focus of much of the early firefighting efforts. And here what we've got are firefighters and accompanied by volunteers attempting to put the brakes on this fire as quickly as possible before temperatures reach 100 degrees Fahrenheit either this afternoon or tomorrow, as a heat wave sweeps across much of the region affected by this fire, the worst France has seen since 1949.
5: You mentioned that more heat is on the way. What kinds of preparations are being done to try and just be ready for this?
6: Well, it's not just heat, it's also wind. Wind is turning easterly, and that means you've got dry winds from further inland. They're whipping up the flames like bellows. And that means that what I've been seeing is I was there as firefighters and volunteers were digging through a firefight, like a fire break across the forest, widening it to 50 meters by 25 kilometers long over the past few days as they attempted to provide these corridors to prevent the fire from leaping from one part of the forest to the next. And then, obviously, they're trying to put out as many fires and little blazes still smoldering as they can. But the concern is that with the heat and the wind coming, it just takes the slightest bit of encouragement for everything to go up in flames again.
5: I know more than 220,000 people have been evacuated in southwestern France alone, one of the largest evacuation efforts in Europe since World War II. So how has that been playing out?
6: I think it's kind of been patchy in places. I think by and large, we have to credit everyone who's managed to make this a success. I think there have obviously been pockets of chaos. I mean, from Le Cap Ferret, we've got those images, those famous images of people being evacuated by boat. And then it also depends. A lot of these rural municipalities are affected, are kind of cut off. I was speaking to Cécile Boudon yesterday from Le Port, a town in which 12% of the buildings have been incinerated. Her parents, aged 76 and 80, had to flee the town in the early hours when it swept over last week along untracked roads. And you can imagine the stress that caused them at their age.
5: Are these people that have been evacuated, do they have a place to stay, or is something being done to help find them a place?
6: There's a big hangar within Bordeaux itself, which is housing thousands of evacuees. Both residents and tourists have been caught up on their holiday to the southwest of France in the blaze. I'd also say that, obviously, some people can count on relatives, some people can't. And ultimately, it's just a question of housing them and seeing where they go next.
5: How are people reacting to the way the government is responding to the fires?
6: So in Le Porge, as I said, which has been widely devastated, there's a sense of real anger towards the authorities. The prefect was booed as she came to give a press conference. So I was at yesterday. And in that town in particular, there's a lot of trauma. There's a lot of distrust of outsiders compounded by a spate of burglaries across the region. The mayor of Le Porge, Martial Zaninetti, has appealed for people to not jump to conclusions about how the fires were handled, and he urges people to wait until the outcome of the investigation comes.
5: All right, that's AFP reporter Sebastian Braddock. Sebastian, thank you very much.
6: Thank you so much.
4: People have bet hundreds of millions of dollars on the results of the midterm elections on prediction markets. Wisconsin officials are pushing back to keep elections from becoming money-making opportunities. NPR's Bobby Allen reports.
7: Ann Jacobs is a commissioner with the Wisconsin Elections Commission, a usually pretty quiet agency that oversees state elections. Recently, though, her day was anything but quiet.
8: I was sitting at my desk and all of a sudden Twitter showed a lot of alerts.
7: The alerts were from employees and lawyers at the prediction market company, Kalshi.
8: My reaction was, boy, howdy, are they mad.
7: Jacobs was pretty taken aback. And that's because what set off the attacks was a commission advisory telling voters that they cannot place a bet in an election in which they cast a ballot. Jacobs says the advisory wasn't announcing new policy. It was simply stating the basics of Wisconsin election law.
8: You can't be a felon on active supervision and vote. If you're 17, you can't vote.
7: And you can't put down money on a race where you vote, according to a law that was originally passed in 1849. Jump ahead to 2026, and Kalshi is making legal threats over the law, saying it's bananas and illegal and a type of voter suppression. Jacobs said she wasn't trying to spark a big online debate about election betting, but that voters could be prosecuted if found to have wagered on a race.
8: We want people voting for the person they think will do the best job at the position they are being elected to. We don't want people voting for someone who isn't the best person for the job simply because it's going to line a voter's pocket.
7: Billions of dollars are traded every week on prediction market sites Kalshi and Polymarket. Big sporting events like the NBA Finals and the World Cup saw tens of billions wagered. And the companies expect the midterm elections to be another massive event. But that comes up against another reality. Election betting is illegal in some or all circumstances in 32 states. That's according to the National Conference of State Legislatures.
9: There should be absolutely no money involved in the outcome of our democracy. We should be voting on candidates for their positions and their policies to represent us, not because we can make a buck.
7: That's Matt Barreto. He's the director of the UCLA Voting Rights Project. He says there are all sorts of potential issues with election betting. Foreign actors or partisans could use prediction markets to make a candidate appear more popular than they are in an effort to influence turnout. Then there's the potential for insider trading, an issue that has dogged the prediction market industry, where everyone from President Trump's teleprompter operator to a special forces soldier have been accused of trading on confidential information. Barreto says, imagine how this could potentially play out during the midterms. Say a poll worker places a bet on one candidate, and in order to make money, they slow down the vote count or do an intentional undercount to change the real election result.
9: If we found people who were somehow connected to either political campaigns or to the administration of elections in the Secretary of State's office or a county elections office were somehow involved in this, in the same way that Pete Rose tarnished the sanctity of baseball.
7: Kalshi declined to comment, but the company has argued that election betting will engage people who might not have cared otherwise about politics. This is why they argue states like Wisconsin trying to prevent election betting are engaged in voter suppression. Barreto doesn't buy it.
9: If they sincerely cared about voter suppression, they would use some of their profits to set up a charity to mobilize the vote.
7: Cauchy isn't backing turnout the vote efforts, but the company recently launched a midterm election dashboard to allow traders to monitor and place money on dozens of races at once. Bobby Allen, NPR News.
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2: 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Checking traffic. The drive from Natomas to downtown Sacramento on southbound 5 should take 17 minutes. Roseville commuters can expect a 27-minute drive into downtown Sacramento via Business 80. If you're coming from Davis, the ride on 80 will take 20 minutes. On northbound 99 from Elk Grove to downtown, running at 24 minutes. And Folsom commuters can expect a 29-minute ride on Highway 50.
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14: Good morning, me Martinez. There was an Animal Kingdom showdown yesterday in Detroit as the hometown Tigers faced the Baltimore Orioles when another animal showed up, a squirrel. It ran around the edge of the outfield right next to a mourning dove. Tigers, Orioles, a dove, and a squirrel. Oh my! Eventually, the grounds crew had enough. They covered the squirrel with a towel and then hauled it on in. Their reward? A chorus of boo birds in the stands. It's Morning Edition.
2: It's 6:45 with CAP Radio News. I'm Steve Milne. The World Cup captured the attention and television screens of millions of Americans this summer, but a different kind of international football has been quietly gaining attention stateside for years. Australian rules football, which has called the capital city home for more than a decade. CAP Radio's Andrew Garcia and Sarit Leshinsky visited a Sacramento Suns practice. Their first order of business? Figure out how the sport is played.
15: It feels like a combination of like three different sports all in one.
16: So the ball, I always say it's like the child of an American football and a rugby ball.
17: It's kind of like Australian animals. They're kind of an amalgamation of a lot of different things. They look kind of confusing, you know, duckbill platypus. Like, is it a duck?
18: That was Vanessa Goh, Larae Cuoca, and Sean McEachran trying their best to describe the game of footy, as the Australians call it.
19: Honestly, those were some pretty good descriptions. But in case you're still a little bit confused, I get it. So here's a quick breakdown. Yep. Aussie rules is a contest between two teams of 18 players each.
18: Wow, 18?
19: Yeah, and they're playing on this large oval-shaped field. There's four tall uprights on each end, and each team is trying to kick the ball through those to score points.
18: So kind of like a field goal in American football.
19: Kind of, yeah. But this is just constant motion. So each team is trying to run, dribble, pass, and punt the ball down the field to their teammates.
18: As the 18 defenders on the other team are all just trying to tackle them?
19: Yeah, now you're getting it. And if that sounds a little bit chaotic, that's because it is.
18: Sacramento Sun Andrew Lowen told us the team needs to get really loud to cut through all the chaos on the field.
20: If we're not talking in the game, we're not communicating, and then the other team can kind of get the advantage and get up on you. And you got to be rowdier and louder than them. It's a bit of an intimidation factor, too.
19: But don't let the yelling, the tackles, and the general competitiveness fool you. The bonds the Suns are forging, they go way beyond the field.
18: Women's team coach Christine Muthasami Flock says the team was her connection to the community after she moved to Sacramento.
0: They've become my second family. I mean, they've seen me through, like, multiple childbirths, you know, like, so those times away, the times back. To be clear, I didn't birth any children, but, you know, my wife did. seeing me through all of that, and then we're like a social club.
19: As for Sean McEachran, the team represented his only connection to his home 8,000 miles away.
17: And there was a little local Australian community, so it was nice as an expat to kind of have that camaraderie to kind of talk about. And then the special thing about it, though, is in Sacramento, is on how many Americans have embraced the game. Gives you a little bit of pride as an Australian that we invented something that is suitable for a lot of other people to come and play. It's been great to see the Americans kind of embrace it wholeheartedly.
18: It was cool to witness the way this game from down under brings together so many people who otherwise wouldn't have met. And Andrew says the embracing of Aussie rules traditions shows itself in other ways.
20: The one thing about footy is everyone gets their own kind of nickname.
19: Yeah, and they all have personal meanings. So Sean is Macca because it's a traditional Australian name. There's Yo-Yo because he says yo when he gets open. Larray becomes Laza on the field. And then there's Drew because, well, he's Andrew. And then there's Flock, Rabbit, Peacock, Rhino.
18: And one last tradition is the perfect encapsulation of that team spirit. The team song, which the Suns sing each and every time they win a match.
19: And here's Andrew Lowen again with a taste.
20: Because, like, we are the Suns of the Sactown sky. We're one in golden, red, and blue. We are the mighty Sactown Suns.
21: We play to win the park for you. Fight, fight, fight till we hold out the cup.
18: Andrew Garcia.
19: Sarit Lashinsky.
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1: I'm James Richardson, member of the CAP Radio Board of Directors. 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
3: Incarcerated firefighters form a critical part of California's wildfire response. Many face difficulties finding a job after being released. 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
4: Live from NPR News in Washington, I'm Amy Held. U.S. Armed Forces carried Senator Lindsey Graham's American flag-draped casket into the Capitol Rotunda for a memorial service. Family, lawmakers, and Vice President J.D. Vance are there to honor the longtime senator. He died earlier this month at age 71, with a funeral later today at the National Cathedral where President Trump is set to speak. First, Trump is meeting with Ukrainian President Volodymyr Zelensky, then Israeli Prime Minister Benjamin Netanyahu at the White House. Graham had helped facilitate ties between Trump and the leaders. Graham is to be buried tomorrow in South Carolina. Senator Mitch McConnell's office released a second photo since his hospitalization June 14th, but questions remain about his ability to serve more than 40 days into his absence. Kentucky Public Radio's Sylvia Goodman reports.
5: McConnell has missed 38 roll call votes since he was hospitalized after falling and losing consciousness at his Washington, D.C. home. He says he is still undergoing vigorous rehabilitation and will have to miss this weekend's annual Fancy Farm picnic, a major political event in the state he's attended for decades. In a statement, McConnell says he is working hard to return to the Senate. Calls for more information on McConnell's health are ramping up, including from Kentucky's Democratic Governor Andy Beshear. For NPR News, I'm Sylvia Goodman in Louisville, Kentucky.
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3: It's 7:31 with CAP Radio News. I'm Steve Milne. Federal prosecutors have filed a motion to drop their case against California labor leader David Huerta a year after he was arrested protesting an ICE raid. Libby Rainey with our California newsroom partner, LAist reports.
6: Huerta is the president of the state's largest labor union, SEIU California. His arrest was one of the most dramatic moments of last summer, sparking a firestorm of criticism. The federal government charged him with a felony. They accused him of interfering with immigration enforcement after he showed up at Ambience Apparel in downtown LA while federal authorities were executing a warrant. Huerta said the arrest violated his constitutional rights. The felony charge was later downgraded to a misdemeanor, and now, more than a year later, federal prosecutors have moved to drop the case completely.
3: The LAist's Libby Rainey. The EPA is starting work on 6 Superfund cleanup projects across the Pacific Southwest. The sites include former gold mines near Grass Valley and Jackson. Mike Martucci is with the EPA.
7: One of the focuses over the past year and a half has been to drive forward real environmental results by focusing on speeding up cleanups. And that's what this Superfund Solutions Initiative is really all about, is about saying, how do we get shovels in the ground?
3: Cleanup at the Lava Cap mine near Grass Valley started this month. Next month, the EPA begins removing arsenic and lead contaminated soil from 39 homes near the Argonaut mine in Jackson.
8: Laura from

Folsom says that being an Evergreen member gives her a sense of peace in a chaotic world. 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

0: Just ahead, over the past few months, the silent generation's confidence in the economy has dropped, while last month, Gen Z's ticked up. That story, plus all the morning's business news on the Marketplace Morning Report at 7:51.
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3: It's Morning Edition from NPR News. Amy Martinez in Los Angeles, California.
4: And I'm Leila Fadel in Washington, D.C. Good morning. Huge majorities of Americans say corruption is a problem in politics. This according to new research from the Brennan Center.
3: Many people talk about politicians enriching themselves, building systems that advantage the wealthy and powerful, all while ignoring the problems of regular people.
4: NPR's Mara Liasson has been covering corruption in politics, what voters think about it, and if anything can be done about it. And she's with me now. Good morning, Mara.
5: Good morning.
4: So voters say they are increasingly concerned about corruption. What is contributing to that feeling?
5: Well, the feeling isn't new, but the main thing that's contributing right now is Donald Trump. He has increased his net worth by making investments in companies with business before the government at a level never seen before, as much as $2 billion in the last year. And just to give you a few examples, he bought stock in Paramount and Warner Brothers while his Justice Department was considering whether or not to approve their merger. He bought stock in Palantir, and then he praised the company publicly, including in a social media post that listed Palantir's stock ticker. He invested in Oracle while he was trying to get that company to buy TikTok, and it goes on and on.
4: I mean, that list is jarring, and the amount, $2 billion, a huge amount of money. How does Trump respond?
5: Well, after those disclosures, he told reporters he doesn't know anything about his own investments. Other people do them for him. Here he is talking about it on the tarmac at Joint Base Andrews while standing next to Air Force One.
6: Well, you know why I'm profiting? Because the stock market's going up. Everybody's profiting. If you have a 401k, how's your 401k done? It's about up 85%. Thank you, President Trump.
5: He's acting as if everyone is in the stock market when most people can't afford to be in the stock market. But at other times, Trump has given very different answers. He said he tried to prevent his kids from making money from his office in his first term, and he didn't get any credit. He said, quote, I found out that nobody cared, and he's right. The Supreme Court gave him a kind of blanket immunity. His acting attorney general has ruled that he and his family have lifetime immunity from IRS audits of their past tax returns. His own party in Congress isn't criticizing him for doing it. So if there are no consequences for self-dealing, why should any president restrain themselves?
4: That Brennan Center report also shows that corruption is an issue for voters across the political spectrum. But how worried are they about it?
5: Well, that's the big question. Voters from our recent focus group of Pennsylvania swing voters, that is, voters who voted for Biden in 2020 and Trump in 2024, have differing answers about how much they care. Mm. We identify them only by their first names. This is Betsy, and she reacted pretty much with a shrug.
7: You know, I'm not saying it's okay. I'm just not troubled by it because I just think it's typical for politicians to increase their wealth while in office.
5: So people are incredibly cynical, almost numb. They see this as just the way things work in Washington. Everybody does it. And Trump has helped contribute to that. But other voters, like Bhavana, find this wrong and offensive.
8: For me, when I see that, the first thing that comes to my mind is abuse of power. President Donald Trump, who's using his powers in manipulative ways, to draw something that is of his personal interest. And that, to me, is morally wrong.
5: And then there are a lot of Trump voters who reacted like Todd.
9: He's a shrewd businessman. What can I say?
5: So Trump has convinced a lot of his voters that he is such a good businessman, he just makes money no matter what he does.
4: Okay, so that's three voters kind of reacting there. significant majorities say in polls that they don't like this kind of corruption. Is there sufficient pressure for something to actually change? Because you pointed out earlier, there's not really accountability.
5: Well, for people who follow this, like Michael Waldman from the Brennan Center, they say that historically, this political moment is very similar to other times in American history where corruption was actually addressed.
10: Teddy Roosevelt and the Progressive Era reforms came after the corruption of the Gilded Age. After Watergate came a wave of protections and reforms in the 1970s. It's now a half century later. The corruption is growing, the abuse is growing, and it's time for another reform moment.
5: Now, whether Congress will do anything about this is another question, but there are policies, reform policies, that do have public support. Banning stock trading for members of Congress, requiring presidents to abide by certain investment rules. It's fair to say that as long as Congress is controlled by the president's party, these things probably will not become law. But Democrats are already trying to make this a political issue, telling voters your prices are going up while Trump and his rich friends make billions.
4: That's NPR's Mara Liasson. Thank you, Mara.
5: You're welcome.
3: Thousands of the world's top HIV researchers, activists, and humanitarian groups are in Rio de Janeiro for an AIDS conference this week. As NPR's Duri Buscarin reports, they are trying to chart a path forward after global funding cuts.
11: For decades, the U.S. was the single biggest funder of the global HIV response. Now, UNAIDS Executive Director Winnie Byanyima said in an opening press conference that may be its undoing.
12: Community organizations are closing. Prevention programs are shrinking. Health workers are losing jobs. People are already losing access to care.
11: International funding for HIV dropped by $2.1 billion last year. That's a 25% cut. And Byanyima warned that the world could see a resurgence of HIV and AIDS if it does not act.
12: The consequences are entirely predictable. When prevention disappears, infections rise. When treatment is interrupted, people die.
11: Last year, the Trump administration delayed payments and then slashed about 30% of the funding to PEPFAR. This is a program established under the George W. Bush administration to provide medication and support to people living with HIV in more than 50 countries. It's credited with saving about 26 million lives. The funding that remained came with conditions. Annette Son runs the Treat Asia program for AMFAR, the Foundation for AIDS Research.
13: We are all trying to figure out how to navigate this new reality because things keep changing. The ground keeps shifting underneath our feet.
11: In a statement, the U.S. State Department claimed that the funding cuts had, quote, strengthened PEPFAR through clear strategic direction, promoting greater recipient country ownership and sharpening the program's focus on measurable health outcomes. But, says AMFAR's Annette Son, that makes it harder to help groups at the highest risk of contracting HIV, men who have sex with men, transgender people, and sex workers.
13: We don't always have full transparency into what those programs will now support.
11: This week's UNAIDS conference will include presentations on successes, including trials of two HIV medications, a twice-yearly injection and a weekly pill. Dr. Kenneth Nagure is president-elect of the International AIDS Society.
14: We have very good advances, scientific advances, in terms of new products that are easier to use.
11: His hope is that aid cuts won't prevent these drugs from getting to the people who need them the most. Duri Buscarin, NPR News, Washington.
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0: It's 7:42. 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Checking the Sacramento commute. Traffic is heavy on the connector from northbound 99 to westbound 50. A little more than usual because of an earlier accident. Traffic on 50 is backed up to Stockton Boulevard as a result of that accident. Folsom commuters can expect a 40-minute drive into downtown Sacramento via 50. The trip from Florin Road to downtown Sacramento on 99, about 17 minutes. If you're northbound on I-5, the ride from Elk Grove will take 20 minutes. And the drive from Roseville to downtown.
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4: Good morning. I'm Leila Fadil. Eunice Minard celebrated her 105th birthday this month with a roar. She's loved motorcycles and cars all her life, so 10 bikers surprised her at her assisted living facility in Northwest Ohio. She even climbed on the back of one of the Harley-Davidsons to feel the wind in her hair. Minard's family was there, and her great-granddaughter said she is, quote, such a baddie. Happy birthday, Eunice.
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0: It's 7:45 with Cap Radio News. I'm Steve Mooney. Almost 2,000 inmate firefighters play a critical role in California's wildfire strategy. Many face challenges finding a job after being released, despite receiving training at dozens of state-run fire camps and serving on the fire lines. A new state bill aims to help make that career search easier by providing official certification for their training and a hiring preference at CAL FIRE. Royal Ramey was an incarcerated firefighter and co-founded the nonprofit Forestry and Firefighting Recruitment Program, which supports the bill. He spoke with Insight host Vicky Gonzalez about what impact this pathway to employment could have.
19: You spent two seasons as an incarcerated firefighter. What drew you to this and keeps drawing you back?
20: When I was in fire camp, I fell in love with it. You know, I wanted to pursue it as a career, like, as you continue to do it and you see those signs that says, thank you, firefighters, when you coming back. Obviously, I was wearing orange, but I felt like I was actually a firefighter. So being out in the woods, you know, feeling like a hero, like all those different things and knowing that I'm doing something not only just for myself, but also for the community really made it that much more special. And I felt I had purpose and value.
19: When you've completed your sentence and you wanted to get a job, what challenges did you face trying to get that job?
20: Man, the biggest challenge for me was just understanding the hiring process. You know, and every agency has their different requirements. Reading the job application, right? Like understanding the background process. How do I put this experience that I had in fire camp on a resume? Also, I had to, so I was, you know, when I came home, I was on parole. So I had to worry about parole restrictions. Where can I travel? Where can I go, right? Even transportation, even they would have money for a car because what people don't realize is that reliable transportation going to these stations is very important. And then ultimately, though, you know, you're competing against folks that have their EMT, their Firefighter One Academy, right? Another big challenge, too, to be transparent, is that the fire service has its own culture, understanding the chain of command and the structure and the expectations.
19: Okay, so let's dive into this new bill. Why is this bill important now?
20: AB 2043 will help make sure that folks obviously leave with proof of training and education, right? You talked about the hiring preference, which is that's a portion of it, but it doesn't guarantee a person a job, right? And I think that's something that, you know, we got to make clear. But people should have to meet those qualifications to compete for this position, right? It simply means that they wouldn't have to start from zero, right? And them acknowledging all of the work they have done, that it counts for something. And ultimately, I said that too, is like this bill also gives people hope because they know that they have a kind of some type of clear pathway. And then I think the bill also brings together workforce development, you know, public safety and climate resiliency. Folks are receiving a training, obviously work on fires. So if you can be able to convert that to a person that actually is with a federal or state agency fighting fire, they actually, you know, have an income, they're, you know, contributing to society, they're a taxpayer, right? And they're reversing that rat race and putting money in from prisons.
19: This bill has been attempted before. But what has been the response been like to this legislation?
20: You know, people always apprehensive, obviously, when you talk about incarcerated people, for sure. I think a lot of the people that we were having conversations with, you know, evaluated some of those challenges. But when it comes to that, bills do not, you know, move forward just because people agree with the idea, right? Bills with cost, like it has to compete with other different state priorities, right? So, you know, workforce development, climate resiliency can receive, obviously, support for both sides. And I think it could become more difficult when conversations include, obviously, the criminal justice and public safety piece. But our role is to keep educating, you know, decision makers, sharing real stories and just, you know, showing that second chances and public safety go hand in hand.
0: That's Royal Ramey, a former incarcerated firefighter and co-founder of the nonprofit Forestry and Firefighting Recruitment Program. He was appearing on Insight with Vicky Gonzalez, talking about a new bill looking to make it easier for formerly incarcerated firefighters to find jobs. You can hear the full interview at capradio.org/insights.
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0: 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Still ahead on Morning Edition, President Trump says he'll meet with Ukrainian President Zelensky and Israeli Prime Minister Netanyahu today, setting up a big day of foreign policy. We'll have the latest in the next 15 minutes.
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23: From Marketplace in Washington, I'm Kimberly Adams. Investors are apprehensive as we get into this action-packed week in the economy. The Federal Reserve finishes up an interest rate setting meeting tomorrow, plus dozens of companies on the S&P are reporting earnings. Oh, and we also get reports on inflation and GDP. Marketplace's Nancy Marshall-Genzer has more on what's ahead and why traders are nervous.
24: Wall Street's fear thermometer, the VIX index, shot up more than 10% over the past 5 days as investors pondered what's ahead. We'll get earnings reports from some big tech companies, including Meta, Amazon, Apple, and Microsoft. Investors have already gotten disappointing reports from Alphabet and Tesla. Then there's the Federal Reserve. New Chair Kevin Warsh's strategy is to keep traders guessing. That makes them nervous. Some Fed watchers are predicting that Warsh will announce a surprise interest rate hike tomorrow. We'll get more big news on Thursday with an advance estimate of GDP for the second quarter of this year, plus the Personal Consumption Expenditures Price Index, or PCE, which, as you know, is currently the Fed's preferred inflation yardstick. We'll also get a peek at weekly jobless claims on Thursday. I'm Nancy Marshall-Genzer for Marketplace.
6: Nancy mentioned those big tech earnings coming this week. They include Meta, Microsoft, Amazon. Those releases are coming amid investor concerns about cash burn at companies that are building out AI data centers. Marketplace's Nova Safo has more.
7: Going into this earnings season, Daniel Newman, founder of the AI tech consultancy The Futurum Group, was wondering if any big tech players would blink, as he put it, as in pull back on the hundreds of billions of dollars they plan to spend on AI.
8: They're staring versus blinking.
7: Alphabet last week increased its AI spending forecast for the year by $15 billion. Newman expects the same this week from Microsoft, Meta, and Amazon.
8: They're staring down the barrel of trillions of spend in a market that basically doesn't want them to spend more, but would probably penalize them for spending less because that would be some type of admission of failure.
7: That's the conundrum. And some investors don't want to wait to find out how this all ends. They're diversifying away from the biggest names in tech, at least those known as hyperscalers, the ones investing the most to build out AI infrastructure.
9: They're going everywhere else.
7: Jurjen Timmer is director of global macro at Fidelity Investments, which is a marketplace underwriter.
9: What we're seeing now is that the sort of the non-AI space is really broadening out.
7: And that's good, Timmer says, if you want to avoid a bubble. I'm Nova Safo for Marketplace.
6: Let's do the numbers. U.S. markets are mixed this morning. A sell-off in chip stock had Asian markets closing down earlier today, and that angst is getting to U.S. traders as well. The Nasdaq, which includes a lot of tech companies, is down 0.5%. The Dow is up 417 points. That's 0.8%. The S&P 500 is up 4 points, basically flat, and the 10-year Treasury yield is down at 4.62%.
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6: Young people tend to be more optimistic about the economy. That's not new. Survey data has shown that for years. But the most recent consumer confidence data from the Conference Board shows the sentiment gap between younger and older generations is getting wider. Over the past few months, the silent generation's confidence in the economy has tanked, while last month, Gen Z's increased. Marketplace's Kaylee Wells explains what's going on.
10: The main driver of this trend, 20-year-olds and 80-year-olds are just worried about different things. The more pessimistic groups, the baby boomers and the silent generation?
25: They're very concerned about what's happening with healthcare, and they're also very concerned with things like retirement or if they are retired, okay, how well are their benefits going to be doing?
10: Tom Arnold teaches finance at the University of Richmond. He says young people worry about labor and credit, their ability to make and spend money.
25: The only time that the younger generation really, really gets pessimistic is if there aren't any jobs, okay, but unemployment's at a relative low.
10: So the job market and credit environment aren't all that worrisome right now, while healthcare costs keep rising. Therefore, sentiment gap. The gap is also especially wide in the Conference Board survey because it focuses on the labor market. Camelia Kunin teaches household finance and labor at University of North Carolina.
26: They put a lot of weight on the questions which are about wages or expected wage growth, things like that.
10: So younger workers appear more optimistic.
26: Because objectively, young people experience higher wage growth year to year than older people.
10: Kunin says other surveys, like the one from the University of Michigan, ask about the prices of cars and homes, things you might feel less optimistic about if you haven't had much time to build up some wealth.
26: And so in the Michigan survey, you can understand why you would see young people appearing much more pessimistic than older people.
10: So the confidence gap is narrower in that survey. But no matter how rough the economy gets, younger people have what economists call the long-term hedge. Tyler Shipper teaches data analytics and economics at the University of St. Thomas.
27: And so some of that optimism can also come from, I'm young, I can build up these skills, I can succeed in this economy, and you can get optimism in that sense.
10: The idea being, if the economy is bad and you're 20, you've got time to adapt to major market disruptions like, oh, the introduction of artificial intelligence.
27: They also feel more likely that their employers are going to invest in them.
10: And hope springs eternal when you're young, because even if the economy seems bad now, you've got a lot of working years left for it to turn around. I'm Kaylee Wells for Marketplace.
23: 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Our senior producer is Alex Schroeder. Our supervising senior producer is Meredith Gerritsen-Morby. And in Washington, I'm Kimberly Adams with the Marketplace Morning Report. 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
0: Coming up, a multi-million dollar federal cleanup is underway to heal a toxic scar from California's gold rush. It's a Nevada County mine that has poisoned local waters for decades. We'll have that story during Cap Radio's 804 newscast.
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4: Good morning. The leaders of Ukraine and Israel are in Washington today for the funeral of Senator Lindsey Graham. Graham was one of their biggest supporters. How will they talk to President Trump without him? It's Morning Edition from NPR News. More than 200,000 people in France have fled wildfires that have been burning since last week. I'm Leila Fadel.
5: And I'm A. Martinez. It's one of the largest evacuations in Europe since World War II. More intense heat is expected this week. Also, Wisconsin law bans voters from betting on a race they cast a ballot on. The prediction market Kalshi is making legal threats over it. And people all over the world are binging a South African soap opera, The Polygamist. It's Tuesday, July 28th. Break out the birthday lasagna. Garfield creator Jim Davis turns 81 today. News is next.
11: Live from NPR News in Washington, I'm Janine Herbst. A ceremony honoring the late Senator Lindsey Graham with music, prayers, and speeches is wrapping up at the U.S. Capitol. Senate Majority Leader John Thune told those gathered his heart is heavy and that he feels Graham's absence daily. Vice President Vance also remembered Graham.
12: It was impossible not to like him. That swashbuckling, infectious laugh, that attitude, that passion that so many others have talked about. Lindsey Graham was impossible not to like as a human being and, of course, as a United States senator.
11: Meanwhile, President Trump met with Ukrainian President Zelensky at the White House this morning and is set to meet with Israeli Prime Minister Netanyahu this hour. Both men are in town for Graham's funeral this afternoon at the National Cathedral. French officials have evacuated an additional 4,000 people from tourist sites on the Atlantic coast as firefighters continue to battle wildfires. NPR's Eleanor Beardsley reports they're bracing as a fourth heat wave hits Europe.
13: The precautionary evacuation order covered campsites, holiday villages, tourist residences, and leisure parks in the Gironde region southwest of the city of Bordeaux. Fires in France and Spain have forced around 330,000 people to evacuate over the last week. Firefighters say the French blaze is stabilized but could take off again as temperatures are expected to soar above 100 degrees Fahrenheit by Wednesday. The European Union's Copernicus Climate Service and the World Meteorological Organization say Europe is the world's fastest warming continent, heating at more than twice the global average. Eleanor Beardsley, NPR News, Semur-en-Auxois, France.
11: It's already been a record year for Cyclospora, the diarrhea-causing parasite that's expected to sicken thousands more. As NPR's Yuki Noguchi reports, it comes amid deep cuts to public health.
2: For money to handle outbreaks and food safety, states rely mostly on grants from the Centers for Disease Control and Prevention and the Food and Drug Administration. The Trump administration's cuts to federal agencies slashed those grants. Sarah Sorcher is Regulatory Affairs Director for the Center for Science in the Public Interest.
14: Delays, lack of clarity, just time to solving problems are all symptoms of this broader issue that particular state and local public health departments are in crisis.
2: Many states have cut staff who investigate outbreaks, she says, leading to consumer confusion about which foods are safe to eat. Yuki Noguchi, NPR News.
11: In southern Japan, dozens are injured after a magnitude 6.8 earthquake struck the Kumamoto region, bringing down bridges and buildings and trapping people in a collapsed shopping center. Dozens of aftershocks are also hitting the area. This comes 10 years after a quake hit the same area, killing more than 270 people. This is NPR.
0: It's 8:04 with CAP Radio News. I'm Steve Milne. The National Weather Service says a heat dome will bring triple-digit temperatures back to Sacramento and the Central Valley this week. Atmospheric conditions will trap heat, prolonging high temperatures. Meteorologist Jacob Spender.
15: But right now we're looking at temperatures getting up into that 100-degree mark, 105, with the warmest conditions up in the northern Sacramento Valley.
0: He says hot temperatures, low humidity, and gusty winds will also elevate fire conditions.
15: If people are headed out, just be mindful of with your matches, cigarettes, or anything like that, if you're outdoors and all of that.
0: Sacramento temperatures predicted to be in the mid to upper 90s through Thursday, and then Friday through Monday, daytime highs will be just over 100 degrees. A multi-million dollar effort is officially underway to plug a toxic wound left over from California's gold rush. The EPA has broken ground on a massive cleanup near Grass Valley, targeting a flooded mine that has poisoned local waters for generations. CAP Radio's Greg Michek reports.
16: The Lava Cat Mine sits on Banner Mountain in the Sierra foothills. Old wooden mine buildings stand above a quiet valley ringed by pines. Misty Elder grew up on the property. It's where she raised her own kids.
17: It's been my playground, you know, for years and years.
16: Miners pulled gold and silver from the site until it shut down in 1943. Since then, the flooded mine has been leaking arsenic. Brian Milton is the EPA's project manager on the cleanup.
18: 1,600 feet deep, 1,500 feet of that is flooded. We're not going anywhere anytime soon. This problem will last at least several hundred years.
16: The mine's dangers came to a head in 1997 when a flood collapsed a dam holding back toxic mine waste. About 10,000 cubic yards of arsenic-laced material spilled onto properties downstream. A new wetland-based treatment system will clean the water using gravity and solar power. Construction is expected to finish in February 2028. The years leading up to the site's cleanup have been especially difficult on Elder's father, Steve.
17: What's been his curse and him fighting this his whole entire life is really going to be our blessing, you know. It's not been an easy journey.
16: The Elder family plans to preserve the mine's historic buildings and turn the site into a museum. Greg Michek, CAP Radio News.
0: In Sacramento traffic, it's bumper to bumper on westbound 50 from about Howe Avenue to the downtown interchange because of an accident. That means the ride from Rancho Cordova to downtown on 50 is now running at 33 minutes. Roseville commuters are looking at a 31-minute drive via both 80 and Business 80. And if you're in Elk Grove, you can expect a 24-minute drive on 99. On I-5, 30 minutes.
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0: Just ahead on Morning Edition, more than 5,000 Venezuelans were killed during last month's twin earthquakes. The World Bank says that 47% of the damage occurred in residential buildings.
20: The probability of these kind of things happening is extremely low, and being able to plan for this kind of thing is also very low.
0: What it will take to rebuild Caracas in the next 15 minutes.
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5: It's Morning Edition from NPR News. I'm A. Martinez in Los Angeles, California.
4: And I'm Leila Fadil in Washington, D.C. Good morning. Services for the late Senator Lindsey Graham begin here in Washington today. In attendance will be three world leaders, President Trump, Ukrainian President Volodymyr Zelensky, and Israeli Prime Minister Benjamin Netanyahu.
5: Their presence reflects not only the respect for Graham, but also the loss of a key ally who helped shape their relationships with Trump and the rest of Washington. Coming up, we'll ask a former senior Pentagon official what President Trump should prioritize as he meets with each of them separately before the funeral.
4: We begin with the latest information from NPR White House correspondent Franco Ordonez. Good morning.
6: Good morning, Leila.
4: So walk us through why two world leaders, Netanyahu and Zelensky, involved in two different wars, made sure to come to Washington for Graham's funeral.
6: Well, as you noted, it's about respect, but also Graham really was one of the most tenacious supporters of those two countries. And he's really leaving behind a void because I'm not sure there's another political leader who can step in to advocate like he did for both Israel and Ukraine, and certainly not someone who had the president's ear as Graham did. So the fact that the leaders are going to be meeting with Trump, there's kind of a certain symmetry that they're having to make the case themselves that Graham used to do on their behalf.
4: Zelensky said he's bringing intelligence of Russia cooperating with Iran. What can you tell us?
6: Yeah, Zelensky is really trying to build support for Ukraine's cause against Russia and saying Russia is providing satellite imagery of U.S. military facilities in the Gulf. I was talking with Richard Fontaine, who served in the George W. Bush White House and now leads the Center for a New American Security. He says this is one of those scenarios where the enemy of your enemy is your friend.
7: Well, certainly if you're about to come to the United States and you're trying to make the case for U.S. support for your country and opposition to Russia, then it helps if you've got any information about Russia helping the enemy the United States is fighting right now in Iran.
4: Now, Trump has gone back and forth over how much he seems to be siding with Russia or Ukraine publicly. He seems to be talking more positively about Ukraine at the moment. Is Zelensky trying to build on that?
6: Yeah, I mean, I'd say for sure. I mean, that turn in the relationship has been very much on display, even just a few weeks ago in Turkey when Trump and Zelensky met on the sidelines of the NATO summit. You know, Trump announced that the U.S. would be granting Ukraine a license to manufacture Patriot air defense systems. That's something that Kyiv has been wanting for years. I will, though, say, Leila, that when Trump was asked directly yesterday about Russia possibly giving Iran intelligence on U.S. bases, Trump really seemed to dismiss that. He said he'd asked Putin about it, but doubted it was true.
8: I don't think they've been doing it, certainly not at a high level. And if they have, it has been very unimpactful.
6: So that might be a challenge for Zelensky.
4: Now, Netanyahu is coming at a time that President Trump is trying to get out of the war it started with Israel in Iran. That's not the same goal as Israel. What do you expect from this meeting?
6: Yeah, the White House says the two will discuss a conflict in Iran and a U.S. brokered plan for Israeli forces to pull out of southern Lebanon. On the one hand, Netanyahu wants to smooth over what's really been a rocky relationship with Trump over the last few months. It was really only a few weeks ago that Trump was calling Netanyahu crazy. Netanyahu, though, has to strike a delicate balance, you know, making nice with the president, but also playing some defense. When it comes to the conflicts in Iran and Lebanon, the two countries really just have different goals. Israel wants to keep fighting and protecting its borders as it sees fit. Trump's focused on getting the Strait of Hormuz open, then wants to stop fighting and just get out as soon as possible.
4: That's White House correspondent Franco Ordonez. Thank you, Franco.
6: Thank you.
5: Let's get another perspective on the president's big day in foreign policy with Evelyn Farkas. She's a former U.S. Deputy Assistant Secretary of Defense. She's now the executive director of the McCain Institute. The nonprofit advocates for democracy and human rights worldwide. Evelyn, so let's start with Trump and Zelensky, because the last couple of times that Volodymyr Zelensky has been in the White House, it's kind of been like must-see TV. So February 2025, that was the you don't have the cards conversation. And then in August, he wore a dark suit and it seemed like things were going better. And then wrapping up with NATO in Turkey just a while back. I mean, are they buds now? Are Trump and Zelensky pals?
9: Well, A, I would say they're not buds, but President Trump, as you know, likes to back the winner. And President Zelensky clearly has the cards, if you will. He has the upper hand now. Russia is back on its heels militarily and economically. And I can go into all the details on that. But right now, Zelensky looks like he's going to be the winner. And there are a bunch of other things going on behind the scenes, you know, with right-wing influencer Laura Loomer headed to Ukraine as part of her fight with other right-wing influencers. And she's also trying to advocate for Ukraine. So these things do impact President Trump's perspective. So he will probably go into this meeting with a friendlier attitude than he did certainly in that first meeting.
1: If Trump believes that Zelensky is winning the war with Russia, do you think that he will still come at him with a "you still need me" kind of attitude?
9: Well, yes, because the reality is that Ukraine still does need the United States. Ukraine relies on our intelligence capabilities to help them with their targeting. And of course, that deal to provide the technology for Ukraine to create, to build Patriot missile interceptors is actually important, and it's not final. So there's still pressure that needs to be, I think, exerted, or deals that need to be made with the manufacturers. Obviously, it's their intellectual property. So that deal is not final. And of course, President Zelensky would like ongoing military support, whether it's directly from the United States or through Europe. Either way, he does need us for that as well.
1: So one other wrinkle, because Zelensky says Russia is sharing intelligence about U.S. military facilities with Iran. So what do you make of that, of Zelensky tying Russia to the U.S. war with Iran?
9: Well, I think it's what Franco said. Essentially, Zelensky's trying to demonstrate we're on the same side to the president of the United States. And it's true. It's very obvious right now, because we have this war in Iran, how closely Iran, North Korea, Russia, and China, and really, in particular, of course, Iran and Russia have been working together. This is becoming more public, more obvious. It was a reality before, but President Trump and others could sort of ignore it, or it wasn't brought to their attention. Now, the fact of the matter is that this cooperation, Russia's intelligence sharing with Iran, is allowing Iran to target U.S. military personnel. So that's personal, if you will, for the United States and for the U.S. president. So that is what has changed here. But otherwise, you know, we should all understand that those countries, you know, again, Russia, China, North Korea, Iran, are aligned against the United States and our allies and partners, to include those in the Middle East that President Trump also very much values: Saudi Arabia, UAE, etc.
1: All right. So from one relation that might be thawed to one that might be frosty, that's with Israeli Prime Minister Benjamin Netanyahu. Frank Ordonez reported on the tensions between the two, and the U.S. has historically been Israel's very, very staunch ally. Where do you see that relationship headed next, especially with Israeli legislative elections set to take place very soon in October?
9: Right. So this visit to the U.S. is, you know, if Zelensky's coming and the opportunities are high and the optics will probably be good, for Netanyahu, this meeting is risky because he wants the U.S. to continue the war in Iran. For Netanyahu, number one, he doesn't believe that Israel's objectives are going to be achieved if we go to a negotiation too early, because Israel is less concerned about opening the Strait of Hormuz, which is the immediate, you know, objective for the United States. Israel wants to make sure that the Iranian regime stays weak and that they don't ever have a nuclear weapons program. And those objectives are harder to obtain if we get Iran to open the Strait of Hormuz, because then you're starting to deal with the Iranians, and maybe, you know, Trump and the United States will let up a little bit. That's the fear in Israel. The other thing is, as you mentioned, the elections in Israel. Prime Minister Netanyahu needs to show that President Trump is on his side, because that's always worked to his advantage in the context, in the domestic Israeli context. If the United States is not close to the candidate, if you will, the sitting prime minister, that's definitely a negative for him. So there's a lot of risk here, because President Trump is not inclined to continue the war, although he may say some words to help Netanyahu in the White House today. But I am doubtful that President Trump is going to want to turn on the volume on the military side. He's really ready to ratchet it down and come up with a deal.
1: You know, President Trump has said a few times that the midterm elections aren't going to influence his decisions on a lot of things, especially with Iran. But I'm wondering, with Netanyahu, do you think that, considering he's got elections to worry about, and he also needs support from people in Congress who have elections coming up, how much do you think Benjamin Netanyahu will have the midterms in mind?
9: He will have the midterms in mind, but he's really focused on his own elections.
1: Okay.
9: Yes, he does risk, you know, on the flip side, as you say, is that if the war doesn't go well and if Republicans lose, he's going to lose some supporters and he's going to face a situation where the Democrats, who are divided and there's a loud faction that's pushing back against providing, you know, unconditional support to Israel, that faction will get an upper hand if elections don't go in a positive fashion for the Republicans and President Trump. So Netanyahu does know that, but I don't think he cares about that as much as he cares about his own elections, because that's also what keeps him out of jail, because he's also been brought in front of the Israeli courts. He's been basically accused of corruption. And if he is not in office, he will have to potentially serve time. So there's a lot at stake for Benjamin Netanyahu today.
1: One more thing quickly. How might today's meeting shape what comes next in both areas?
9: Well, I think the important thing here, and this is what I really think we should finish with, is what's the priority? If we can support Ukraine to weaken Russia and essentially defeat Russia, either through sanctions or on the battlefield, or ideally a combination of both, then Russia will be weaker. Russia will not be able to support Ukraine as wholeheartedly as it has. And that will help us in Iran. It will help us deter China. It will be an overall bonus to address Russia first. Iran is, frankly, secondary.
1: Evelyn Farkas is former U.S. Deputy Assistant Secretary of Defense, who now serves as the Executive Director of the McCain Institute. Evelyn, thank you very much.
9: Thank you, A.
1: This is NPR News.
0: It's 8:19. This is member-supported CAP Radio News, 90.9 Sacramento and 91.3 Stockton Modesto. Still ahead on Morning Edition, billions of dollars are traded on prediction market sites. And now Kalshi and Polymarket have their eyes on the upcoming midterm elections.
3: There should be absolutely no money involved in the outcome of our democracy. We should be voting on candidates for their policies, not because we can make a buck.
0: How Wisconsin officials are pushing back in the next 15 minutes. From the CAP Radio Newsroom, authorities have arrested a man on suspicion of starting the Dove Fire in Tuolumne County. The county sheriff's office says dispatchers received reports of a man wearing a straw hat running from the area where the fire was first reported on Sunday. He was also seen in social media images and videos. The man was later identified as a 30-year-old local transient. The Dove Fire has burned more than 200 acres.
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21: 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I'm Vicki Gonzalez. 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
4: 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This is NPR. It's Morning Edition from NPR News. I'm Leila Fadel.
1: And I'm A. Martinez. More than 5,000 people were killed when twin earthquakes hit a coastal area of Venezuela last month. Now the World Bank is putting a price tag on the physical damage to infrastructure and housing near the capital, Caracas, $19.6 billion. NPR's Michelle Kellerman met with a UN official who helped assess the destruction.
12: William Squire Gonzalez is with the UN Office for Project Services, part of the United Nations that deals with infrastructure and logistics. He's seen natural disasters before, but the devastation in Venezuela reminded him more of a war zone.
20: What's surprising about La Guaira is that you see all types of patterns. You see entire 20-story buildings coming completely flat. You see some that have been tipping. You see some where 20-story buildings have now become 5-story buildings, but the rest of the 15 other stories are actually completely lying under it.
12: And it goes on for miles in that coastal town of La Guaira, while more modest homes up in the hills remain intact.
20: So the diversity of the destruction and just the fact that it's along a coastline just makes it overly dramatic.
12: The World Bank says that 47% of the total damage occurred in residential buildings. So getting temporary housing for Venezuelans is a key priority now. Squire Gonzalez says they'll also have to do some forensic engineering to see where it makes sense to rebuild. It's not so easy to blame shoddy construction or a lack of building codes. This area had been hit by natural disasters before, and this time it was struck by two earthquakes that moved in different directions and twisted columns that shouldn't move that way.
20: For example, I had never seen this in my life. I have seen columns, concrete columns, being completely torn vertically, which is not the way mechanical efforts are supposed to be working on a column. The probability of these kind of things happening is extremely low, and being able to plan for this kind of thing is also very low.
12: President Trump, who sent the U.S. military to capture Venezuela's president earlier this year, says both the U.S. and Venezuela are making a lot of money now from Venezuelan oil.
13: And we paid for the war many times over.
12: The State Department wouldn't say if any of that oil revenue will go to rebuild Venezuela. It says in a statement that it's working with the Venezuelan interim government to unlock domestic resources for reconstruction and help Venezuela get access to capital. Michelle Kellerman, NPR News, the State Department.
4: The world is talking about a Zulu language telenovela from South Africa, The Polygamist. The Netflix show tells the story of a cheating husband's double life. It's on the platform's top 10 list in 62 countries, including the U.S. Kate Bartlett reports from Johannesburg.
14: Gamora! Joe!
22: A soap opera sizzling with secret seduction and scandal, Zulu style. The Polygamist, set in Johannesburg, centers on a wealthy black family, the Gamoras, and shows the matriarch Joyce as she tries to keep up appearances, while her businessman husband, Jonasi, sets up house with another woman.
14: Joe? Jonas.
22: Without giving away spoilers, the 22 episodes deliver vicious catfights, fiery showdowns, homes going up in flames, and enough twists to leave viewers with whiplash. And people are loving it.
23: It also showcases a different kind of African lifestyle that viewers are not familiar with. You know, the rich African.
22: Sue Nyati, the Zimbabwean writer who wrote the book the show was based on, says she thinks this is one of the reasons foreign viewers are amazed by the show.
23: Because oftentimes in media, we have one lens in which Africans are viewed. It's always the poor, struggling Africans, right?
22: Nyati says her book struggled to gain attention when it was first published, making the Netflix adaptation a game changer.
23: The book, the story is told from the women's POV. The man never speaks because we've heard men speak all our lives.
22: She was inspired to write it after seeing a shift from traditional open polygamy to secret second families.
23: Men will always justify why they want to have more than one wife. But I wanted to give the women a voice as to say, why would they choose this kind of setup?
22: In South Africa, polygamy is allowed under traditional law, but not civil law. It's something the Netflix series producers know all about. It's made by two of the daughters of former President Jacob Zuma.
24: My father is a polygamist. He had several wives. It's definitely formed part of my experience. It's formed a big chunk of my childhood. It's just understanding the dynamics, being frustrated sometimes by a lot of it, but also trying to appreciate it for what it is and for the choices that people make.
22: Gugu Zuma Nkube says her dad hasn't watched the show yet, but she thinks he will eventually. She also says she hopes the show's popularity abroad will have a knock-on effect.
24: we were completely surprised by, completely blown away, still kind of pinching ourselves at the moment as to how well it's done abroad. The attention that it's gotten, the welcome and reception that it's gotten, I think will help the entire industry and will benefit all African storytellers.
22: The show is in the Zulu language, though it switches seamlessly between English and other languages too, which mirrors South Africa's multilingual reality.
2: 2 decades later, you still have this effect on each other? What's your secret?
22: But it also has a dubbed version into English, which is voiced by South Africans and keeps some of the local vernacular. Foreign viewers will be introduced to common words like haibo, an exclamation meaning wow, and the South African-wide weekend institution of brying or barbecuing. And it's sparking debate in South Africa too, not just about polygamy, but women's rights, safe sex, and HIV. UNAIDS has even used the show's title character in ads urging people, don't be a Janasi, keep yourself and your partners safe. And in Limpopo province here, a government campaign against gender-based violence uses the tagline, the polygamist shows fiction, gender-based violence and femicide shows consequences.

0: just mixes scandal with a sharp portrait of modern South Africa, and a show built on sex and secrets is now driving some very real life conversations. Kate Bartlett, NPR News, Johannesburg.
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2: Community has to feel enfranchised. They have to see themselves represented in the media, whatever media that is. CAP Radio is connected with the communities that often are not going to make the front page. I appreciate that CAP Radio in particular highlights the deeper culture in those same communities that often are only highlighted when something negative happens. I'm Ian from El Macero, and I'm proud to support public radio for our community.
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4: Coming up, Australian rules football, also called footy, is described as a mix of soccer and rugby. More on that in the next 15 minutes. Morning Edition continues on CAP Radio News. It's 8:30.
5: Live from NPR News, I'm Lakshmi Singh. Military pallbearers slowly carrying Senator Lindsey Graham's flag-draped casket up the steps of the Capitol, where lawmakers, dignitaries, and family members attended a memorial service in the last hour. Graham died unexpectedly earlier this month from a tear in his aorta. He was 71 years old. A funeral service will be held this afternoon at the National Cathedral, where President Trump is expected to speak. Trump was unable to attend the Capitol Hill ceremony because of separate meetings with the leaders of Ukraine and Israel today. Hundreds of thousands of people from all over the world, mostly Haitians, are losing their temporary protected status to continue living and working in the United States. Immigration attorney and author Ira Kurzban has this advice for immigrants.
6: I think the best thing that everyone can do is to get legal assistance, because many of the TPS holders have other ways of staying in the United States.
5: Last month, a U.S. Supreme Court ruling cleared the way for the Trump administration to end the legal protections that it viewed as a de facto amnesty program. U.S. stocks are trading mostly higher this hour, with the Dow now up 567 points. This is NPR News.
4: It's 8:31 with CAP Radio News. I'm Steve Milne. A lawsuit's been filed against the Trump administration, alleging the federal government is illegally surveilling observers of immigration enforcement activities. The California Report's Monty Villanos has more.
7: The Department of Homeland Security is accused of using surveillance tools to track people who are legally monitoring these actions. John Davison is with the Electronic Privacy Information Center, the lead plaintiff in the case.
8: And it's really about challenging this attempt as part of a broader campaign by the administration to intimidate people who are engaged, again, nothing more than peaceful legal observation and protest by collecting their data, and in this case, punishing them by revoking their global entry status.
7: Those privileges allow people to go through expedited security screenings at U.S. points of entry. Another plaintiff is San Diego resident Anna Walker. She says she had her global entry status revoked shortly after filming an incident at San Francisco International Airport and legally observing other immigration agent activities in her hometown.
4: The California Report's Monty Villanos. New numbers show homelessness is dropping in San Joaquin County. The latest data reveals about 1,500 sheltered and 1,800 unsheltered people. While the sheltered population rose 16%, the unsheltered population dropped by 47% over the last 2 years. We're on Facebook and Instagram as CAP Radio, and you'll find more news at capradio.org.
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4: Coming up on Morning Edition, Washington Post national security reporter Alex Horton tells us about DEA and Pentagon conclusions that U.S. boat strikes have not reduced drug smuggling into the U.S. by sea. And in the 1970s, many households rented their telephones as part of a campaign to convince people to buy them. A phone company created the Sculptura. It's now on display in New York. Both those stories in the next 20 minutes.

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2: 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I'm Leila Fadel.
3: And I'm A. Martinez. In Spain and France, hundreds of thousands of people are fleeing wildfires. In France, the fire has burned through an area four times the size of Paris. Sebastian Braddock is a reporter with the Paris-based AFP news agency. He's covering the fires from Les Cafarets on the southwestern coast, where they have lost internet access. Sebastian, what's happening where you are?
4: So I'm in a firefighting convoy heading south of Les Cafarets on a peninsula which is the focus of much of the early firefighting efforts. And here what we've got are firefighters accompanied by volunteers attempting to put the brakes on this fire as quickly as possible before temperatures reach 100 degrees Fahrenheit either this afternoon or tomorrow, as a heat wave sweeps across much of the region affected by this fire, the worst France has seen since 1949.
3: You mentioned that more heat is on the way. What kinds of preparations are being done to try and just be ready for this?
4: Well, it's not just heat, it's also wind. Wind is turning easterly, and that means you've got dry winds from further inland. They're whipping up the flames like bellows. And that means that what I've been seeing is I was there as firefighters and volunteers were digging through a firefight, like a fire break across the forest, widening it to 50 meters by 25 kilometers long over the past few days as they attempted to provide these corridors to prevent the fire from leaping from one part of the forest to the next. And then, obviously, they're trying to put out as many fires and little blazes still smoldering as they can. But the concern is that with the heat and the wind coming, it just takes the slightest bit of encouragement for everything to go up in flames again.
3: I know more than 220,000 people have been evacuated in southwestern France alone, one of the largest evacuation efforts in Europe since World War II. So how has that been playing out?
4: I think it's kind of been patchy in places. I think by and large, we have to credit everyone who's managed to make this a success. I think there have obviously been pockets of chaos. I mean, from Le Cap Ferret, we've got those images, those famous images of people being evacuated by boat. And then it also depends. A lot of these rural municipalities are affected, are kind of cut off. I was speaking to Cécile Boudon yesterday from Le Pauge, a town in which 12% of the buildings have been incinerated. Her parents, aged 76 and 80, had to flee the town in the early hours when it swept over last week along untracked roads. And you can imagine the stress that caused them at their age.
3: Are these people that have been evacuated, do they have a place to stay, or is something being done to help find them a place?
4: There's a big hangar within Bordeaux itself, which is housing thousands of evacuees, both residents and tourists who've been caught up on their holiday to the southwest of France in the blaze. I'd also say that, obviously, some people can count on relatives, some people can't. And ultimately, it's just a question of housing them and seeing where they go next.
3: How are people reacting to the way the government is responding to the fires?
4: So in Le Pauge, as I said, which has been widely devastated, there's a sense of real anger towards the authorities. The prefect was booed as she came to give a press conference. So I was at yesterday. And in that town in particular, there's a lot of trauma. There's a lot of distrust of outsiders compounded by a spate of burglaries across the region. The mayor of Le Pauge, Martial Zaninetti, has appealed for people to not jump to conclusions about how the fires were handled. And he urges people to wait until the outcome of the investigation comes.
3: All right, that's AFP reporter Sebastian Braddock. Sebastian, thank you very much.
4: Thank you so much.
2: People have bet hundreds of millions of dollars on the results of the midterm elections on prediction markets. Wisconsin officials are pushing back to keep elections from becoming money-making opportunities. NPR's Bobby Allen reports.
5: Ann Jacobs is a commissioner with the Wisconsin Elections Commission, a usually pretty quiet agency that oversees state elections. Recently, though, her day was anything but quiet.
6: I was sitting at my desk and all of a sudden Twitter showed a lot of alerts.
5: The alerts were from employees and lawyers at the prediction market company, Kalshi.
6: My reaction was, boy, howdy, are they mad.
5: Jacobs was pretty taken aback. And that's because what set off the attacks was a commission advisory telling voters that they cannot place a bet in an election in which they cast a ballot. Jacobs says the advisory wasn't announcing new policy. It was simply stating the basics of Wisconsin election law.
6: You can't be a felon on active supervision and vote. If you're 17, you can't vote.
5: And you can't put down money on a race where you vote, according to a law that was originally passed in 1849. Jump ahead to 2026, and Kalshi is making legal threats over the law, saying it's bananas and illegal and a type of voter suppression. Jacobs said she wasn't trying to spark a big online debate about election betting, but that voters could be prosecuted if found to have wagered on a race.
6: We want people voting for the person they think will do the best job at the position they are being elected to. We don't want people voting for someone who isn't the best person for the job simply because it's going to line a voter's pocket.
5: Billions of dollars are traded every week on prediction market sites Kalshi and Polymarket. Big sporting events like the NBA Finals and the World Cup saw tens of billions wagered. And the companies expect the midterm elections to be another massive event. But that comes up against another reality. Election betting is illegal in some or all circumstances in 32 states. That's according to the National Conference of State Legislatures.
7: There should be absolutely no money involved in the outcome of our democracy. We should be voting on candidates for their positions and their policies to represent us, not because we can make a buck.
5: That's Matt Barreto. He's the director of the UCLA Voting Rights Project. He says there are all sorts of potential issues with election betting. Foreign actors or partisans could use prediction markets to make a candidate appear more popular than they are in an effort to influence turnout. Then there's the potential for insider trading, an issue that has dogged the prediction market industry, where everyone from President Trump's teleprompter operator to a special forces soldier have been accused of trading on confidential information. Barreto says, imagine how this could potentially play out during the midterms. Say a poll worker places a bet on one candidate, and in order to make money, they slow down the vote count or do an intentional undercount to change the real election result.
7: If we found people who were somehow connected to either political campaigns or to the administration of elections in the Secretary of State's office or a county elections office were somehow involved in this, in the same way that Pete Rose tarnished the sanctity of baseball.
5: Kalshi declined to comment, but the company has argued that election betting will engage people who might not have cared otherwise about politics. This is why they argue states like Wisconsin trying to prevent election betting are engaged in voter suppression. Barreto doesn't buy it.
7: If they sincerely cared about voter suppression, they would use some of their profits to set up a charity to mobilize the vote.
5: Kalshi isn't backing turnout the vote efforts, but the company recently launched a midterm election dashboard to allow traders to monitor and place money on dozens of races at once. Bobby Allen, NPR News.
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8: It's 8:42. This is CAP Radio News. Checking the commutes, an earlier accident westbound 50 at the downtown interchange has backed up traffic on 50 to Howe Avenue. The ride from Rancho Cordova to downtown on 50 is running between 26 to 30 minutes as a result. If you're coming downtown from Natomas, the drive on I-5 will take 20 minutes. Elk Grove commuters can expect a 25-minute ride on northbound 99. And the trip from Roseville to downtown will take 29 minutes on both I-80 and Biz 80.
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10: I'm Sasha Pfeiffer. 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
3: Good morning, me Martinez. There was an Animal Kingdom showdown yesterday in Detroit as the hometown Tigers faced the Baltimore Orioles when another animal showed up, a squirrel. It ran around the edge of the outfield right next to a mourning dove. Tigers, Orioles, a dove, and a squirrel. Oh, my! Eventually, the grounds crew had enough. They covered the squirrel with a towel and then hauled it on in. Their reward, a chorus of boo birds in the stands. It's Morning Edition.
8: It's 8:45 with Cap Radio News. I'm Steve Milne. The World Cup captured the attention and television screens of millions of Americans this summer, but a different kind of international football has been quietly gaining attention stateside for years. Australian rules football, which has called the capital city home for more than a decade. Cap Radio's Andrew Garcia and Sarit Leshinsky visited a Sacramento Suns practice. Their first order of business? Figure out how the sport is played.
12: It feels like a combination of like three different sports all in one.
13: So the ball, I always say it's a like the child of an American football and a rugby ball.
14: Kind of like Australian animals. They're kind of an amalgamation of a lot of different things. They look kind of confusing. You know, duckbill platypus. Like, is it a duck?
15: That was Vanessa Goh, Larae Cuoca, and Sean McEachran trying their best to describe the game of footy, as the Australians call it.
16: Honestly, those were some pretty good descriptions. But in case you're still a little bit confused, I get it. So here's a quick breakdown. Yep. Aussie rules is a contest between two teams of 18 players each.
15: Wow, 18?
16: Yeah, and they're playing on this large oval-shaped field. There's four tall uprights on each end, and each team is trying to kick the ball through those to score points.
15: So kind of like a field goal in American football.
16: Kind of, yeah. But this is just constant motion. So each team is trying to run, dribble, pass, and punt the ball down the field to their teammates.
15: As the 18 defenders on the other team are all just trying to tackle them?
16: Yeah, now you're getting it. And if that sounds a little bit chaotic, that's because it is.
15: Sacramento Sun Andrew Lowen told us the team needs to get really loud to cut through all the chaos on the field.
17: If we're not talking in the game, we're not communicating, and then the other team can kind of get the advantage and get up on you. And you got to be rowdier and louder than them. It's a bit of an intimidation factor, too.
16: But don't let the yelling, the tackles, and the general competitiveness fool you. The bonds the Suns are forging, they go way beyond the field.
15: Women's team coach Christine Muthasami Flock says the team was her connection to the community after she moved to Sacramento.
18: They've become my second family. I mean, they've seen me through, like, multiple childbirths, you know, like, so those times away, the times back. To be clear, I didn't birth any children, but, you know, my wife did. seeing me through all of that, and then we're like a social club.
16: As for Sean McEachran, the team represented his only connection to his home 8,000 miles away.
14: And there was a little local Australian community, so it was nice as an expat to kind of have that camaraderie to kind of talk about. And then the special thing about it, though, is in Sacramento, is on how many Americans have embraced the game. Gives you a little bit of pride as an Australian that we invented something that is suitable for a lot of other people to come and play. It's been great to see the Americans kind of embrace it wholeheartedly.
15: It was cool to witness the way this game from down under brings together so many people who otherwise wouldn't have met. And Andrew says the embracing of Aussie rules traditions shows itself in other ways.
17: The one thing about footy is everyone gets their own kind of nickname.
16: Yeah, and they all have personal meanings. So Sean is Macca because it's a traditional Australian name. There's Yo-Yo because he says yo when he gets open. Larae becomes Laza on the field. And then there's Drew because, well, He's Andrew. And then there's Flock, Rabbit, Peacock, Rhino.
15: And one last tradition is the perfect encapsulation of that team spirit.
19: One, two, three, five!
15: The team song, which the Suns sing each and every time they win a match.
16: And here's Andrew Lowen again with a taste.
17: It goes like, we are the Suns of the Sactown Sky. We're one in golden, red, and blue. We are the mighty Sactown Suns.
19: We play to win the park for you. Fight, fight, fight till we hold out the cup.
15: Andrew Garcia.
16: Sarit Lashinsky.
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0: 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Still ahead, a new rule proposed by the White House would give political appointees veto power over scientific research. The Trump administration says it's about transparency, accountability, and oversight. But some leading researchers say it could make science subservient to politics. The story on Here and Now, starting at 9 o'clock.
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5: It's Morning Edition from NPR News. Amy Martinez.
6: And I'm Leila Fadil. U.S. attacks on boats in the Caribbean and Eastern Pacific have killed more than 200 people. The Trump administration claims these are drug boats, and President Trump often boasts about the results, as he did in a speech last Wednesday.
7: Drugs coming in by ocean, sea, by water, was cut 97%. We're trying to figure out who the 3% are, because they are among the bravest people anywhere in the world.
6: But there's been no proof presented publicly about what these boats are supposedly carrying on board, and an assessment from the Drug Enforcement Administration reviewed by the Washington Post says the strikes have not cut down on the amount of cocaine entering the U.S. Alex Horton is one of the Washington Post reporters who broke that story, and he's a national security reporter and joins me now. Good morning, Alex.
8: Good morning, Leila. Thanks for having me.
6: Thank you for being here and for this reporting. What specifically did this assessment by the Drug Enforcement Administration say?
8: Well, it concluded that after nearly a year of deadly strikes in the Caribbean and the Eastern Pacific that was meant to curtail the flow of drugs into the United States with attacks on suspected drug traffickers, it simply has not done that. Mm. That after a brief period of the traffickers taking a moment to assess what's going on and, you know, the price is going up in the U.S., they have since learned how the U.S. operates, learned their patterns, and have simply adapted to it and sort of reorganized their system to keep producing cocaine and send it to the United States.
6: I mean, let's talk about the legality of this entire strategy in a moment. But first, I want to talk about the effectiveness here. I mean, if they're hitting all these drug boats, why aren't the amount of drugs getting into the U.S. dropping? I know you said some of it's about adapting.
8: Sure. You know, there have been a few exceptions of like the size of the vessels. Some of them, you know, one or two of them have been semi-submersibles, which can carry, you know, several tons of cocaine. But by and large, these are attacks on go-fast vessels, which are, you know, think about your average kind of speedboat. Doesn't carry that much, right? Mm. So if your intent is to reduce the flow of drugs into the United States by blowing up the boats that carry them. If you think about the multi-billion dollar industry that cartels rely on, you know, it might be a couple hundred pounds here and there. And, you know, when you think about, take a step back and think about deterrence, like this is going to stop people from taking drugs or thinking twice or finding fewer people to do it. That simply has not happened. That the assessment has found that price and availability of cocaine in the U.S. remains unchanged compared to before the strike. So it's had pretty much no effect on it.
6: How does this assessment from the DEA differ from what the White House is saying?
8: Well, I mean, you know, you just heard President Trump in that clip say, yeah, you know, something like to the effect of 98% of drugs have stopped. You know, we've heard that claim by the White House in reporting that story. And as far as we can tell, it was about kind of spikes in interdiction that happened before the strikes, you know, in the summer of 2025. So it's really kind of comparing apples to marshmallows here. It's not really there's not really a measurement or metrics that have been produced by the White House, the Pentagon, the DEA, anybody that say we are having an effect on drugs in the United States, and here's how it is. And if anything, the same amount of drugs or more are still coming into the United States.
6: Now, this entire strategy is quite controversial. Beyond whether it's effective, there's questions about the strike's legality. I mean, what does your reporting show about whether what's happening is legal at all?
8: Yeah, I mean, there's a pretty tight consensus among law of war experts and people who study military force and its legality that these strikes are illegal, that they amount to extrajudicial killings without anything, any kind of trial, any kind of attempt to put them in front of any sort of prosecution. For decades, the Coast Guard and other forces have boarded these vessels and then sent them on to trial. But here, these are criminals or suspected criminals, not soldiers, not sailors in a military force. So this use of force in this area really does create legal hurdles for if you want to follow the law of armed conflict.
6: That's Washington Post national security reporter Alex Horton. Thank you, Alex.
8: Appreciate it. Thank you.
5: Now to the latest entry in our series, America in Pursuit. To celebrate 250 years of culture, history, and objects in American life, NPR's Anastasia Siulkas takes us back to a home telephone with character.
9: The Sculptura is not just any phone, it's a whole personality.
10: Contemporary and novel describes Sculptura. Probably the most eye-catching telephone you'll ever see.
9: It's a gorgeously curved thing, two crescent moons coming to meet in the middle, and it is bright yellow, the kind of yellow you'd see in the Sunday comics or in a Roy Lichtenstein painting. And now it's on display at the Cooper Hewitt, the Smithsonian Museum of Design in New York.
10: It's a functional, convenient telephone that marks you as a decorator who is sensitive to every aspect of your home's decor.
9: That's from a 1979 promotional film for the Sculptura and other home telephones. The Sculptura demands your attention, says Cooper Hewitt curator Emily Orr.
11: So rather than the phone standing out as this technical object in an interior, a phone like the Sculptura telephone could blend in with an interior design.
9: But there were larger market forces at work. Back then, a majority of households rented their home phones instead of buying them, Orr says.
11: This was a standard issue black telephone that was rented most often from the Bell Labs division of AT&T.
9: AT&T had another subsidiary called Western Electric, which made telephones. The Sculptura was part of a campaign to get Americans to buy their phones. There were other models, too.
10: All you have to do is pick the one that's just right for your personality or your room's decor.
9: One that looked like a colonial candlestick for your patriotic living room, perhaps.
10: It's the early American.
9: Or if you were looking for a little whimsy.
12: Good grief. It's Snoopy and Woodstock.
9: But unlike many of its peers, the Sculptura still reads as stylish. That yellow, as bright and appealing as a piece of candy, is always going to turn heads in a home or at a museum. Anastasia Tsilkas, NPR News, New York.

0: Live from NPR News in Boston, I'm Steve Brown. An earthquake with a magnitude of 7.1 has shaken Japan's southern main island of Kyushu. It caused part of a shopping center to collapse, leaving dozens of people missing or injured. A tsunami advisory was issued but quickly lifted. Japan's prime minister reports damage to roads, bridges, and buildings. Bullet trains and local trains in Kyushu were suspended for safety checks. President Trump and Ukrainian President Volodymyr Zelensky met today at the White House. Zelensky says his priority is anti-ballistic defense and strategic cooperation with America as his country defends itself against Russia's attacks. A White House official said Trump will focus on the ongoing peace process between Russia and Ukraine. This was the second meeting between Trump and Zelensky this month. It comes ahead of the funeral of Republican South Carolina Senator Lindsey Graham, who was a staunch advocate for Ukraine and secured an agreement on Russia sanctions. The Federal Reserve is expected to keep its key interest rate unchanged when it meets tomorrow, but Chair Kevin Warsh is under increasing pressure to hike rates soon, a move that could provoke ire from President Trump, who appointed him. The Iran war has reignited, pushing oil and gas prices higher. 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
1: It's here and now. Facing low approval, President Trump is in campaign mode, touting policies he says are reviving American manufacturing. Speaking in Metro Detroit yesterday, he claimed his tariffs are strengthening the U.S. auto industry. The White House says this will be an active campaign year for the president, but as NPR's Tamara Keith reports, that strategy is counterintuitive.
2: When you have a president with a low approval rating going into the midterms, the conventional wisdom is to keep him away from competitive races. Charlie Dent is a former Republican congressman from Pennsylvania, and he says that's exactly what happened in 2006.
3: George Bush understood that he wasn't going to be an asset in my district at that time. He didn't take it personally. I mean, he understood. He wanted me to win.
2: President Trump's approval rating is deeply underwater, even worse than it was in 2018 when Republicans lost control of the House in a blue wave. But Trump isn't following the traditional playbook. Earlier this year, he held a rally in New York with one of the most endangered Republicans in Congress.
4: We're going to work with Mike. Mike Lawler's fantastic. He's fantastic.
2: So far this year, Trump has made more campaign-related trips than he did during the same period in his first term in office. At a rally in Florida in May, Trump gave shout-outs to a senator, a congresswoman, and his endorsed candidate for governor, Congressman Byron Donalds.
4: He's so far ahead in the polls, I don't have to ask him to come up. I would ask him, but when you know, my theory is when you're up by more than 20 points, I don't want to waste the time, okay? Is that all right? He's killing him.
2: At Trump rallies, the president is always the star of the show. In an interview with the pro-Trump podcast, The Mom View, late last year, White House Chief of Staff Susie Wiles said typically in midterms, you localize the election and keep federal officials out of it.
5: We're actually going to turn that on its head.
6: Good.
5: And put them on the ballot because so many of those low propensity voters are Trump voters.
6: Yes, they are.
2: To translate, President Trump won by turning out people who were disengaged from politics, but who got excited about him. Those voters might stay home without Trump on the ballot. A Republican official who spoke on Background to describe party strategy told me the goal is to activate Trump's 2024 coalition in 2026. And part of that is just reminding these voters that there is an election happening. To that end, President Trump recently announced there will be a midterm convention in Dallas in September. RNC Chairman Joe Gruters hyped it up in an interview with CBS Texas.
7: This president's the best showman that's ever existed, and why not highlight him, put him front and center, and do the Trumpapalooza?
2: Trumpapalooza doesn't leave much doubt that the president will be the central figure in this year's midterms. Though that was probably inevitable, whether it was the Republican strategy or not. Congresswoman Susan DelBene leads the campaign committee working to help Democrats win control of the House.
8: People are tired of what they've seen from this administration. Their life has gotten harder. Republicans can't run away from that.
2: So former Congressman Charlie Dent offers this advice to swing district Republicans.
3: I would tell them to keep the president out of their districts as far away as possible.
2: But it's not clear anyone is taking that advice. Trump has already campaigned with a dozen candidates in toss-up races this year. Tamara Keith, NPR News.
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13: I'm Indira Lakshmanan. It's Here and Now. Americans who want to buy a home are facing record high costs. Home prices have been rising for 36 straight months with no signs of easing. And the median sales price for an existing home is now more than $440,000, according to the National Association of Realtors. That's pricing out many first-time home buyers, denying them a critical pillar of the American dream. Jackie Cooperman is a freelance journalist who wrote about the death of the starter home for a joint project published by Architectural Digest and Wired, and she joins us now. Jackie, welcome.
14: Thank you for having me.
13: So buying your first home, also known as a starter home, was once considered the traditional entry into adulthood and the start of wealth creation for many Americans. Housing costs have now outpaced wages. Starter homes are becoming harder to find. So when we talk about a starter home, what does that look like now?
14: So typically, starter homes are defined as houses that are priced in the lower third of the market. That varies considerably geographically. What we do know is the average national price for a starter home was about $190,000 in 2019. In 2024, that was about $293,000.
13: Okay. Well, a decade ago, starter homes made up 61% of active listings on the market. Now that has dropped to almost half of that. What's going on?
14: So economists really refer to this as a perfect storm. There's a lot going on. Among the most important variables, there was a huge demand for housing during and following the pandemic. The millennial generation entered the market in great force. Rising mortgage rates kept some families that were in their initial starter homes, they kept them there. So they didn't leave, and that hurt supply. And then rising mortgage rates also made it prohibitively expensive for many would-be first-time owners. There's also NIMBY and strict zoning in a lot of areas, which has slowed building. So building has not kept pace with demand.
13: And by NIMBY, you mean not in my backyard, when people are protesting against having affordable housing, for example, in their neighborhood, because they're worried it's going to bring down their own property values. Is that right?
14: Correct. Yes.
13: Okay. Well, many of the starter homes are being bought up by private equity firms like Blackstone and then rented out. You write about how paying rent on these homes is cheaper than buying a house outright, but you spoke to couples who said that renting from corporate landlords can be really frustrating. What did they tell you?
14: So one of the renters I spoke to described her situation as bronze handcuffs. On one hand, you know, she was really grateful to be in her rental. It's a large house on a cul-de-sac. It's spacious. She noticed her friends were really struggling to pay mortgage many times on houses smaller than the one she was renting. So she was grateful. On the other hand, she was entirely beholden to extreme bureaucracy of the corporate landlord. So Anytime she has something that breaks in the home, she has to fill out paperwork. She has to wait for them to approve the paperwork. Then they send a third party vendor who has to schedule a visit with her. You know, it's a lot for her to deal with on a pretty regular basis. And in fact, I think she had gotten to a place in dealing with her landlord that was pretty tense. So she actually only spoke to me anonymously. She was afraid of any kind of repercussions. Another renter said, he sort of cataloged for me significant sums he has spent out of pocket fixing things in his rental home. And what he said was, you know, I really want to invest in my home, but I should have equity in it. You know, I feel I'm paying for these landlords to own this home. So, you know, I'd say the feeling was really deep frustration. These were people in their 40s and 50s who have been employed for decades. You know, they want to invest in their homes and they just can't afford to buy.
13: Well, more and more people are buying homes with friends or with their parents to cut down costs. You write about this. Last year, 17% of all buyers were purchasing multi-generational homes, according to the National Association of Realtors. You spoke to a couple in San Francisco who bought a two-unit house with their parents. I mean, what that made me think is great for them, but a lot of people don't have parents who can afford to chip in on buying a place with them. So is this creating a really two-tiered market for young homeowners?
14: Yeah, I think that's fair. I spoke with the couple in San Francisco, and then I also spoke with a couple in Michigan who did not move in with their parents, but rather bought their parents' home. So certainly those are atypical examples, and those examples are terrific for the families who are able to make that work.
13: So we all know that Manhattan, San Francisco, Boston even are extremely expensive housing markets. Is the market inflated everywhere, or are there any places in the country where people can still go to buy a reasonable starter home for an affordable price?
14: So I'd say it's complicated. It's definitely a national problem. In San Francisco and the metro area, entry-level starter homes are regularly exceeding $1 million now. But in Texas, the average starter home is $274,000. I did speak both with economists and buyers in Texas. The economists spoke about cities like Austin, which is relaxing zoning laws to encourage more building of starter homes. I interviewed also a couple living outside of San Antonio, and they were a real contrast from the other first-time home buyers I spoke with in that they had a really easy time buying their home. They found a home for $360,000 for a four-bedroom.
13: There's also been the rise that you chronicle of tiny mobile homes, and that is changing how some first-time buyers are thinking about their first property. Tell us what you learned about that.
14: Yeah, so that's a really interesting, relatively new phenomenon. It comes with some trade-offs. Obviously, living space and storage space are tight. These tiny homes are usually only 180 to 360 square feet total.
13: Really small.
14: Really, really small. They require owners to deal with things like plumbing and to find the land where they're going to park their home. That said, for the right people, there are a lot of upsides. I spoke with a young couple who really relished the sense of freedom and also the ability to choose what they called really bougie finishes that they said they really would not be able to afford in a larger scale. But because their home is so tiny, they can really customize it in a way that is, you know, sophisticated and elegant and is within their budget. There's also a sense of community in the tiny home lifestyle. There's, you know, Facebook groups and social media accounts that really chronicle living this way. And I think it's a challenging way to live. But for the right people, these people I interviewed tended to be minimalists. It really fit what they wanted, at least at this stage in their lives.
13: Last month, Congress passed a bipartisan housing bill that was aimed at increasing affordability by increasing the nation's housing supply. President Trump refused to sign the bill, but it did go into law on July 11th. Do you think that law could actually lower home prices?
14: I mean, economists say it's complex, right? The forces that contributed to the problem are not going anywhere overnight. They are hopeful that the bill will spur housing construction. that fast track permitting processes will encourage more building quicker, and that there will be more generous zoning and land use regulations. So altogether, those measures really could help lower home prices.
13: Jackie Cooperman is a freelance journalist based in New York. She was talking to us about her story that was published in Architectural Digest and Wired called The Death of the Starter Home. Jackie, thank you so much.
14: Thank you for having me.
1: And we're taking a moment today to reflect on the life and the work of artist Betty Saar.
13: Saar made art from found objects, and many of her works took aim at stereotypes of Black women. One of her best-known works is a foot-high shadow box called The Liberation of Aunt Jemima. In the 1972 work, the grinning, stereotyped character who was used to sell pancake mix and syrup holds a broom and grenade in one hand and a rifle in the other. Saar said in 2021, soon after the Aunt Jemima brand was retired, that she chose the character because Black people were ashamed of her and Saar wanted to make her a hero.
1: Betty Saar died Sunday morning in Los Angeles at the age of 99. She would have celebrated her 100th birthday this coming Thursday. 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
15: The Pentagon now wants to test every service member, men and women, for low testosterone every year. In the last two decades, testosterone replacement therapy has exploded from under a million prescriptions in 2000 to 12 million last year. But many people are taking it who don't need it. What's the science-proven truth behind all this tea talk? We separate fact from fiction next time on 1A.
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1: A new children's book explores and explains some myths about American history. Among other things, it asks, did Christopher Columbus really discover America? What really happened at the first Thanksgiving? And did Paul Revere really shout, "The British are coming"? Kate DePalma is creative development director at the women-owned Barefoot Books, and she led the team behind America's founding myths and what really happened, and she joins us now. Kate, welcome. Good to have you.
16: Thanks so much for having me.
1: I've been really enjoying this book. It's really charming and informative. Why did your team decide to write it?
16: Well, as you may have heard, America just turned 250 this year, and the Barefoot Books home offices are located just down the way in Concord, Massachusetts, so we got kind of an early heads up about preparations for this coming, and as a trusted expert for helping children and families and educators deal with timely topics, we knew this was a place where we really needed to meet the moment and create a suite of books to help address 250 years of American history, even though that's a little outside of our comfort zone and a little outside of what we normally do as a sort of normally globally focused publisher.
1: Well, it's a great looking book, and it's sort of set up where it presents these myths, and then you flip a page on each page and get the true story. So let's talk about July 4th and the 250th birthday of the U.S. In the book, you ask children to take a closer look at what actually happened. So the book presents the myth, saying, you may have heard the United States was born on July 4th, 1776, when the Continental Congress signed Thomas Jefferson's Declaration of Independence. So that's the myth. But then you flip the page. So explain what you're hoping to that children learn when they flip that page.
16: Yeah, absolutely. So, of course, the myth we're talking about is the idea that the United States sort of simply poofed into existence and became a country on July 4th, 1776. So the silly illustration in the book shows Thomas Jefferson with a megaphone booming out, "We declare independence." So, of course, the truth is more complicated. The Continental Congress approved that resolution actually on July 2nd, and John Adams predicted that July 2nd was going to be our big day that was, you know, celebrated and remembered. And of course, on the 4th, the declaration was adopted. But it wasn't until a few months later that we got our name, when Congress resolved to use the name the United States instead of the United Colonies. And after that, we have the Articles of Confederation, we have the end of the Revolutionary War and Britain recognizing the colonies as a country in 1784. And then it isn't until 1789, almost 13 years later, that the U.S. Constitution goes into effect and actually, you know, creates our government. So what I think is important about this is, you know, it might seem a little like pedantic, right? Like nitpicking when exactly should the moment be that we celebrate. But the point is that this enormous task of creating a new nation wasn't just one moment. It was a process.
1: Right.
16: And I think living in a world where everything feels kind of instantaneous, I think thinking about teaching kids to think about reaching goals as a process is a really important thing.
1: So I want to ask you about your sort of favorite myth in this book that you debunk or elaborate on. I'm going to give you one of the ones that I really like. So you have, here's the myth. You may have heard that the shot heard round the world started the American Revolutionary War when the British fired the first shots at the Battle of Lexington. But when you flip the page, of course, you say, where did that myth come from? Well, we don't know who fired the first shot at Lexington. And you talk about the phrase, the shot heard round the world, coming from the famous poem by Ralph Waldo Emerson. But here's what I love. On the other page, it says, true or false, the first confrontation between Patriot and British armed forces took place at Lexington and Concord. I think a lot of folks would get that wrong. True or false? Well, it's false because the first shot, as you point out, happened at Portsmouth Harbor in Portsmouth, New Hampshire, 4 years earlier. So there you go.
16: Absolutely. And we, you know, had being based in Concord, we, of course, had to investigate
1: that one a little more closely. So what's your favorite myth? We have about a minute left. Tell us the one that you are sort of proudest of in this book.
16: Absolutely. Well, I think the kind of most ambitious, important, informative spread of the book is actually the very first one, The Myth of the New World, that talks about the myth that North America was just a big, wide open, empty continent waiting to be discovered. And in each one, we tell the true story in a different way. And here we chose to tell the true story with a map. And so we surrounded this map with facts about all of the Native nations that lived in North America prior to colonization and their accomplishments, their cultures, their settlements. We took the map and mapped on names of all of these different Native nations onto the map. And then my favorite part is a timeline that shows the difference between the amount of time that North America has been colonized versus how long Native nations have been here. It's just incredible to see it realized.
1: And an important message for everyone learning about American history. That's Kate DePalma, creative director of Barefoot Books. She's led the team behind America's founding myths, What Really Happened. Kate, thanks so much for joining us.
16: Thank you so much for having me.
1: Here and Now is a production of NPR and WBUR. I'm Anthony Brooks.
13: And I'm Indira Lakshmanan. This is Here and Now.

0: Live from NPR News in Boston, I'm Steve Brown. French authorities have ordered nearly 4,000 more people to evacuate from tourist sites on the Atlantic coast. The returning heat threatens firefighters' fragile hold on a vast wildfire west of Bordeaux. Across France and Spain, roughly 330,000 people have been driven from homes and vacation sites by fires of exceptional scale. Spain is bracing for its fourth heat wave of the summer, with several blazes still out of control, including the largest in its recorded history. Senator Lindsey Graham is being remembered today in Washington. Graham's flag-draped casket arrived today at the U.S. Capitol, where the Republican served for more than 31 years. Vice President J.D. Vance called Graham a swashbuckling figure and a true American original. Senate Majority Leader John Thune called Graham a towering figure. A funeral will be held this afternoon at Washington National Cathedral. Graham died earlier this month at the age of 71. Americans' confidence in the economy fell this month as gasoline prices resumed their climb after the U.S. and Iran stepped up their fighting. The Conference Board said today that its Consumer Confidence Index fell to 90.8 in July. Consumer attitudes had improved modestly in June as gas prices came down, but anxiety increased in July along with the price of gas. 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
1: I'm Kai Rizdahl, paying the price for chatbot blunders next time on Marketplace.
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6: It's Here and Now. A federal judge in San Francisco has approved a $1.5 billion settlement for hundreds of thousands of authors who sued the AI company Anthropic. In the class action lawsuit, the company was found to have acquired millions of books to train their AI models using pirate websites. But as NPR's Chloe Veltman reports, it's not an unqualified victory for the public.

0: publishing industry.
1: Charles Graver says he has some positive feelings about being among the three main plaintiffs in one of the largest copyright infringement settlements in history.
2: I was proud to be part of a group that showed that ragtag bunch of authors, joined later by publishers, could actually hold together as a class and face a Goliath like Anthropic and get a meaningful number out of them.
1: The AI company agreed to settle after a federal judge ruled last year that it had used the contents of millions of digitized copyrighted books to train the large language models behind its chatbot, Claude, without seeking the consent of or compensating the authors of those works. Graber says Anthropic sucked two of his books into Claude, including The Good Nurse. Netflix adapted the New York Times best-selling true crime book into a movie in 2022.
3: He's been killing people.
1: Like the several hundred thousand other writers who filed claims, Graber is entitled to just over $3,000 in compensation for each title. The author says the hard cash reaffirms that piracy is a crime, but he has mixed feelings about the last 2.5 years he spent fighting Anthropic.
2: A lot of travel, a lot of discussion about what to do and how to proceed, and a lot of jobs passed up. I'm much poorer for this settlement, ironically.
1: The thing is, the court did not find it illegal for Anthropic to train its AI models on authors' copyrighted work, as long as the company pays for the books it uses. In a statement to NPR, Anthropic's Deputy General Counsel, Aparna Sridhar, noted the court's finding that training AI on books is fair use under copyright law. Like Graber, fellow plaintiff Andrea Bartz says the argument for fair use makes little sense when the algorithms are being used to create machine-authored texts that directly compete with works by human authors on the open market.
4: And essentially try to put us out of a job.
1: Bartz says authors must keep fighting for their rights.
4: My hope is that this lawsuit is the first of many steps that will create a more fair environment for creatives in the era of AI.
1: Umair Kazi is the Director of Policy and Advocacy at the Authors Guild. He says one of these steps could be through the growth of author licensing deals with AI companies.
5: Licensing is a way to make sure that training happens legally.
1: He says licensing also enables rights holders to restrict how their works show up in AI chatbot outputs.
5: Maybe you license just for the training, but you don't want the model churning out summaries or other kinds of derivative works, sequels and the likes.
1: It remains to be seen if licensing will take off. Intellectual property lawyer Dale Nelson says there's a long history of creative industries figuring out how to negotiate disruptive technological advances.
6: I've seen it with the advent of the internet. Before that, with the introduction of the VCR and recording devices and radio.
1: Nelson says it's best when the corporations behind lucrative new technologies share the wealth with a creative community that contributes to making these technologies a success.
6: Where people in the industry just decide to get together to avoid litigation or because they see advantages to cooperating with one another.
1: She says since AI companies rely on high-quality, long-form texts by human authors to keep improving their models, it's in their interests to allow authors to thrive. Chloe Veltman, NPR News.
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11: 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I'm Vicki Gonzalez. 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
13: I'm Anthony Brooks. This is Here and Now. Along the Connecticut shore on Long Island Sound, scientists and citizens are noticing a troubling change in the local population of ospreys, the large fish-eating coastal birds. The raptors are having fewer chicks. In fact, this past year, observers have documented the lowest number since 2014.
14: Oh, there's a nestling's head. Now I can see one little baby. So this is the nest that I believe had two eggs in it.
13: That's Lisa Lovejoy from Branford, Connecticut, a nest observer for the Connecticut Audubon Society. She trains her binoculars on four osprey nests and says she's been seeing evidence that the birds are hungry.
14: The last time I checked on this nest, the adult of the nest was chirping. And you could tell it was like, you know, calling for its mate to bring food. Whenever I have recorded them, about a half to three quarters of them have smaller fish than in previous years. But they are catching fish. They're just not catching the large fish, the larger fish.
13: That could explain an increase in nest failures. That's when the osprey's nesting attempts end before any chicks successfully hatch or leave the nest. It's been happening up and down the East Coast, and now it appears to be starting in Connecticut. It could be due to overfishing, which means less food for the birds. To understand more about this, we spoke to Miley Bull, Senior Director of Science and Conservation for the Connecticut Audubon Society. Miley, thanks so much for joining us.
15: Thanks, Anthony. Good to be here.
13: Give me a sense of where you are right now. What are you looking at?
15: Right now, I'm at the confluence of the Housatonic River and the Long Island Sound at the border of a 840-acre salt marsh called the Charles E. Wheeler Wildlife Refuge. And I'm standing on our observation tower, which is a perfect perspective of the entire ecosystem here.
13: Nice. All right. So for people who might not know anything about ospreys, tell us something about them. What they look like, how big they are, what makes them unique?
15: Ospreys are a very unique bird of prey. They're large. They've got about a 6-foot wingspan. They weigh about 3 pounds. And what's unique about them is they are our only bird of prey that feeds specifically on fish and only fish that they catch. Unlike seagulls that will scavenge fish along the shore, etc., ospreys can only survive on fish that they catch themselves. And they're perfectly adapted for this. Their eyes can adjust for refraction on the water. They have specialized talons for grasping fish. And they plunge dive down to about 3 feet to catch fish near the surface. And they're sort of a ubiquitous, well-known, much-loved, iconic raptor of our shoreline.
13: All right, so tell us what you've been observing recently about the health of their population. What have you been seeing?
15: Well, we've been monitoring this population since about 2014, and since 2014, the population has been increasing incrementally almost every year. Until about last year, and it looked like the population began to waver a little bit. And we're concerned because osprey populations to our south and from the Chesapeake through New Jersey have absolutely collapsed.
13: Right. And so my understanding is ospreys nearly went extinct because of the pesticide DDT before it was banned in 1972. Are you concerned that we might be heading in that direction or that there's something like that happening to this population?
15: Yeah, not so much on the chemical level, but possibly on the food level. If the food declines for ospreys, they can't raise their young and produce the way they had in the past. So apparently it could be a lack of prey that the ospreys are noticed are suffering from now, or maybe suffering from now. We've had some of our monitors notice that there have been some osprey nest abandonment, maybe some young, maybe starving. But we're not sure yet. It's still in the middle of the season.
13: Okay, that was Miley Bull with the Connecticut Audubon Society. Let's now hear from Miley's colleague, Matt Joyce, who manages the Audubon Society's Coastal Center in Milford, Connecticut. Hi, Matt.
16: Hi, how are you doing? Nice to meet you.
13: Nice to meet you, Matt. Thanks for joining us. We really appreciate it. What are you seeing in the nest that is of concern right now?
16: Well, as Miley kind of alluded to earlier, you know, 2025, we did see a slight dip in productivity. And when we talk about productivity, we're looking at the average number of chicks that each nest produces and gets to a point where we call that they're fledged, which means that the chicks are able to fly and start to learn to hunt on their own and make that migration that they make every year south. So typically, to maintain a population, you need each nest to, on average, produce 1.15 to 1.2 chicks per season. And we're still around that number as of 2025. But some of the other states further south have dipped well below this. The Chesapeake Bay area in particular just did a study where they examined 571 nests, and the productivity was around 0.33.
13: I see. So that's quite a reduction. What's going on elsewhere? Talk a little bit more about what you think is happening in the Chesapeake Bay region.
16: Well, there's an excellent group of researchers down there with William and Mary College, and they've done a lot of studies that have looked at the prey items that they typically feed on, which is a type of fish known as menhaden. And they've been measuring the what they call a menhaden index for the area and correlating that with the number of chicks that are being produced. There is a reduction in menhaden in those waters. And, you know, it's not just osprey that are diminishing. You know, sports fishermen are also reporting, you know, lower catches of striped bass. I think the Virginia Marines Resources Committee reported there was, I think it was about 5.4 million pounds of menhaden, you know, landed in 2019, and that's down to under a million now as of 2024. So it does correlate pretty strongly with what we're seeing with the ospreys in those areas. So we've actually just seen one of our osprey kind of just soar past us, probably no more than 10 or 15 feet away from the tower, with a fish actually in its talons there. I don't know if it was maybe a mackerel or it could be a menhaden, and there's another one. So good fishing today, at least.
13: Good fishing today, at least. And if there's a shortage of fish, what happens? I mean, does the mother come back to the nest and have to choose which of her fledglings get the fish, or how does that work?
16: So, yeah, osprey have adopted a strategy. They've evolved a strategy, which is common across a lot of different bird species, where the eggs hatch asynchronously. So one egg will hatch, and then you might have the second egg hatch 1 to 2 days later. And then if you have three or four eggs, that means that third or fourth chick's obviously going to be at a disadvantage, being anywhere between, you know, 5 to 7 days younger and a lot smaller. What's generally thought to be the case is that the bigger chicks do dominate resources when they're coming in, and if there is plentiful resources, they will be sort of first to the table, as it were. When, you know, food is scarce, then, you know, the mother or the father bringing in the food will prioritize those older chicks to ensure that there is at least some of the chicks that survive, rather than spreading it too thinly across three or four and losing all of them.
13: I see. Can you talk about why this matters so much? I mean, what's the big concern about diminished numbers of osprey? What do we stand to lose if we don't take action and figure out what's going on here?
16: Well, you know, osprey, you know, as Miley said, they're an iconic species, and I think we'd all be poorer for not having them in the sky and being able to see them. But there's also, you know, they're what we term an indicator species. They're excellent for research because they're very prominent when they nest. And as they are at the top of the food chain, they can give you a really good idea of the health of all of the different levels down the food chain. Species like menhaden, for example, act as a link between things like plankton, which form the base of the food chain, to those predators further up the food chain. So if osprey are suffering, it stands to reason that other species like striped bass, or seals or dolphins, or let's not forget human beings as well, are going to lose that link between the primary producers in an ecosystem and those at the top.
13: All right. Well, Matt Joyce, conservation science and coastal manager for the Connecticut Audubon Society. Thanks so much for this report on the health of the osprey population. We really appreciate it.
16: Well, thank you. Thank you for your time. I really appreciate it, too.
13: You're listening to Here and Now.
17: The Pentagon now wants to test service members 30 and older, men and women, for low testosterone. Every year, testosterone replacement therapy has exploded from under 1 million prescriptions in 2000 to 12 million last year. But a lot of people taking it don't need it. What's the science-proven truth behind all this tea talk? We separate fact from fiction next time on 1A.
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19: It's Here and Now. Our health is profoundly affected by our microbiome, or the billions of bacteria that inhabit our bodies. Now, a study from Pakistan has found that the microbiome may affect why some women give birth prematurely before completing 37 out of 40 weeks of pregnancy. Pinpointing and preventing causes of premature birth could be life-saving. In countries with fewer resources, many premature babies die. NPR's Dia Hadid reports from Pakistan.
20: A wind whipping up trash, dust, and dried fecal matter blows around the compound where Sugran lives with her extended family in the fishing settlement of Rehri Ghat.
21: Assalamu alaikum.
20: Sugran only has one name. She doesn't know her age. Kids mill about in tattered clothes. Five are hers. There were more. When we meet Sugran, it's only been a week since her baby died. Sugran says baby Gulshan came 2 months early. She had him at night. He was cold by morning. Sugran buried him near his baby brother, Roshan. He died last year. He was born early too. He lived for a few days. The World Health Organization says in the West, a baby born around 32 weeks gestation has an excellent chance of survival. In poorer countries, those babies have about a 50% chance of dying. Just looking around Rehri Ghat, you can see some of the factors why women and girls are giving birth prematurely. They're malnourished, there's extreme heat, poor sanitation. Many are barely literate, and a girl's education is key to her future baby's health. And here, about 1 in 4 babies are born early. But miles away in the port city of Karachi, at the Aga Khan University, Dr. Faiza Jihan, chair of pediatrics, says women and girls in other countries face similar adversities, but aren't having as many premature babies.
22: So the question that came to us was, why are the rates so high?
20: So Jahan says her department,
22: we got interested in the microbiome.
20: That's because
22: in pregnant women, we think that it has a huge influence.
20: But
22: we didn't have any data from Pakistan.
20: Local data is key because a person's microbiome is formed by their diet and environment. So Jahan's team looked at the microbiome of 108 Pakistani women who'd just given birth by examining their stool. About half were from women who gave birth full term, the other half, women whose babies were born premature.
22: What we found was there's this one bacterium, Prevotella, which was far less in women who had delivered preterm compared to women who had delivered term.
20: So this bacterium, Prevotella coppery, emerged as a powerful indicator The more Prevotella coppery, the more likelihood of a full-term delivery.
22: It was a eureka moment for us. Oh, there is a bug which could potentially explain prematurity.
20: Jahan says her team is replicating the experiments to see if the result holds. They're also trying to cultivate that strain of Prevotella coppery in the lab to give to at-risk pregnant women to see if it helps them get to term. Still, she cautions.
22: Our results, they give us a signal of understanding. They are by no means at a stage where we can translate it into policy.
20: Dr. Vincent B. Young is an infectious disease physician at the University of Michigan Medical School. He agrees there's still a distance between this study and using Prevotella coppery to prevent early birth. But he says potentially pregnant women can be screened for Prevotella coppery.
2: If you can just use it as a marker, you can use an association as a way to help guide your therapy and guide care, especially in resource-limited areas.
20: Jahan of Aga Khan University says there's no silver bullet to resolve premature births.
22: Honestly speaking, I mean, if you ask me, improve education and water and sanitation and half the problems will just disappear.
20: But donors are reluctant to undertake expensive work like sanitation, especially around areas like Rehrigot, where the local government is perceived as corrupt. Back in Rehrigot, 17-year-old Mariam is fighting the odds to keep her baby alive. 5-month-old Ladu fusses in a hammock made from an old scarf. He was born at around 7 months gestation. She says there was no money to keep him in hospital. Mariam says her baby is always sick. His grandmother shows us baby Ladu's bloated stomach. They don't know why it's like that. There's scars on his back from blisters that formed in the extreme summer heat. She shows us Ladu's little bag of medicine, but says, we can't read or write, so we aren't sure what to do. Baby Ladu is exposed to even more danger by another common hazard here, health workers dispensing ill-considered advice. Mariam says a doctor told her to stop breastfeeding her son, saying it was making him sick. She was told to give him formula, even though the water here is unsanitary and dangerous for babies. And Mariam can't afford formula. So she mixes polluted water with cereal powder she can barely afford, a practice health experts called wildly dangerous for a baby this young. Ladu's grandmother shoos away the flies that have settled on his milk bottle and feeds the baby. She says, we'll do our best to keep this boy alive. Dear Hadid, NPR News, Rehrigot.
19: 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I'm Indira Lakshmanan.
13: I'm Anthony Brooks. 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
17: 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From WAMU and NPR in Washington, this is 1A. Hi, I'm Todd Zwillick. Data centers store the industrial-sized computers powering the AI boom. A single hulking structure can cover a million square feet on 20 acres or more on vast multi-billion dollar campuses. But are they a boom or a burden to the communities around them? They generate huge local tax revenue, but they also guzzle electricity, buzz with constant hum, and show up in communities by surprise. Today, part one of two shows on data centers. Why has opposition exploded nearly overnight? Send us your experiences, 1A at WAMU.org.
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0: Live from NPR News, I'm Lakshmi Singh. The White House's readout of President Trump's major back-to-back meetings today with the heads of Ukraine and Israel is that they were, quote, positive and productive. No other details were given. Ukrainian President Volodymyr Zelensky and Israeli Prime Minister Benjamin Netanyahu are also in town to pay their final respects to one of their most prominent and vocal champions in Congress. We have more from NPR's Deepa Shivaram.
1: Trump's separate meetings with Zelensky and Netanyahu come as the war between Ukraine and Russia and the war the U.S. and Israel launched against Iran have no end in sight. Earlier in the day, Trump joined Fox News for an interview and responded to questions on potential intelligence Netanyahu wanted to share with Trump on Iran's nuclear capabilities. Trump told Fox he didn't need that intel from the Israeli leader. Netanyahu, Zelensky, and Trump are all attending the funeral of South Carolina Senator Lindsey Graham that's being held in Washington. Deepa Shivaram, NPR News, the White House.
0: The funeral service is being held this hour at the National Cathedral following this morning's congressional tribute at the U.S. Capitol. Graham died earlier this month at the age of 71. President Trump's anti-crime task force in Memphis has quietly become an immigration enforcement crackdown. That's as Trump has said he has plans for similar task forces in other cities. More from NPR's Kat Lonsdorf.
5: President Trump launched the Memphis Safe Task Force last fall with the support of Tennessee Republican Governor Bill Lee, despite crime being at a 25-year low in the city. Federal and local officials never mentioned immigration enforcement as a goal, but the first months brought a major spike in immigration arrests. A vast majority of those arrested did not have criminal convictions. That mirrors a similar trend in the first few months of Trump's ongoing anti-crime task force in Washington, D.C. Experts tell NPR it follows a pattern of this administration conflating immigration and crime. The White House told NPR both task forces have, quote, yielded tremendous results without providing evidence. Kat Lonsdorf, NPR News.
0: Nearly three dozen major wildfires are now burning across central and eastern Oregon cattle country. NPR's Kirk Sigler reports thousands of people have been evacuating from small towns.
6: Visibility is less than a mile in some places in eastern Oregon as dense, hazardous wildfire smoke has engulfed valleys. Emergency crews used a school bus to evacuate people like Catherine Randall from the small town of Huntington along the Snake River to a makeshift Red Cross shelter.
8: I just grabbed my computer and a couple other things. I figure, you know, you take a quick look around and it's either going to be there when you get back or it's not.
6: The Fox Fire near Huntington is one of five large range fires burning along the Oregon-Idaho state line alone, chewing through tinder-dry rangeland and sagebrush. Ranchers are scrambling to move cows and are worried whether there'll be any grass left by summer's end. Kirk Sigler, NPR News, Ontario, Oregon.
0: It's NPR.
25: It's 11:04 with CAP Radio News. I'm Steve Milne. The federal government is dropping charges against the president of one of the state's largest labor unions. The California Report's Mari Bolaños has more.
26: David Huerta, president of SEIU, United Service Workers West, a union that represents roughly 50,000 service workers, was arrested in June while observing an immigration raid in Los Angeles. He was initially charged with a felony, which was lowered to a misdemeanor charge of obstruction of a federal officer. In a video uploaded by the union, Huerta says prosecutors never really had a case.
27: The charge against me was baseless, meant to intimidate anyone who dares to speak out, organize, or demand justice.
26: The Department of Justice did not respond to a request for comment.
25: The California Report's Mari Bolaños. The EPA is finally breaking ground on a $67 million cleanup at the Lava Cap mine near Grass Valley. For decades, the property's owners fought cleanup demands. Now they support the work. Misty Elder's father, a real estate developer, bought the 500-acre property in the 1980s. He never knew regulators already flagged the aging tailings dam as a hazard. Elder remembers the disaster that followed.
3: Another El Nino storm came in, took it out the rest of the way, and they said, "You're responsible." And it was destruction. I mean, it destroyed my dad.
25: Federal Superfund law holds current property owners responsible for contamination they did not cause. Today, the elders are moving forward, hoping to place the mine's historic building on the National Register of Historic Places. 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
11: This is 1A. I'm Todd Zwillick in for Jen White. Take a listen to this. You know what that sound is? If you live near one of the 3,000 data centers around the country, it might sound familiar. And if it doesn't, it might sound familiar soon. More than 1,500 new data centers are planned or under construction nationwide. They're backed by hundreds of billions of dollars in investment from the biggest tech companies in the world. And they process just about everything you do online: streaming, cloud storage, and especially the future of industrial level artificial intelligence. They also consume a lot of electricity, a lot of water, and they're showing up in communities often where nobody asked for them. Opposition is growing. About $130 billion worth of projects were blocked or postponed in just the first 3 months of this year. We've been hearing your thoughts. Julie in Kansas says a data center is being proposed in a nearby town, and she's proud of the community for protesting it.
12: The reason they pick on these small communities is because they're too cheap to put in their own infrastructure, roads and water and electricity. It's criminal what these corporations are doing.
11: Today, the first of two deep dives here on 1A about data centers, what they're costing communities, and what are they delivering? When people push back, is it about the facilities or what these facilities represent? Joining us in WAMU studios is WAMU senior reporter Jenny Abamu. She's been covering the data center fight in a part of the country that's ground zero for data centers, right here in D.C., Maryland, and the suburbs around Virginia. Jenny, welcome.
14: Thank you for having me.
11: Great having you. Washington Post business reporter Evan Halper is also here. He covers energy and global competition, and he's written extensively about the data center build out. Great to have you, Evan.
15: Good morning. Good to be here.
11: And later in the show, we're going to hear from a grassroots organizer opposing data center build outs and from a representative from the industry. And we want to hear from you. Do you live near a data center? What's it like? Is your community fighting one right now? The number 855-236-1212. Jenny, for people who haven't seen a data center, what's it like to be around one? What do they look like?
14: So they vary in structure and size, but generally they're these large buildings. They're oftentimes windowless because there's not expected to be a lot of people inside, and they are massive in structure now. Now, in the past, people would tell you, okay, data centers were small and they all had their one, they were not as massive as they were now. And so what we're looking at this point, and the discussion that you're having right now, is about hyperscalers. And these are the bigger, mall-sized, you know, stadium-sized. They get bigger and bigger every time we talk about them. Data centers that consume massive amounts of power. I was looking at a congressional report that recently said they consume between 100 megawatts to 1,000 megawatts each, which is roughly the equivalent to 80,000 or 800,000 homes.
11: And we'll get to what that means. the look of them when you see a data center, I mean, I've seen a few, looks like a Walmart warehouse or bigger, but with a huge electrical plant, like high tension wires, transformers. I'm getting the infrastructure names wrong, but it looks like an electrical plant as part of the physical plant.
14: Exactly. So oftentimes they're in areas and you're not really, you can drive past it and not necessarily know what it is because it does kind of have that storage-like look to it.
11: Yeah. Evan, the United States has more than 3,000 data centers up and running. That number is growing fast. What's driving the speed of the build-out right now?
2: Really, artificial intelligence is. So there's basically an international arms race for artificial intelligence innovation. And it takes just a tremendous amount of compute power to develop these training models, to sort of execute the artificial intelligence. And so that is driving these data centers to become bigger and bigger and use more and more energy. And, you know, Jenny was talking about 1 gigawatt of power, which is like 800,000 homes. I mean, I've been looking at data centers proposed in places like Texas that involve 12 gigawatts of power.
11: Wow.
2: So, I mean, you're talking about single data center campus using more power than entire U.S. states.
11: Is this meeting future demand or current demand?
2: These are future demand. And, you know, of course, the issue is, like, can you get 12 gigawatts of power online? We haven't had a need for this much energy or really increased energy at all for years and years. I mean, our demand has been relatively flat. And now we need all of this power. And these data centers need it very quick.
14: And I want to add something to what Evan has just said, because in addition to the arms race, you know, we saw this situation where China released their own DeepSeek model. And then this kind of pushed the United States to make this almost a national security argument to be able to win this compute race. And so you have this concept that even resisting it is almost unpatriotic in some places. And then you also have the industry interest in this. So you have the utility companies that stand to make a lot of money because of the energy demands and a few other. And there's also the local need, right? Right now, we're looking at a situation where a lot of local governments are facing deficits. In Prince George's County, in particular, one of the regions that I cover in Maryland, they're looking at a large deficit. And local officials did want data centers as a means.
11: They want the revenue.
14: Get that revenue.
11: Well, increasingly, Americans are not feeling patriotic about data centers. Support is dropping fast. American adults who support building a data center within 3 miles of where they live has dropped from 37% to 24%. That's in a Public First Politico poll. Another poll from Gallup in March found that 7 in 10 Americans now oppose building data centers for AI in their local area. We're going to talk more about the experience of living near a data center coming up. Jenny, you've been covering local debates over data center projects. We should add that the area of suburban Virginia and Maryland around Washington, D.C. really is ground zero for data centers. I was out in an area of Northern Virginia about 40 minutes outside of the city. They're everywhere.
14: Yes,
11: it's not one or two.
14: Yes, they are. They're about, this state says there's about 150 hyperscalers in Virginia. And so you're looking at one of the largest concentrations in the world, right? Right here in our area. And there are multiple groups of people who really don't like these data centers. There's concern about the environment. There's worry about, you know, billionaire tech bros. And there's that group of people who really don't like that group and feel like they're getting profits on their backs. And then there's also people who really don't like the fact that their electricity bills are going up. And I would say that this is probably one of the biggest issues that data center developers have to address, because people who are normally not even activated in politics are seeing themselves activated because of the kitchen table politics that they're seeing with their utility bills. As those continue to rise, I am seeing people who are starting petitions with thousands of signatures in their community saying that they need to investigate the local utility companies.
11: And that transcends politics for a lot of people.
14: Oh, yes. And they're looking at, there was one woman who had her mother in several different clothes because she was so cold and afraid to turn up her utility bill. So it's a big deal.
11: That's Jenny Abamu, senior reporter for WAMU, our home station here at 1A. Evan Halper of the Washington Post is with us as well. Evan, what kinds of companies are behind these data centers? Does OpenAI build these hyperscale campuses, or are there other companies doing it?
2: So that's a really important question, because what we've seen up until recently is the companies behind them are often, you know, the hyperscalers we're talking about, Google, Meta, Amazon, But what's happening is the developer comes in first, and you know, they come in at some company you've never heard of, at some local company. They try to rezone the land, but what they're really doing is they're looking to rezone the land and get everything prepped so that they can then sell it to some big hyperscaler that the hyperscaler wants to remain anonymous, not let the community know they're coming because they don't want to set off a land sale. They also want to work with the city officials or the county officials discreetly because they know all this opposition is going to come. So they have the local officials sign these non-disclosure agreements, which is something that's gotten people very upset and is behind this backlash.
11: Yeah, because you go to a county council meeting and you say, what's up with the data center? And your councilman has signed an NDA.
2: That's exactly. And if I can just give you one example, Todd, I went to Oklahoma, right outside Tulsa. These people, you know, they moved outside the city area. They were in an unincorporated area. And then one day they see this big sign, 800 acres been rezoned from farmland to be a, you know, industrial for a data center. And what had happened there is that the city went, you know, quietly and actually annexed the land because they'd signed an NDA with the data center. It turned out to be Google. The land was annexed. Suddenly it was rezoned. Everyone's really upset. You know, the city's been negotiating quietly with the data center company this whole time. And, you know, the public has not known what these conversations involved.
11: Now, there's also local support for data centers. We should say so. The Washington, D.C. and Richmond area branches of IBEW, that's the International Brotherhood of Electrical Workers, that's the Electricians Union. They told us that they're setting record numbers for membership hours work thanks to data centers, and they've doubled the number of apprentices they take on each year, all to meet this demand. Here's a message that we got from IBEW member Phil Hoffman in Richmond, Virginia.
4: I've been building data centers in the Richmond area since I started work as an electrician over 6 years ago. The opportunity these centers provide tradespeople can't be understated. These jobs keep Virginia tradesmen and women working at home, and without them, many of us would be forced to travel for months on end to make a living for ourselves and our families. Simply put, data centers have changed our lives.
11: Jenny Abamu, there's lots of opposition to data centers, and we're going to talk more about it. There's also a lot of support from the people who build them.
14: Yeah, I actually talked to some of the electrical workers that are based in Prince George's County, one of the regions that I cover, and they mentioned, you know, they don't want to ban data centers. They actually say, tax them, don't ban them. And these unions, you know, it's kind of funny. I was talking to one of the union heads, and he was telling me, he's like, I can't believe I'm on the side of capitalists, but I just believe, because he's a longtime strong union guy, but he's like, I just believe that this work is so important for the electrical union and the people there.
11: That's Jenny Abamu covering the data center fight here in D.C., Maryland, and Virginia for WAMU. Evan Halper is here as well from the Washington Post. Many of you are writing to us. Gabe writes, do CEOs, city council, state and federal lawmakers want a data center in their backyard? I'll bet they don't. Then they shouldn't put it in other people's backyards. And Mary says, if you use AI, then it's hypocritical to protest these data centers. If proposed sites would levy a surcharge to the data centers on their water and electricity use, then the data center should be a win for everybody. We're going to talk about the positives and the negatives and the raging debate across America on data centers. We're going to hear from a community activist opposing a data center, and later in the hour from somebody supporting the industry. I'm Todd Zwillick. It's 1A.
15: If you're house shopping, you know it's only getting more expensive.
16: If you want to make a dive into buying a house, you're going into the deep end. There is no kiddie pool of a starter home.
15: I'm Sasha Pfeiffer. Median U.S. home prices hit another record high this summer. That's been a boon for sellers, but others are priced out. How the wealth gap between renters and owners has gotten wider than ever on All Things Considered from NPR News.
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11: Welcome back. It's 1A. I'm Todd Zwillick. We're talking about the data center boom and the fights across America about data centers and their future in American communities. Claudia in Baltimore emailed this. There's no reason for states or local governments to give the massive corporations building these data centers any tax rebates or privileges for coming into their areas. These corporations are making billions of dollars and they can pay their own way. Claudia in Baltimore, thank you for that comment. Jenny Abamu of WAMU is with us, and Evan Halper of The Washington Post. Evan, what's the positive case that hyperscalers make when they come to a community? You've described how often there are NDAs, city, county council members who can't answer questions to the public who pay them because they've signed NDAs. What about the positive case when they want to come to a community? Do they make it, and what's the case?
2: So Silicon Valley does have a story to tell about what these data centers are doing for the community. I mean, they're terrible at telling it, unfortunately for them. But if you look at the amount of tax revenue that's come into some areas, Loudoun County in particular, I mean, a huge amount of tax.
11: That's in Virginia near Washington, D.C.
2: Right in Northern Virginia near Washington, D.C., right around Data Center Alley, where, you know, the biggest concentration of data centers in the world. And, you know, the amount of tax revenue and the percentage of local tax revenue that the data centers are bringing in is immense. And then you can see that in terms of like new schools, new community centers. I mean, there are things that are getting built because of these data centers, because of the revenue that they're bringing in. And then, you know, you alluded before to the construction jobs. I mean, there's a lot of high paid construction jobs, electrician jobs. I mean, there's a need for electricians. There's a shortage of them right now, in large part because of data centers. These are like six figure jobs. So they do have a story to tell. But, you know, they're so bad at dealing with local communities, at understanding grassroots movements and why people are upset about this and articulating themselves, you know, that they just have not been very good at telling it. Instead, they've been working with these NDAs and just dealing with the community leaders. And that's creating this backlash.
11: Or Evan Halper mentions Data Center Alley. We're talking about Northern Virginia, sort of in the suburbs and the exurbs around Washington, D.C. Prince William County in Virginia is part of Data Center Alley, just outside of Washington. It's one of the epicenters of this boom. So what does it actually look like to be in the middle of a data center fight in a community like this? Well, Elena Schlossberg can answer that question. She's with the Coalition to Protect Prince William County. That's a nonpartisan grassroots group that originally formed in 2014 to oppose transmission lines and towers and a new substation for an Amazon Web Services data center campus. She joined us from Haymarket, Virginia, which is the exurbs, about 90 minutes outside of Washington, right, Elena?
17: Yes. And I appreciate being here. Let me just push back a little bit on this idea that just if only the data center industry would be better at telling their narrative. Here is the reality of what we are experiencing. We are experiencing a wholesale change of our quality of life. The data centers bring with them, as you described, these massive substations. They bring with them diesel generators that are turning on more and more. They bring with them now gas turbines, which is actually what you played at the beginning of the show. And those are jet engines that are now microgrids for one particular data center campus, Vantage. They bring with them higher utility rates. They bring with them a risk to water quality, not only quantity, but quality as they build out in areas that are watersheds that can't recharge. They bring with them a whole host of issues. And I don't know if anybody noticed, I would think Evan saw this, that on July 22nd, for the third time, there was a near grid collapse. So this discussion about whether you like data centers or you don't, or AI, really, from my perspective, is missing the real problem.
11: Evan, did you see that? What happened?
2: Yeah, I mean, basically what Elena says is accurate. There was a kind of one of these surges in the grid where, you know, they were trying to deal with just the massive amount of power needed for the data centers. At the same time, it was hot and all these other demands. And, you know, there was all the data I've seen showed that the grid did come close to, you know, some kind of outage. It didn't happen. But as Elena points out, these kinds of things are happening more and more because the grid can't handle all of this energy these data centers need.
1: All right. So power grid issues are critical. Elena, quality of life. You live about 3 miles from a data center now, right? Can you describe in real terms how it's affected your quality of life? I mean, you might live on a nice property. Haymarket's a nice part of the world. Somebody might say, drive by it. Lots of people live in cities where it's loud and all the time.
17: Okay, so just to be clear, my advocacy is actually not because right now I'm personally impacted. We stopped a transmission line for Amazon. My advocacy is listening to people who are dealing with noise 24/7, either from the chillers on top of their roofs. And this is not a nuisance. These are actually health risks. Now you have diesel generators, which we predicted back in 2023, would become the de facto microgrid for data centers. And actually a great article came out of the Washington Post. Evan, I don't think it was you, but what they talked about was these PM2.5 particulate matters. Those come from the diesel generators. They are running 24/7 in some places during these grid risk events. So the problems are not just about in my backyard. The problems are now growing because diesel particulates don't have a boundary. They flow with the air. Water quality risk doesn't have a boundary. They're everybody.
1: What about the question, Elena? And I know that you're thinking of it because you mentioned not in my backyard. A lot of people would say we all benefit from the technology. We all want streaming. The AI future, whatever it's going to be, is we're all going to be part of it. These data centers have to be somewhere. Why not Prince William County?
17: You know what? I gave a recommendation that they should build a huge data center campus at Mar-a-Lago or whomever was in office. Because the reality is that when it's you and those diesel generators destroy every part of your life, when the data centers are running 24/7, when the substations are built and the transmission lines are scarring thousands of residents' private property. I love this idea of the American flags on data centers. You drive around Data Center Alley and you'll see that. You know what else is American? The American dream is buying a home. The American dream is having a small business. There are people throughout Virginia and throughout Georgia and everywhere in this country that are having to sacrifice their dream for the data center industry. It's not either or, because at some point it is all of us who will be impacted. We have got to find a way to have better oversight. We've got to find a way to make the data centers not only pay for their infrastructure, but bury it so nobody else is impacted. And I'll tell you, once the data centers have to start paying their own bills, you'll see a change.
1: All right, well, we got to let you go, Elena. We really appreciate your time. Before you go, just give me a picture of what opposition looks like in your community. You're leading this. How many people are on your mailing list? How many is there critical mass in your community about data centers?
17: Well, there's critical mass. And if you've been paying attention to the digital gateway, Prince William County lit a spark that lit a nationwide backlash. I talk to people all over the country. This movement is growing because it's nonpartisan and because it's about as American democracy as you can get.
1: Who are the people in, look, this part of Northern Virginia has a lot of MAGA people. It has a lot of libs. I'm using shorthand. I'm talking about people who don't normally get together. Are they together in your organization?
17: Listen, in 2015, somebody said hell has frozen over in the middle of the General Assembly because I was seen hugging the most conservative, socially conservative Republican. Nobody cares. What people care about is, are those elected leaders going to make the right decisions for you, your family, and your future?
1: Elena Schlossberg, thank you. That's Elena Schlossberg, Executive Director for the Coalition to Protect Prince William County. They're a nonpartisan conservation group that's trying to protect, in their view, the rural area of their part of Virginia from industrial sprawl, and in this case, data centers. Jenny Abamu of WAMU is still here, and the Washington Post's Evan Halper, they both cover data centers. Jenny, Alana Schlossberg's experience living near data centers, and she's sort of speaking for the community there. Does it ring true based on your reporting and the people that you've talked to in other places around Washington, D.C., suburban Virginia, and Maryland?
14: A lot of people are very concerned about this. And yes, it does ring true, especially the noise concerns, et cetera, that people have talked about. There was a county commissioner in Prince Williams County who talked about people having to live in their basements because the rest of their house was uninhabitable because of the noise issues that were going through there. And that really gives a huge perception problem to data centers. Even if the technology is changing or they're not all the same, you have some of these data centers that have such prolific issues like the diesel. People talk about a lot in Prince George's County, about the diesel generators that are in Memphis, Tennessee, because they see another majority Black community that is suffering.
11: We should say for people who don't know, Prince George's County outside of Washington, D.C.,
14: yes,
11: in Maryland,
14: yes,
11: is a heavily African-American county in the D.C. suburbs.
14: Yes, it is. And when they look at other

0: communities, they are weary of what will come to them. And they are, and that is part of what, you know, boosts the opposition to data centers.
1: Now, we talk about the data center fight in and around this neighborhood in Washington, D.C., in the suburbs. This is nationwide. Here's Julie in Kansas. We heard from her a little earlier in the hour. She lives near a proposed data center site as well.
2: The residents are up in arms. They don't want it, but the city officials seem to be sworn to secrecy and aren't giving the townspeople much information, if any at all.
1: Evan, Julie in Kansas is talking, I think, to the issue of NDAs and what sounds like a concerted effort to hide information from locals when they come to town.
3: Yeah, we've been seeing this all over the country. And, you know, whether it's liberals, conservatives, I mean, people are very angry when these, you know, these data center companies come in. They ask city officials to sign these NDAs so that they can talk about development, economic development, about what kind of deal they're going to make with them. But the community gets cut out of it. I think the hyperscalers are talking about signing less of these NDAs, but, you know, they make the case that, like, they just need to do this. Otherwise, everyone's going to come in and raise the prices of land, and the community is going to get hurt by that.
1: We got this message from Robert in Chesapeake, Virginia.
4: The developers and the data center owners, they should be running the cost of the demand on the grid, and they should be paying their fair share, if not all of the upgrades that are necessary for all these data centers.
1: And James in Omaha writes, why will my electric bill be higher from the presence of a data center? Shouldn't they absorb all of the cost? Evan, a lot of people are asking this question of why utility rates are in your rises, are in your electric bill when multi-billion-dollar corporations are moving to town to use the power.
3: Huge debate here about how much data centers are actually causing electricity bills to go up. So we're here in Washington, in this 13-state and Washington, D.C. PJM power grid area. That's the name of the power grid in this area. PJM does not have enough energy to supply all its customers and all the data centers. And so they go to auction where they secure energy at, you know, I think once or twice a year, and they have to pay whatever they can get for it. So at times of really peak demand, there's enough power. They have not been able to get enough power lately, and the power they are getting for those times of peak demand, they're paying astronomical rates for. The Independent Market Monitor at PJM did a study of this and said data centers were a major culprit for these rising bills. And because they're having to pay so much for this capacity power, it's making everyone's bills in the region go up. This is happening in other parts of the country. The data center people come back and they point to other studies that show if the data center is actually brought onto the grid, there are ways, if the market works properly, to actually have them pay for the infrastructure, and it could make everyone's rates go down. That's the industry argument. That's what they'll say.
1: But it hasn't happened yet.
3: I am not seeing evidence of that happening. They're saying people's bills going up in a lot of cases is being conflated. It's happening for other reasons, you know, that the grid's been neglected and it's not really the data center's fault, but everyone's seeing their bills go up because of all these reasons for infrastructure neglect that data centers are getting blamed for. All I can say is that in the PJM area, they did a study and it was very clearly the data centers were to blame.
1: I can tell you as a ratepayer in Washington, D.C., my rates just went up. I can't tell you why. I live in the city, but I can tell you they just raised my electric bill, and I'm in the D.C., Maryland, Virginia area, so I'll leave it at that. Jenny Abamu, a lot of the hyperscalers and the companies I know have plans to say, hey, we'll make our own power. We're going to build a power plant right here on the property. We don't have to go on the grid because we're going to be self-sufficient. We'll provide our own gigawatts.
0: Yeah, this is a big fear that some people have, because it's how do you become self-sufficient? What is the power that you're going to bring? Is it the diesel? Is it the batteries? Is it some nuclear reactor that you're trying to open somewhere? You know, there's a lot of questions about where the energy will actually come from. And similar to what Evan has said, you know, the questions about supply and reliability of the energy grid is something that has been, it really has come in full force with this whole movement. And when you look at whether utility companies are maybe gouging prices, there are questions about that. Like, are they taking advantage of the moment? Are they raising more than they should to do all these capital projects? Are they actually needed? Is this speculation too much? There are a lot of rules about that. People are going back and saying, okay, maybe we don't need that much energy. Maybe we need just half of it. But either way, at the end of the day, it's still way more demand than what people were originally planning for.
1: Patricia writes, we bought a new home in Lexington, Kentucky about a year ago. We recently learned that the Lexmark campus will be converted into a huge data center. It's

0: It's already zoned for a data center. We're really worried about our property value, health issues, environmental issues, the cost of fuel and water. How can we stop them, says Patricia. Evan, Jay, I want to hear from you both before we go to a break. The environmental concerns are real. Elena Schlossberg talked about particulate, P2.5. That's bad particulate. It's bad for your lungs. It's bad for asthma. It's bad for everything. Water issues that we'll hear more about. Power issues. But this movement against data centers is spreading across America. How much of this is about data centers and health problems, resources in my backyard? How much of it is concern over AI future? Is this a proxy for people's discomfort, Evan, over what the future of AI is, or is it both?
1: It's definitely both. I mean, there's definitely overlap. People are very concerned about AI. They don't like it. They don't see their future. They don't see an economy where AI is dominant and, you know, they're able to make the living that they make now. And so that is a major concern. They're wondering why all this is happening with all the threats AI creates in the backdrop. At the same time, you know, what you hear from the industry is, oh, this is Chinese propaganda, or this is opportunists or big environmental groups trying to make money. And I've been to so many of these communities where these fights are happening, and the concerns, these people are not driven by social media or some propaganda, which may be, you know, may be trying to jump on the bandwagon here, but the concerns are very real.
0: Jenny, what have you heard?
2: So I would say that in general, with all of these movements, I think it's important to keep in mind that people have real issues like their electricity bills that they have to address. And until these data centers are able to say, okay, we're not going to raise your utility rates, maybe there's some way that we could even lower utility rates. There's talk about different types of designs and things like that that can maybe produce heating to neighboring communities. If that's possible, they can maybe have an argument. But until they're able to deal with that very real problem that they have, they have a thorn in their side for a long time coming.
0: That's Jenny Abamu, senior reporter at our home station, WAMU, here in Washington, D.C. Evan Halper of The Washington Post is with us as well. Still to come, what does the data industry say it's going to do to address community concerns? We'll hear from the industry after a short break. I'm Todd Zwillick. You're listening to 1A.

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1: Just like a human might mess up, AI might mess up even worse, or it might say things that it shouldn't say. 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
3: 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I'm Vicki Gonzalez. 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
5: Welcome back. It's 1A. I'm Todd Zwillick. Back to our conversation in just a moment. But first, we'd love your help with an upcoming show here on 1A. As AI technology becomes more powerful, that AI content, whether it's videos, pictures, text, it's all getting harder to detect. A lot of Americans admit to being fooled by AI content at least once. Millions have been scammed using AI-driven fraud. And one song even became a viral hit on TikTok until it was revealed that it used an AI-generated voice and there was a big backlash and a lawsuit. Can AI detection tools keep up with this new technology? Can users spot the difference? And maybe more importantly, do they care if the content they like is AI-generated? We'd love to hear from you. Have you been fooled by AI content online, and how did you find out? Have you tried to use tools to educate yourself on how to spot AI? You can leave us a voicemail, 855-236-1212. Do you have ethical concerns over AI being used to create art? Why or why not? The number, 855-236-1A1A, or you can leave a message using our app, 1A Vox Pop, and you can hear that conversation by humans here on the show on Thursday. Well, let's get back to our conversation, yes, on AI, this time data centers, and we've been hearing a lot about concerns in communities where data centers get built. But how are data center companies responding? We reached out to half a dozen of the country's largest data center developers and operators, and two responded. They both referred us to the Data Center Coalition. That's a membership organization representing 50 of the leading companies in this space. Dan DiOrio is Executive Vice President of State Policy and Government Affairs for this group. He joins me now. Hi, Dan.
6: Hi, thank you for having me.
5: Well, Dan, you've heard the community perspectives, the activist concerns. I know you've heard them before because they're not just in Data Center Alley outside of Washington, D.C., where I'm sure that you've been. They're all over the country. Concerns about permitting transparency, NDAs, electricity prices, pollution, noise, water use. What's the industry doing? What's the top lines of what the industry is doing to address these many, many concerns?
6: The industry and the leading data center companies are heavily investing in community and stakeholder engagement. I think it's not lost on us that robust stakeholder engagement early and often in communities is really a key to success. The industry has come on very fast, and we understand that. It's really in response to very exponential growing demand for digital infrastructure. But I think with that rapid development, And the need to meet that demand comes with the needs to really heavily engage in the community and help communities understand what these projects are, what they aren't, how they will be a benefit to the community, and how they will use resources wisely.
5: Dan, I'm having a little bit of a hard time squaring your term robust community engagement with non-disclosure agreements for public officials in counties and towns across America, where members of the public go to town meetings. We've all seen these events on social media and in the news. They ask questions about a proposed data center and face public officials who can't or won't say much because they've signed agreements with a company. That's not robust community engagement, is it?
6: Well, NDAs are used by a variety of industries, and I think we need to keep that in mind. It doesn't matter if it's a restaurant or a distribution warehouse. Industries use NDAs at the front end of a development process as they're evaluating sites determining whether or not this site is really suitable for development.
5: With public officials who are paid by the taxpayer, though?
6: Dietary concerns.
5: With public officials who are paid by the taxpayer, it's routine to use NDAs like this?
6: It is. It is, and it's across a variety of industries.
5: So the White House is getting involved here. President Trump said last week, it's only fair that the cost of building new infrastructure to meet this demand, this data center demand, should be borne by the corporations themselves, not the American consumers and American patriots. He also announced more than 200 other companies have signed a pledge. It's called the Ratepayer Protection Pledge, the Trump Ratepayer Protection Pledge, to keep electricity costs down for Americans. It's voluntary. What is this pledge and what is this political moment coming from the White House, do you think, that's encouraging data center companies to sign on to this White House pledge to not be part of raising rates on patriots?
6: Well, the vast majority of members of DCC have signed that pledge, and we are committed to paying our full cost of service for electricity. We're an end user. We expect that when we get our bill at the end of the month, that it is our cost in full and no costs have been passed along to other ratepayers. But we're not resting on our laurels there. We're supporting policies that create contracts and tariff policies that ensure utilities have certainty on infrastructure projects to be able to assign them.
5: And I'm glad you're committed. I'm glad you're committed to not having rates go up for anybody else, but they are going up. I mean, Evan Halper has reported in detail and discussed here, rates are going up in communities where data centers are coming in. They have not solved the capacity problem. They have not solved the infrastructure build-out problem. Rates are going up.
6: Well, again, we expect that utilities and grid operators are assigning those costs to us. However, it's also very clear that we see in places like Indiana, Georgia, Michigan, California, across the Gulf Coast, where utilities are actually lowering costs for ratepayers directly because of data centers coming on as large loads, being able to shoulder those costs. So we're not resting on our laurels. We're supporting those policies. And we are doing everything we can to give utilities certainty to ensure that they can allocate costs appropriately. Again, we're an end user here, and we're an end user responding to exponential demand for digital infrastructure.
5: Well, a lot of these hyperscale data centers that we've talked about, they're building their own dedicated power plants. Some are running on diesel. Some are running on natural gas. Those are both, of course, fossil fuels. In Texas, building a plant capable of fueling entire cities that Evan Halper mentioned. The Texas Tribune reports that 32 proposed facilities there would emit greenhouse gas equivalent of more than 60 million gasoline power cars, could emit 14,000 tons of fine particulate matter. That's that P2.5 that Elena Schlossberg talked about earlier in the program. That's the air pollution. I want to talk about another issue that's very popular and very concerning, which is water usage. We got this from Deborah in Bellevue, Colorado. Listen.
7: The use of water is very concerning. We're in a water crisis that is not going away. And 65% of the water in the Colorado River come from Colorado. And we are in severe drought. And the hydrology has been going down for 100 years. And the data centers just use too much resources. And people are just ignoring the issue of resource utilization with data centers. I mean, I fail to see actually the benefit to our communities and our state for data centers. They really just benefit the tech industry.
5: Dan, water usage has become a major issue, and I have noticed lately that the industry is onto this and responding to this water use issue, especially on social media. Sam Altman of OpenAI himself recently said that concerns over water consumption were totally fake. There's been other pushback from the industry. What's the industry position on just how much water a data center, hyperscaled mega center uses, and how much of the community's water goes to cooling these data centers?
6: Well, data centers are amongst the most efficient water users in the economy. We use less than food and beverage production, certain types of manufacturing, and we even use less than what's lost to water leaks in municipal water systems on an annual basis. These decisions aren't made in a vacuum. Data centers take into account local climate, local availability of water. But there's trade-offs between energy and water use. If you use more water, you will use less electricity. If you use more electricity to cool, you will use less water. So you have to find the right type of cooling that works best for those conditions. And servers have to be cooled. Servers provide, you know, ultimately the digital infrastructure that is the backbone of the 21st century economy. We have to keep those cooled so that they maintain function. But again, the industry has been deploying water efficient technologies for years. And so the data very clearly shows that we are an efficient user of water.
5: You agree with Sam Altman, one of your most famous industry leaders, that the concern over water consumption is totally fake?
6: Concerns are always valid, I think, and it's important that the industry answers those questions. And I think the industry has a very clear track record of advancing and deploying for years water-efficient technologies and techniques. It's that context that's really important. There's a few other examples. In a place like Arizona, obviously very water-stressed, data centers use less water than craft beer production and golf courses in the state. So that's very important to understanding how the industry uses water as compared to others.
5: All right, Dan Diarra, we're going to let you go. You know, one of the solutions here to a lot of this debate, take data centers and put them in space, right? I mean, the main value proposition of SpaceX's prospectus when they went public is that the future of data centers are in orbit. Is that a solution?
6: Well, data centers require physical infrastructure, whether it be fiber, power, or otherwise. I can't say whether or not we'll actually get to space, but in the meantime, things like electronic healthcare records, telehealth appointments, online classrooms, 911 geolocation, all of those depend on digital infrastructure. And so we will continue to need digital infrastructure to meet rising demand.
5: Well, Elon Musk seems to be betting that the solution to this conversation is in low Earth orbit, 200 miles above where we're talking right now. But Dan Diarra, we appreciate you joining us today. Dan is Executive Vice President for State Policy and Governmental Affairs at the Data Center Coalition. Dan, thanks so much.
6: Thank you.
5: Well, we are still here with Jenny Abamu of WAMU and Evan Halper of The Washington Post. Jenny, your reaction to what you heard from, I know that you're familiar with industry talking points as a journalist. That's not new to you. On the question of water, he said, now, Northern Virginia is not a water-stressed area, but he says, look, it's less than golf courses and less than craft beer. Community members around here, do they buy essentially that the concerns over water usage is not necessarily real?
8: Certainly not. As their one of their top concerns is the use of water. One of the data centers that I've been covering would require using water from the Potomac River. And people have been up in arms about that because there's been a lot of concerns about drought, concerns about just having enough supply for the region. And so a lot of people are not convinced about that. And I will also say, when he talked about community engagement, I did a whole story on this, and the industry has been getting really creative. And so when he talks about that, it does look different. For example, there is the idea of meeting in town halls and discussing and giving your points. But there's also things like I've seen, which have been people sending out text messages to residents, telling them not to miss out on wealth. There have also been people going into churches, particularly Black churches, and telling them that the Black community should not miss out on what's happening when it comes to wealth that comes from the data centers. I've seen a lot of pro data center groups showing up in community meetings with matching shirts and hats. And CEOs have also done the whole Chinese communist movement, threatening activists and organizers. And so I've seen a whole gamut of things and talked to industry insiders. And I do believe that that whole concept of whatever community engagement might look like, it comes from all directions with the industry. And we have just seen the beginning of it.
5: Well, one thing we've learned for sure this hour is that this is real. Americans really, really care about this. The poll numbers say one thing. So many of you are writing into us as we're talking here on the air. Julie in Sterling, Virginia says there are dozens of data centers near us. The noise from one of the Vantage data centers can be heard all night, has had huge negative impact on my family's sleep. And there are two sites right down Sterling Boulevard in the middle of our residential area that are supposed to become more data centers. And Junior says this. This is interesting. He was initially skeptical of AI, but now he's become a convert. He says, to address environmental concerns, we should look into innovative solutions like those being implemented in China, such as placing data centers underwater and utilizing alternative resources to keep them cool. Evan Halper, I mentioned the SpaceX desire for a future where all of these are in space. Short of that, what about innovation to help solve some of these problems?
9: So there has been a lot of innovation in this industry. I mean, if you look at the efficiencies that have happened in data centers, I mean, it's been described to me like if this happened in the auto industry, you'd have cars that are running, you know, 1,000 miles on a gallon. But the amount of energy they need is so intense that it just outpaces any innovations they make. And that's layered on top of all this magical thinking in the industry that they'll put data centers in space or there'll be fusion power. And Silicon Valley is really good at talking about these solutions that sound great on paper, but just the cost of putting data centers underwater in space, the physics of it, very challenging and not an easy solution.
5: Well, we got this message from Renee out in Fresno, California.
10: I want to invite people to reflect on the behaviors that they do every single day that are creating the demand for more data centers. You know, when you tell Alexa to do something you can perfectly do, or Google this, that, or the next piece of information, or use Spotify or YouTube or whatever. We're all contributing to this demand for more data centers. We need to think about our individual behaviors and then think about changes that we put on the industry.
5: I think Renee is right. It's always important to think about our own behavior, especially when it comes to community and environmental concerns. There's no doubt about that. But what's the reality here? Is this hyperscaling growth of data centers being driven by my individual Googling, Spotifying, or YouTube? Or are we talking about compute on an industrial scale for industrial use of industrial AI, Jenny?
8: So if we look at the timeline, you'll see that 2022 was when you really saw the energy stretch. The PJM gives this number, and you can see that that's when their reliability for energy usage really starts to strain. And that is the same time when ChatGPT started to blow up and all these other AI heavily computing AI systems. And so, yes, people are using things that exacerbate electricity use, and we have our EV vehicles. But to compare that to what these AI data centers are actually requiring and who is benefiting and who's not benefiting from that, and to what extent, there is not an equilibrium here. And so people who might be using something, they're not necessarily profiting in the same way as some of the companies that have it are.
5: Evan Halper, last word. What's the future of this debate? I'm sitting here trying to think of another issue that brings together left-wingers and right-wingers and people in between like data centers do, and I'm having a hard time thinking of one.
9: I think something big is going to happen. I mean, it's hard to see just the status quo continuing on. It seems like something's going to break, something's going to give, whether it's, you know, public ownership of these tech companies or, you know, government ownership rather, or something else. But it just seems like we're just at the beginning of this, not nowhere near resolution.
5: Washington Post business reporter Evan Halper there covering energy and global competition. He's written extensively about the data center build out, and you can read his work in The Washington Post. Evan, thank you so much for being here.
9: Thank you.
5: And WAMU senior reporter Jenny Abamu reporting on how communities in the area and the suburbs all around D.C., Data Center Alley, are responding to this new revolution and these fights over data centers from our home station, WAMU. Jenny, thanks for being here.
8: Thank you for having me.
5: We appreciate you. This was just part one of our coverage of data centers. Next Tuesday, we're going to be back with more about the growing political significance of the data center fight. 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Today's producer was Claire Muffson, and this program comes to you from WAMU, part of American University in Washington, distributed by NPR. I'm Todd Zwillick. Thanks for being with us for this hour. This is 1A.

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4: Welcome to Insight, live at noon with a rebroadcast at 7 p.m. Cyclospora has been dominating headlines, a foodborne illness that has led to one of the largest outbreaks in U.S. history. And there's a lot of confusion about what's safe to eat. Ahead on Insight, we'll dive into the cases in our area. Also, California has long been criticized for a lengthy ballot counting process that delays timely election results. We'll learn about new research that's driving a call for big reforms to accelerate the process while preserving voting accessibility, accuracy, and security. Finally, we'll meet a group of high school students modeling the state legislature and courts as part of a youth program to shape a healthy democracy. I'm Vicki Gonzalez. That's all coming up today on Insight. First, here's the news.
5: Live from NPR News, I'm Lakshmi Singh. President Trump is remembering the late Senator Lindsey Graham as a political giant.
6: For more than 30 years, nothing of consequence happened in this Capitol without Lindsey Graham knowing about it.
5: At Graham's funeral today in the National Cathedral, Trump eulogized his former critic turned ally. At one point, Trump departed from the speech.
6: Virtually everyone, Republican or Democrat, liked Lindsey. Well, not everybody, but it sounds good. Not everybody. He was a tough cookie, okay? I have to veer from this for a second. He was a tough cookie, darling, but he was beautiful.
5: Trump speaking to the late senator's younger sister, Darlene Graham, who is now serving the remainder of her sibling's term in the Senate. Senator Graham died suddenly earlier this month from a tear in his aorta. He was 71 years old. Graham is known as a staunch ally of Ukraine and Israel, and both of whose leaders are attending his funeral today. Ukrainian President Volodymyr Zelensky and Israeli Prime Minister Benjamin Netanyahu each met with President Trump separately earlier today. Senator Rand Paul has published what he says are diary entries written by Dr. Anthony Fauci during the coronavirus pandemic. More from NPR's Ari Daniel.
7: The debate centers around whether the virus originated naturally in an animal and spilled over into a human, or if it was deliberately created in a lab and leaked. When Fauci was writing diary entries about researchers considering both theories, very little was known. Today, many scientists agree the available data support a natural origin of the virus. Felicia Goodrum is a virologist at Dartmouth College. She says this is what happens as researchers gather data.
8: You will change your mind That's absolutely fundamental to the way science is done, and it's something that Fauci wasn't really given any latitude to do.
7: Fauci will testify before a committee chaired by Senator Paul, who says his efforts to hold Fauci to account are, quote, oversight. Ari Daniel, NPR News.
5: The National Weather Service confirms the tornado that tore through several neighborhoods in northeastern Wisconsin yesterday was actually an EF3 twister, which ranges from 136 to 165 miles per hour, with mile per hour winds, that is. It says the tornado was on the ground for more than 20 minutes and in that time carved about a 12-mile path of destruction. Winnebago County Executive Gordon Hintz says authorities are assessing the damage.
9: The depth of the tornado and its impact is incredible, devastating, and we're really still in the assessment phase of things. At the same time, we know that people are going without, you know, power, uncertainty about childcare, housing.
5: Local officials say an unknown number of people were injured. From Washington, this is NPR News.
10: It's 12:04 with Cap Radio News. I'm Devin Yamanaka. A man has been arrested on suspicion of starting the Dove Fire in Tuolumne County. The sheriff's office says dispatchers received reports of a man wearing a straw hat running from the area where the fire was first reported Sunday. He was also seen in social media images and videos. The man was later identified as a 30-year-old local transient named Jacob William Hoskins. The sheriff's office says he was found at a park in Sonora with the same clothing and hat as in the photos and videos. Hoskins was arrested by CAL FIRE on suspicion of recklessly causing a fire. The Dove Fire is at 225 acres and 25% containment. The California Department of Corrections and Rehabilitation has spent tens of millions of dollars paying staff to act as human fire alarms. That's according to new reporting from our partner CalMatters. Reporter Kayla Mihalovich explains.
11: Nearly 90% of California's prisons have fire alarms that are old or broken. The Corrections Department estimates a full fix would cost $1.5 billion. So for now, officers are pulling fire watch shifts instead. Between 2020 and 2025, the state shelled out nearly $50 million to cover the cost of these shifts.
10: That's CalMatters' Kayla Mihalovich. CalMatters reports the Corrections Department is trying to cut the costs of its firewatch spending by shifting the duties to lower-paid staff. Solano State Prison in Vacaville is piloting one of these efforts. You'll find more news at capradio.org. 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
4: From Cap Radio in Sacramento, this is Insight. I'm your host, Vicki Gonzalez. Summer is an ideal time to enjoy a fresh, crisp salad, but leafy greens and crunchy iceberg lettuce have been tied to one of the largest food poisoning outbreaks in U.S. history. The culprit, Cyclospora, a parasite so small it can only be seen under a microscope. According to the FDA, nearly 2,000 cases have been reported across 9 states, with exposure linked to iceberg lettuce from Taylor Farms and sold to supermarkets as well as Taco Bell. Early on, state public health officials came out saying that California is not among those states experiencing an outbreak, but they are monitoring cases. However, over the past couple of weeks, there's just been a lot of confusion about what's safe to eat. Dr. Dean Blumberg is the chief of pediatric infectious diseases at UC Davis Health and joins us now with more information behind this intestinal illness. Welcome back to Insight, Dr. Blumberg.
13: Thank you. Always good to talk with you.
4: So what exactly is Cyclospora? How does it work?
13: So Cyclospora is a parasite. It's a little bit different from other gastrointestinal pathogens. Some of them cause secretory diarrhea. So they have toxins that actually cause the cells in our gut to secrete fluids. But Cyclospora doesn't work that way. It actually infects the upper intestines, the small intestines, and kills the cells so that they can't absorb water. And that means that large volumes of fluid are delivered to the colon, larger volumes than the colon can absorb. And then also some of the carbohydrates aren't absorbed and they ferment, and that causes the gassiness. And that's what causes the rapid expulsion of the fluid as well as gassiness. And that's why it's been described as explosive diarrhea.
14: Is this a common culprit of food poisoning?
13: You know, we see this infection every year in many states. California has reported cases all the time, but usually it's only a handful of cases, and most of those cases are acquired abroad. So what's different is that we're having this really large-scale reporting of disease now in the U.S. Normally in the U.S., we'll see about maybe 4,000 or 5,000 cases, but it's estimated that there's at least 14,000 cases currently. So it's really a lot of cases so far this year.
14: And is it typically fresh produce that's linked to cyclospora?
13: Yeah, so it's commonly lettuce, fresh produce, snow peas have been implicated, parsley, cilantro. When it's cooked, then that usually kills the parasite.
14: Hmm. Yeah, what's also interesting is that it can take up to 2 weeks for symptoms to show up. And so that may make it pretty hard to kind of trace back and remember what you ate and what this could be connected to.
13: Yeah, that's exactly right. So what happens is when these outbreaks occur, the investigators will interview people and say, when did you get sick? What did you eat in the incubation period, the time before they became symptomatic? And in this case, you know, I can't remember what I ate 2 weeks ago. And, you know, you're trying to develop kind of a food diary in retrospect. And that can be very difficult and inaccurate. And then it can be hard to really pinpoint what commonalities are there for sources.
14: Okay, because that's like going to the FDA's website. I mean, their most recent numbers are from July 24th, which is several days ago, and nearly 2,000 mm-hmm. cases. But you're saying it's likely exponentially higher than what's publicly being reported on the FDA's website.
13: Yeah, so the FDA takes a while to aggregate the numbers from the states. And so I think the latest counts are more than 14,000 if you look at what the states are reporting. And those reports come in at different times because some states are updating daily, other states are updating weekly.
14: How long does this illness typically last? How do you treat it?
13: Well, it can last for several weeks and people can get better and then have a relapse. But the treatment is relatively straightforward. First, we need to make a diagnosis, and that can be done from a stool assay, so a stool lab test, and that's a PCR test. And then the treatment is a commonly used antibiotic, trimethoprim sulfa, which people may know by the brand name of Septra or Bactrim.
14: How dangerous can it be to someone's health?
13: Yeah, you know, people don't generally die from this. I mean, it's most dangerous to people at the extremes of age, so young children less than 5 and the elderly, because they're more prone to getting dehydrated when something like this happens. So for most patients, they won't end up in the hospital. It'll just be very uncomfortable for them.
14: Yeah, and I would imagine if you're pregnant as well.
13: And if you're pregnant, yeah, I mean, any perturbation during pregnancy is going to be uncomfortable.
14: Mm. There's been, I guess, evolving information. I mean, this is a very fluid situation, but also some like conflicting information as well that can be confusing for people as they just kind of make the best decisions of what to eat at the moment. So 2 weeks ago, the FDA said an investigation found Taylor Farms lettuce, their supplier from Central Mexico, was linked to some of the illnesses, even like Taco Bell, like pulled iceberg lettuce, you know, from their stores as well. But then later, the FDA came out saying it was a false positive result. I mean, is it common for the FDA to announce and then retract a statement like this?
13: Yeah, so I think what we're seeing is that federal officials are acting simultaneously. They're acting too slow and too fast. So they're too slow to investigate. There's been so many cuts to the CDC, to the FDA, that there just aren't enough people to send out there to have boots on the ground to do the interviews, to do the investigation that we know they're capable of doing. And then leadership, there's really been a lack of leadership from both FDA and CDC because of all the politics that have been involved. So the longtime career professionals are great at those agencies, but the leaders are inexperienced. They're not the best people. And so they tend to be reactive. So, you know, false positive tests do occur, but something of this magnitude, you know, you'd like to double check, triple check before you make an announcement. And so, you know, the Secretary of HHS has already said that it's over, and it's, you know, it's not over. I know they want it to be over. I want it to be over too, but there needs to be clear, consistent messaging, and it has to have science behind it. And that's what's lacking with this administration.
14: Are you seeing cases yourself?
13: We haven't seen cases locally. I'm not aware of any local cases. You know, California has been reporting cases this year, but the cases are what we'd expect in a normal year. So, you know, in California, due to regional produce distribution networks, you know, the salads are great. People should eat them. The value of having fresh produce definitely outweigh any risks. And we're not one of the states that's been involved with this cyclospora outbreak.
14: Okay, right. Because the California Department of Public Health, I mean, they came out on July 14th saying that the state is not seeing an increased number of cases, as you just laid out. There are no local outbreaks connected to the other states that are experiencing an outbreak. But given that when someone has food poisoning, they don't always go to the hospital, how concrete are these numbers if a lot of these cases just fly under the radar, if people don't go to the ER?
13: I think if people are being tested in a routine manner compared to previous years, then if there was an increase, we would see that. We'd see the numbers. And so we would see an increase in the number of diagnoses. And we just haven't seen that. So I'm confident that what we're seeing right now is the background rate that we normally see. And so we're safe in terms of the food, in terms of fresh produce, salads, lettuce, et cetera. It turns out there's probably about six different cyclospora outbreaks that are occurring across the U.S. There's the biggest one is the one that we've talked about, the lettuce related to the Taylor Farms. But there's another outbreak involving parsley and cilantro in North Carolina. And then there's other outbreaks that are being investigated.
14: Okay, so moving forward today, I mean, we're talking at lunchtime. Someone maybe has been shying away from salads and other produce here in the Sacramento, Northern California area. Your recommendation is it's fine to proceed.
13: It's fine to proceed locally. Yeah, I think the go to a restaurant, have salad, make it yourself. The lettuce you buy at the grocery store, at the farmer's market, it's fine. We haven't seen any of the implicated brands distributed in California.
14: You're listening to Insight here on CAP Radio. And if you're just joining us, we're talking with Dr. Dean Blumberg from UC Davis Health about cyclospora cases in California and across the country. So this isn't the only disease making headlines. It's just focusing, of course, on California. There's also been an increase in measles cases across the state. What do the numbers currently look like?
13: Yeah, so I think that the thing that's really hit home is that we've had more than 2,300 measles cases in the U.S., and that's a record. There hasn't been that many cases over the past 35 years. And so this is something that we're going to expect to see even more of in the coming years because of vaccine hesitancy, because of all the confusion that's been laid regarding vaccine safety and effectiveness.
14: Just as a reminder, what makes measles so contagious?
13: So measles is probably the most contagious pathogen known to humans. And if people are susceptible in a household and get exposed to measles, 9 out of 10 will become infected. And it gets aerosolized. So people who have measles can breathe it out in such small particles that it can stay suspended in the air for 1 to 2 hours. So they can walk into a room, be infectious, leave the room. People can walk in the room 10, 15 minutes later or an hour later, and they can get infected without having face-to-face contact with somebody who's had measles. And that's why it's so contagious, and that's why we worry so much about it.
14: So, of course, it's contagious, but what if someone doesn't take the risks seriously? What are the health risks to measles?
13: Yeah, so you can die from measles, and that's about 1 to 2 per 1,000 people who get it. It has about a 20% hospitalization rate. And then we also know that there are complications such as hearing loss, and then it can affect immunity. It can actually weaken the immune system for 2 years or longer after infection to make people more susceptible to other infections. So with the current outbreak, we expect there's been about 150 hospitalizations so far this year, more than 49,000 days of school missed by children. And this has come at a cost of more than $200 million. So, You know, if people care about taxes, it's another reason to care about measles, because this is really expensive and we're going to be seeing costs skyrocketing in future years because of the current vaccine hesitancy.
14: Yeah, there has long been vaccine skepticism in the country. I mean, this goes back before even the pandemic. And even focusing on measles, there's been hesitancy among families. How has the way that you talk to patients, how has that evolved, you know, over the last decade?
13: Well, we've learned about communication with vaccine hesitancy. And so one of the things we've learned is that everybody has different concerns. And so parents, patients, we need to talk with people one-on-one to talk to them about their specific concerns. We need to be less paternalistic and not just tell people what to do, but respond to concerns and talk to them what their concerns are and make sure that they understand what the risks and benefits of not being vaccinated or being vaccinated are. And so, and it's clear with all the routinely recommended vaccines, it's clear that the benefits far outweigh the risks. And then the other thing is that in recent years, you know, we have tended to rely on the CDC for a lot of our vaccine information. They've been very reliable, but they're no longer a reliable partner. And in fact, their CDC website is full of misinformation about vaccines. So we've really had to pivot. So we don't trust the CDC recommendations for vaccines anymore, and we rely on our professional organizations. They've really come in and really filled that gap, so that the American Academy of Pediatrics, the Infectious Disease Society of America, the American Academy of Family Practice, obstetricians, you know, everybody's come to the table with very open, transparent, evidence-based recommendations, and that's what we're looking at right now.
14: How effective is the measles vaccine?
13: The measles vaccine is really effective. I mean, getting two doses results in more than 99% protection against disease. No vaccine is 100% effective, but it's one of the most effective vaccines that we have.
14: Given that's back to school, it's just around the corner for so many people. What should families keep in mind before children go back to the classroom?
13: Well, fortunately, in California, we have very strong school immunization requirements. And because of that, we want to make sure that schools are a safe environment for children to be at so they can get their education without being threatened by these vaccine preventable diseases. So if parents are concerned that their children aren't up to date, you know, please call your pediatrician, call your healthcare provider, and make sure that your kids get all the required vaccines so that there's no holdup when they do return to school.
14: Finally, Dr. Blumberg, I mean, it's summer in Sacramento. We know that it's hot and, you know, triple digits are common, but heat-related illnesses, even death, I mean, that can be underestimated when talking about heat. Given that we're going to be going into a heat dome this weekend, what should people keep in mind?
13: Well, you know, it's really easy to get fooled by the heat and to get dehydrated and suffer other complications such as heat exhaustion or heat stroke. So pay attention to that. Drinking lots of fluids is important because sweating is a really important way of cooling down, making sure that if you do outdoor activities, if you're in the hot environment, do that at cooler times of the day. So that's generally more morning, since it does tend, the heat does tend to linger later in the afternoon. And then pay attention to children, because children heat up about 3 to 5 times faster than adults. They have bigger body surface areas, and they don't sweat as efficiently as adults. So we really need to pay attention to them. Never leave a kid in a car unattended. They heat up really fast, and that can be very dangerous.
14: Dr. Dean Blumberg is the Chief of Pediatric Infectious Diseases at UC Davis Health. As always, thank you, Dr. Blumberg.
13: Thank you. Take care.
14: We've been getting an update on cases of cyclospora, measles, and other illnesses across California. Up next, the state has long been criticized for a lengthy ballot counting process that delays timely election results. We'll learn about new research driving a call for big reforms to accelerate the process while preserving voting accessibility, accuracy, and security. 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I'm Vicki Gonzalez.
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15: I'm Sasha Pfeiffer. Median U.S. home prices hit another record high this summer. That's been a boon for sellers, but others are priced out. How the wealth gap between renters and owners has gotten wider than ever on All Things Considered from NPR News.
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14: You're listening to Insight here on CAP Radio. I'm your host, Vicki Gonzalez. During most election cycles, California typically takes longer to count ballots, and it's not just because it's the biggest state with the largest population. Vote by mail, ballot processing procedures, statutory deadlines, election reforms, they all seem to combine in a way that seriously bogs down the system. And in recent years, there's been growing criticism about the delay to election results. The California Voter Foundation is a nonprofit, nonpartisan organization dedicated to improving the election process so that it better serves the needs and interests of voters. And this week, they came out with 10 recommendations for speeding up the vote count. Kim Alexander is president and founder of the California Voter Foundation, and she's here to explain why the slow count is problematic and offer some solutions to accelerate ballot counting without undermining the process. Kim, welcome back to Insight.
19: Thanks, Vicki. Happy to be here.
14: So just on its surface, why does the length of time matter when it comes to counting votes?
19: There's been some research that shows that the longer it takes to decide an election, the more voter confidence erodes. So there was a study that was done in Arizona in 2022 that asked voters to look at election results that were decided 6 days after the election, and they found those survey respondents did not have as much confidence in them once they learned that. We also see national studies that show voter confidence has declined significantly in the last year, down 17 percentage points. So, you know, I think it's a combination of things. I mean, one is that when the vote count goes on far past election day, it puts a lot of scrutiny on the process. People start asking a lot of questions, start micromanaging election officials, asking, you know, them to explain everything they're doing, which in and of itself can make things take longer. But that also opens up this window of opportunity for bad actors to make false claims that then further undermine voter confidence. So it's really a combination of both. And I think that, you know, we used to have elections where the results in contests were typically known within a day or two after the election, and we've moved far away from that in California. And we hope we can find ways to get back to it, because I think it's, in the end of the day, I think it's what voters want and expect. You know, it's the most frequent question I'm asked by people when I tell them what I do. They're like, why do we have to wait so long to find out our election results? And they're not asking because they're annoyed. They're just genuinely curious and concerned. And, you know, I take the time to explain that, but I think we need to do more than just explaining it. We've gotten really good at explaining in the long vote count. We need to now focus on addressing it.
14: How does California compare to other states? Is there like a relatively fair comparison out there? Maybe Texas, since it's the second most populous state?
19: You know, there's been studies done by Charles Stewart and his team at MIT that have documented that California is definitely one of the very slowest states in terms of getting results out shortly after Election Day. In the 2024 election, there were 21 congressional races that were undecided 5 days after Election Day. More than half of them were in California. So, you know, we do have an outsized number of contests that end up impacting the outcome of the contest over control of the House of Representatives, which itself is a close contest. And, you know, one of the ironic things is that the reason we have so many close contests is that we've had independent redistricting for the last seven election cycles. So people who are complaining about how long it's taking for our contests to be decided are sort of overlooking the fact that we've actually built more competition into our process to give voters better choices, better options, competition that's been districted out of many other states like Texas. And so, of course, that's changing now with the adoption of Prop 50. But we like to remind people that, you know, we have these close contests because people are actually competing hard to win California voters' votes. But that is probably the biggest reason why people have focused so much attention on California is because of our size, our high number of congressional races, plus the high number of competitive congressional races. The rest of the country is waiting on us election after election to decide which party controls the House. And that is really where a lot of the criticism comes from.
14: Hmm. How long have these delays in California existed when it comes to counting ballots?
19: It really started to become noticeable in 2016. That was when I gave my first interview on this subject, as far as I can tell. So it's been for 10 years that we've been explaining the long vote count. 2018 was when former Speaker Paul Ryan made that claim that, you know, something hinky was going on in California. I mean, one of the other things that causes the criticism and causes people to make these claims that are not well-founded, but they claim anyway, you know, we have these phenomenon of the red mirage and the blue wave. And so we see that play out in these close contests where you have a Republican candidate up ahead on election night, you know, with a strong lead. And then over time, you see that lead whittle away. And the Democratic candidate often, not always, but often will then take the lead and you see the race flip. And so this is one of the reasons why we undertook the Close Count Transparency Project in 2024, where we could track that transformation day by day so people could see how we got from point A to point B. But of course, you know, people who aren't paying close attention like we did, you know, turn around and look back and you're like, wait a minute, what's happening here? Why did we lose all these seats? And so, you know, we've seen this narrative underway since 2018. And I think that the media has done a really great job explaining to listeners and voters why vote counts take longer in California. But it doesn't change the fact that we see, you know, particularly this current administration doing everything they can to limit our use of vote by mail. I mean, this is one of the factors that's driving it. And a good reason why we should get more ballots in the count on election night. I mean, we have our governor now saying we need to pass even more laws to protect our ballots after Election Day from being seized. You know, a great way to minimize those kinds of risks is to just get more ballots in the count on election night. And that's what we're working to do.
14: Mm. Alongside your recommendations, which we're going to dive into in just a moment, I mean, you also have new research into California elections just to get a clearer picture of the challenges, right? And then obviously the solutions, in your view, yeah. that, that

0: the solutions in your view that follow. One that really stood out is a graph from your findings, and it looked at the percentage of ballots and how the count slows down in elections when you have more vote by mail ballots. So just generally speaking, and this is from your graph, the share of California ballots counted within 2 days of election day, it has declined from 81% in 2004 to 66% in 2024. Just walk us through the vote by mail ballot process. Why does that slow down election results?
1: Yeah, it's a great question. And it's really, you know, two factors. I mean, what we've seen is this correspondence between the rise in vote by mail taking on a larger share of all the ballots being cast and the slowdown of the vote count. And it's really for two reasons. Number one, vote by mail ballots take longer to process. You know, voters have to sign the envelope, that signature gets compared to their signature on file. Sometimes it doesn't match. We just saw over 40,000 ballots rejected in the last election because of signatures not matching. We have procedures to allow voters to cure their ballots. That takes adds more time to the count to give voters that chance to provide a valid signature. But even getting beyond signature verification, just opening the envelopes, extracting the ballots, flattening them out. Sometimes they need to be remade because they got marred or the voter changed their mind and scratched something out and wrote something in. So it just is much more time consuming than when voters vote in person. So that's reason number one, Vicky. And then number two is, when are voters turning in their vote by mail ballots? We have many, many voters who are filling out their ballots at home, holding on to them until election day, and then taking them to a voting site or a drop box or U.S. mailbox, which is not the best thing to do on election day, and turning them in on that day. And so the election offices are overwhelmed with vote-by-mail ballots received on election day. They cannot process them until after election day. And they've just put on an in-person election, and now they have a whole nother, you know, mountain of ballots. We call it the pig and the python, this bottleneck of ballot processing. So they have to move through. It's anywhere from 25% to even up to as much as 50% of all the vote by mail ballots a county receives land on this one day. So that's why we think shifting voter behavior, letting voters know they have a role to play, I think is really key. And one of the things that we put in the mix in our recommendations is the idea of, like, maybe we should change the name of the ballot we send to voters from a vote by mail ballot to simply a ballot. And, you know, stop telling them that this is a vote by mail ballot, because it's actually not the best option at this point for turning in your ballot. And we actually want voters to either get those ballots that they're going to cast in an envelope in a little bit earlier, like the Saturday before the election would be ideal if they want to take as much time as they want. Or we now have this new voting option we call Sign, Scan, and Go, which they're doing in Placer County and 30 other counties, where a voter can take their vote by mail ballot to a voting site, sign the roster under penalty of perjury, as all in-person voters do, and then take that ballot out of the envelope and put it straight into the ballot box. And it's in the count on election night. So that's a win-win for the voter and for the election officials. The voter knows their ballot's in the count, that it will be in the count on election night. No signature verification required, no ballot curing needed, and the elections office has fewer ballots that they have to process after election day. So we've seen Placer County implement that very effectively. 13% of their ballots were cast this way in this last election, and they have greatly accelerated their vote count. Plus, they have a new processing center, which is another thing that is really helping counties that are able to get those.
0: And that's why it's so important to, like, walk people through this and explain it, because there can just be a lot of confusion. And as you lay out, that can undermine trust in the process, and also just claims and it being politicized, you know, that vote by mail fraud is widespread. Even President Trump has said that on multiple occasions. But your foundation also reports, and you lead with this off the top, that California is home to one of the most inclusive, accessible, secure, and accurate voting systems in the world. How have you come to that conclusion?
1: Well, we believe it is one of the most inclusive and accurate and accessible systems in the United States. We base that on the voting system standards that California counties have to abide by, the certification process, the robust testing that takes place of all of our voting systems, much more than you see

0: other states undertaking. We have post-election audits that are robust. Not all states require the level of auditing that we do. We have same-day voter registration. We give voters many ways to vote. We have vote center voting, so you can vote anywhere in your county. We have all these protections that a lot of other states don't put in place, and we have very high standards for signature verification. Not other states don't always engage in signature verification. We require it. So, you know, you add it all up and you can see, yes, we do have by far, especially when you look at things like ballot curing and the availability for voters to, you know, correct a signature problem. Not all states provide that or provide the kind of timelines that we do. So, yes, I do think that we, I mean, another protection we have that adds time is you can return your vote by mail ballot to any county in the state and they will route it to your home county. That's a great convenience for voters if they're out of town, but that adds more time to the count. So you can kind of see every single thing that we do from, you know, letting people register to vote on election day to post-election audits adds time to the process. But we do think that there are ways that we can shorten some of the bottlenecks that we see to make this more efficient.
1: You're listening to Insight here on CAP Radio. And if you're just joining us, I'm talking with Kim Alexander from the California Voter Foundation, which just released 10 recommendations for speeding up the state's vote counting. Okay, so let's dive into those recommendations to accelerate ballot counting. You've divvied it up into four different categories. The first is timeline changes. So you've laid out the problem with the state's current timeline. What are some tangible ways the state can ameliorate this and accelerate the timeline to election results?
0: Yeah, one of the real sort of hidden impacts of the timeline that people don't always understand is the ballot curing timeline. We used to have a 14-day timeline for ballot curing.
1: And what exactly is curing?
0: Yeah. So if you send in your vote by mail ballot and you've signed the back of the envelope and the elections office checks your signature, if it doesn't sufficiently compare to your signature on file, which is often your DMV signature that you made on a little stylus at the DMV, so they don't always look alike, your county is required to contact you and let you know that your signature has been challenged and provide you with an opportunity to submit a new signature that can be added to your voter record so your ballot can be counted. And so we have, you know, we have every election a number of ballots, anywhere from 100,000 to 200,000 ballots is our estimate, that are flagged for signature challenges. And on average, we've heard anecdotally that about maybe 50% of them are cured, and the other half often are not, and often not if it's after the election's already been held. A lot of times voters don't have that incentive. So we want to get more data about the signature curing success rate. But we're suggesting that we shorten that timeline, because that timeline is what prohibits counties from certifying their results earlier than they've been able to. Many counties want to finish their election count by Thanksgiving. That's sort of an internal goal that many registrars and their staff strive to meet. And when we've had these long signature curing timelines, and it was 26 days in the last two elections prior to June. So that was what drove counties to have to wait a full 4 weeks before they could certify. And then they were the ones who would suffer the criticism for taking so long when it was really, you know, beyond their control. It was something the legislature had enacted. So we would like to see the signature curing timeline shortened. We would like to see voters given more tools to cure their signatures, to be able to use their smartphone so they can get their signature submitted immediately and not have to send it through the U.S. mail, which we know is getting slower and slower. So that's one of our big timeline changes. We didn't go so far as saying let's shorten the certification timeline. It's 30 days. It is the longest in the country, but we do recommend setting up a task force to look at that as well. There, you know, having a long signature timeline impacts the orderly transition of power. You know, if you are elected to the legislature, they're conducting orientations and swearing in people sometimes before we've certified election results or all races have been called. And that's a real problem for, you know, an orderly transition of power.
1: You also have some recommendations that really hone in on close races. I mean, those can take weeks to call. And there are a good number of them, you know, from one election to the next. How can the state improve, you know, counting these close races?
0: There's two things that we could be doing, and it's important for your listeners to know that there's really two timelines in the ballot counting process. One is the time it takes for news organizations to project a winner and call a race, and the other is when an election is actually certified. And people didn't really pay attention to when the election was certified because most races were called pretty soon after Election Day. That's what really what's changed, and the reason why news organizations can't call races as soon as they used to be able to is because, number one, not enough ballots are across the finish line. And number two, the ballots that remain to be counted are reported as total number of unprocessed ballots countywide and not based on the specific precincts that those ballots are located in. So we are aware of some jurisdictions that do make that data available to news organizations so they can more accurately predict the likelihood of whether the ballots that remain to be counted could change the outcome of the race as it's been developing. So that's number one, is to find a way to get that data to news organizations. Some counties are able to provide that kind of data more easily than others. So we know that needs more study, but it's something we want people to start thinking about how we can make that happen. And then the other is for counties to prioritize close contests, ballot counting ahead of other contests, which is, you know, can be considered sort of a controversial recommendation. But, you know, we're putting it out there. It's something that boards of supervisors can consider. Maybe it's something they want to do. And these don't have to just be congressional races. It might be a close supervisorial race. You know, the sooner those high level, high profile contests are decided by the media, called by the media, the sooner the winning candidate can claim victory, the losing candidate can accept defeat, people can move on, and people will stop, you know, bothering the election officials to count ballots faster. So I think there's a way that we could make that work, but it is going to take some experimentation and research to figure out the best method.
1: So if these were to be implemented, how do counties, you know, and election offices accomplish this with the same amount of resources? I mean, what is your recommendation for maybe increasing the budgets and funding to make this possible?
0: Yeah, and that is a great question. And, you know, one thing that we've heard and seen in many county election offices is many are operating in old facilities that don't have the space that is needed to manage processing these. You know, our ballots are huge. I mean, they're multiple pages, they take up a lot of room, and it's a lot of human power involved in ballot processing. So many counties are in need of better facilities. We did advocate for and did see additions to the state budget of $40 million in the current budget to provide two funding pots. One is $29 million to county election offices for more equipment, staff, and space to be able to process ballots more efficiently. And the other is a $10 million appropriation to the Secretary of State and counties to urge voters to turn in their ballots a little bit earlier. So we know that there's not a lot of time between now and November for counties to acquire new equipment, but for those that already have plans to do so, this could help them. And yeah, we do need to see an ongoing commitment to funding. I mean, this is one of the reasons why we're where we are, is because the legislature has dropped the ball on its responsibility to fund election mandates. I mean, all of these new laws and accessibility features that we've been talking about all come with a price tag, and the legislature has not been providing the money they're actually required under the Constitution to provide to the counties to implement all these features.
1: You know, I have to wrap the conversation, but just really quickly, who gets these recommendations? The state legislature? In the last, you know, we only have about 20 seconds left.
0: You know, we're putting them out through our website, through the legislature, to partner organizations, through your news show and others, and hopefully we'll get more interest. I know this is a hot topic, and we're going to keep talking about it probably now till December. So we'll have plenty of opportunities to share these going forward.
1: Kim, as always, thanks for stopping by.
0: Thanks, Vicki.
1: Kim Alexander is the president and founder of the California Voter Foundation, which recently released recommendations to accelerate the vote counting process in the state while not undermining the integrity of the election results. Still ahead, we'll meet a group of high school students modeling the state legislature and courts as part of a youth program to shape a healthy democracy. 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I'm your host, Vicki Gonzalez. We're back in just a moment.
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1: Welcome back to Insight on Cap Radio. I'm your host, Vicki Gonzalez. We all learn the basics about the way our government works in school. The three branches of government, checks and balances, Schoolhouse Rock, teaching us how a bill becomes a law. But how much do we remember from civics class as we become adults? For nearly eight decades, the California YMCA has been providing hands-on experience to high schoolers through their youth and government program, teaching them the ins and outs of government and how to write and develop their own legislation, culminating in a model state legislature that brings in students from around the state, where students take on the roles of the legislature, lobbyists, Capitol reporters, lawyers, and even an elected youth governor, all with the hope of growing the next generation of a healthy democracy. Here to tell us more is the lead advisor for the Sacramento Youth and Government Delegations, Christiana Dominguez, and two of her student officers, Chaplain and Sergeant of Arms Thomasina Nicholson and President Gagan Dillon. Welcome to Insight.
6: Thank you so much for having us. We're so excited to be here.
1: It is a treat. Okay, well, Christiana, I want to start with you. You're the lead advisor. How did you become connected to the Youth in Government program at the YMCA?
6: Well, I grew up in the YMCA in Southern California. I was actually a youth in government delegate myself when I was in high school. I was the Sunday magazine editor in the print media program, so I was on the journalism side of things. It definitely taught me lessons that stuck with me. I was lucky enough to grow up in a relatively politically active household, but not necessarily connected to the policymaking that happens afterwards. So it definitely gave me the nuts and bolts to stay interested. I went to college. I studied government. I am a lawyer in my day job. And then when I had some extra time to volunteer, I wanted to come back to the YMCA to volunteer there. So I've been involved in the program here in Sacramento since 2006 and have loved all of it.
1: And you make a point that these are model, not mock, legislations. Why is that distinction so important?
6: Yeah, I think our ethos behind the program really is that we are trying to model the way that government and policymaking could be, right? So our goal isn't to just copy all of the aspects. We're able to keep some of maybe the less attractive aspects that are the divisiveness and things that are too commonly a part of our discourse these days, we're able to keep that out by really focusing on encouraging our students to debate ideas and not people, to recognize the common problems that everyone has identified in their community, and to talk about the best ways to solve those problems. And to do that based on shared values, and helping our students explore the problems they want to solve and why. Why are these things important to them, really as the basis to find commonality with each other, with people from around the state, lots of people from different backgrounds.
1: Yeah. Gagan, I want to start with you. I mean, you're the president. What drew you to this youth program?
7: Well, what originally drew me was it wasn't out of my own control. It was, I had a friend in middle school, and his mom and my mom knew each other. He said, hey, Guggen is really interested in politics. Why doesn't he join youth and government? So end of eighth grade, I ended up in youth and government, and really, I just loved it ever since then.
1: What do you love so much about it?
7: I think that just the ability to talk and explore anything I'm interested in. So I've always had a passion for politics, just looking at the way we can make change through legislation and bring about all these different things as a result of politics, policy. And through that, I've been able to explore my other interests as well. So in biology and in transportation. And really, it just encompasses such a wide area of my interests and allows me to put it on paper and make actionable mock bills and anything else.
1: Thomasina, how did you get involved in all of this?
8: Well, actually, Christiane is my mom, so really from birth I've been involved in it. But what really drew me, I mean, I did have like a choice whether to join the program, of course, but I thought it was really interesting that people, no matter what they wanted to do in their careers later in life, were able to explore how to make change in the world through the government system that everyone has access to and should learn about.
1: Hmm. You know, when it comes to voting, I mean, we don't really have like high voter turnout across the country or California, and it is relatively low among younger voters. I mean, both of you are in high school. What do you think the biggest like misconceptions or stereotypes are about youth and engagement in civics?
8: I think people generally think that maybe youth are kind of have apathy and don't really want to get involved. But I think the youth really do. They just don't know how all the time. So that's why I think youth and government plays such a big role in kids' lives, because it really like gives you an idea of like how to get involved, whether it's through voting or other ways, of course, like in your community. So I think people being able to spread awareness about that to their other friends who might not be in the program, but can get involved in other ways and such. And I think voting is just a really important way to get involved, and everyone should be able to know about that.
1: How about you, Guggen? I mean, this is a program outside of, you know, a school setting. How is this an improvement in how you understand civics and how, you know, our government works in the state?
7: I know you mentioned it earlier how we all have civics classes, and they'll teach you the basics of the three branches and what each branch does, how they relate to each other, checks and balances. But I think what this program really allows us to do is actually to be a part of those three branches. So we have programs in the legislative houses and in the courts and in all the special interest committees and transportation. And really being a part of it allows you to know so much more about the inner workings and to be more invested in it. So that when you see a bill, you'll follow it. Or when you see something you can actually vote on beyond the president or the governor, you'll actually be interested in those deeper parts of politics and be willing to make a difference.
1: I imagine you don't keep all this information to yourself, right? You probably, like both of you, just like pollinated among your peers or maybe even other adults.
7: So we have. I mean, my dad, every single time that we're at lunch, always asks me questions about politics, and just being able to know more about the inner workings of the legislative branch and all the other parts of government is so helpful. And then even at school, in my group chats on Instagram, just kids will come up to me and ask me questions about politics. And every single time I'll be talking to them, I'll say, this is how it really works, correcting any misinformation. And every single time they just leave really interested in looking it up for themselves.
1: You know, oftentimes I think there is a stereotype that like civics isn't fun. But hearing from the both of you, it seems to be a great deal of fun.
8: Oh, yeah. There's definitely different activities that we try and incorporate into our regular meetings and such. I mean, we have weekly meetings where we do things that kind of show how it works, but, you know, in a more involved way to connect to youth. And then we have the conferences where we get to kind of role play in a way, like real life government, and we get to dress up and, you know, it just kind of like bridges the gap between like youth and government.
1: So, Gogan, if I'm correct, you're running for youth governor?
7: Ran for.
1: How was the experience?
7: I thought it was, for me, it was a full circle moment in this program. I'll just tell a little bit of a story. It was when I first joined the program in eighth grade through the middle school version of the program, I was really, really afraid to speak. I remember I went up at a practice conference, got the mic, and I tried speaking in front of 20 kids, and I could not speak for the life of me. Could not get a single word out. And then running for the position 3 years after that, speaking in front of 2,000 people, having a delegation behind me, and being able to fully invest myself for a few months into the program, it was just a way to show how much the program has let me grow.
1: That's amazing. I mean, public speaking is one of the biggest fears for so many people, myself included. So what a great experience. We only have about a few seconds left, but Christiana, if someone is interested, I mean, are there costs associated with this? How can people learn more if they want to get involved?
6: Yeah, definitely. So it's the right time. We'll be starting meetings in just a couple of weeks here. We have delegations that meet in Sacramento, El Dorado Hills, and even in Grass Valley. That are all available to join. There is a cost associated with the program. However, we have ample financial aid. If you want to learn more about the program, you can visit ymcasuperiorcalifornia.org or go to capco.pori.app, which is confusing, but definitely works as a website, I promise, and join us. You can find us on Instagram. You can stop by any YMCA in the area, and they'll get you connected. I am really proud of our commitment to financial aid. Studies have shown that financial background can have a big impact on civic engagement, and so this program is one way to bridge that gap. We're able to do that through the generous community support that we receive at the Y that makes sure that we are open to every student who wants to participate.
1: The future is bright. Thank you all for joining us.
8: Thank you.
7: Thank you.
1: Christiana Dominguez is a lead advisor for YMCA's Sacramento Youth and Government Delegation, and we were joined by two of her student officers. Registration opens on August 1st. We have a link on our Insight page. That is it for Insight today. We'll catch you back here tomorrow. Have a good one.

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6: Welcome to NewsHour from the BBC World Service. I'm Regina Vaidyanathan. As a close ally of President Trump, Lindsey Graham's laid to rest in Washington. President Zelensky and Prime Minister Netanyahu are in town. And away from the funeral, diplomacy's been at work. Dozens are still unaccounted for after a powerful earthquake hits Japan. We hear from an eyewitness.
7: It feels like the entire building beneath you kind of turns into a liquid. You're standing on top of this rubbery thing and it's just snaking below you.
6: Firefighters continue to work around the clock to contain wildfires in France. Our correspondents in Gironde.
8: They are ferociously tearing down trees either side of these highways to prevent the flames from breaching them in the long run.
6: And is clicking your fingers in cricket cheating? The English amateur cricket allegations, which have gone global. We'll have more on that after the news.
9: Live from NPR News, I'm Lakshmi Singh. Funeral events are being held for the late Senator Lindsey Graham. At Washington National Cathedral today, politicians, dignitaries, and family members gather to remember the Republican who died earlier this month at the age of 71. President Trump eulogized Graham. He remembered a time when the late senator was a vocal critic before he became one of his strongest allies.
10: Back in 2016, Lindsey said something rather nasty on his flight to becoming the next president of the United States. So naturally, I did something that I shouldn't have done. I shared his personal cell phone number with the millions of people that happened to be watching that particular day as I made a speech, a very important speech. And I remember the number 202-228-0292 if anybody wants to give it a shot.
9: Trump joked that Senator Graham, or as he called him, Lindsey, got the last laugh because the senator didn't stop calling him for the next 10 years. Before Lindsey Graham's funeral, President Trump met with some of the visiting dignitaries, including Ukraine's president and Israel's prime minister. NPR's Michelle Kellerman reports on the high-stakes diplomacy.
11: Ukrainian President Volodymyr Zelensky says he had a good meeting with President Trump. In a social media post, he writes that he discussed several ideas with him, including giving Ukraine licenses to produce Patriot missile interceptors. And Zelensky says they discussed the need to reinvigorate diplomacy. President Trump came to office saying he could resolve that war on day one. Israeli Prime Minister Benjamin Netanyahu came out of his meeting saying it was one of the best conversations he's had with President Trump. It comes amid tensions over the war in Iran, which Trump initially promised Americans would be over quickly. The White House has not shared any details from the meetings. Michelle Kellerman, NPR News, the State Department.
9: Nearly three dozen major wildfires are now burning across central and eastern Oregon cattle country. NPR's Kirk Sigler has details.
12: Visibility is less than a mile in some places in eastern Oregon as dense, hazardous wildfire smoke has engulfed valleys. Emergency crews used a school bus to evacuate people like Catherine Randall from the small town of Huntington along the Snake River to a makeshift Red Cross shelter.
13: I just got my computer and a couple other things. I figure, you know, you take a quick look around and it's either going to be there when you get back or it's not.
12: The Fox Fire near Huntington is one of five large range fires burning along the Oregon-Idaho state line alone, chewing through tinder-dry rangeland and sagebrush. Ranchers are scrambling to move cows and are worried whether there'll be any grass left by summer's end. Kirk Sigler, NPR News, Ontario, Oregon.
9: This is NPR News. Well, this is already a record year for Cyclospora, the diarrhea-causing parasite expected to sicken thousands more people. NPR's Yuki Noguchi reports the responses come in the aftermath of deep cuts to U.S. public health.
14: For money to handle outbreaks and food safety, states rely mostly on grants from the Centers for Disease Control and Prevention and the Food and Drug Administration. The Trump administration's cuts to federal agencies slashed those grants. Sarah Sorcher is Regulatory Affairs Director for the Center for Science in the Public Interest.
15: Delays, lack of clarity, just time to solving problems are all symptoms of this broader issue that particular state and local public health departments are in crisis.
14: Many states have cut staff who investigate outbreaks, she says, leading to consumer confusion about which foods are safe to eat. Yuki Noguchi, NPR News.
9: eBay has agreed to pay roughly $50 million to a Massachusetts couple who sued after they were harassed by former eBay employees in retaliation for their newsletter coverage of the e-commerce company. David and Ina Steiner, founders of e-commerce Bytes, said people attempted to silence them through cyberstalking and bizarre deliveries such as live insects and a funeral wreath. eBay says in a statement the harassment and the response from its former executives was wrong and reprehensible. And as part of the settlement, eBay also agrees to donate $6 million to nonprofit organizations. I'm Lakshmi Singh, NPR News.
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6: Hello and welcome to NewsHour from the BBC World Service. Coming to you live from London, I'm Regina Vaidyanathan. It remains one of the most defining meetings of President Trump's second term, that now infamous Oval Office exchange, where the President and his Vice President J.D. Vance met Ukraine's Volodymyr Zelensky in February 2025. They clashed over the Ukraine conflict, with President Trump accusing President Zelensky of gambling with World War III. Let's have a listen back to some of that conversation.
17: We're trying to solve a problem. Don't tell us what we're going to feel.
18: I'm not telling you.
17: Because you're in no position to dictate that. Remember this. You're in no position to dictate what we're going to feel. You're not in a good position. You don't have the cards right now. With us, you start having cards.
18: Playing cards.
17: Right now, you don't.
18: Yeah,
17: you're playing cards.
18: Mr. President.
17: You're playing cards.
18: Serious.
17: You're gambling with the lives of millions of people. You're gambling with World War III. You're gambling with World War III.
6: It's hard to forget that, isn't it? Well, the pair have met since, and today the Ukrainian president was back at the White House. This time, the cameras were off. We did get a few posts on social media afterwards instead. And President Zelensky said he had a good meeting with Mr. Trump and that they discussed America's offer to issue licenses for Patriot air defense missiles. We'll discuss that more in a few moments. President Zelensky was in Washington to attend the funeral of the Republican Senator Lindsey Graham, a close ally of President Trump's and a staunch supporter of Ukraine. Mr. Graham, who represented South Carolina, died in July at the age of 71. As mourners gathered under the dome of the U.S. Capitol building in the rotunda, Senator Graham's casket, draped in a U.S. flag, was carried in by uniformed members of the American military. And in the last half hour or so, President Trump was among those paying tribute.
17: By the strength of his steadfast convictions, the force of his magnetic personality, and the goodness of his noble soul, Lindsey rose from a small town in
10: rural South Carolina, a place he loved so much, to become a constant fixture of American politics at the highest level and a force to be reckoned with all over the world.
18: Well, Senator Graham was also a close ally of Israel. And its Prime Minister Benjamin Netanyahu also travelled to America to attend the funeral. And while he was in town, he also met with President Trump. Well, our correspondent in Washington, Gary O'Donoghue, has been following all of those meetings. I began by asking him about the tensions between President Trump and Prime Minister Netanyahu in recent weeks over the approach to the war in Iran.
19: Yeah, tensions and different goals, effectively, really, which we kind of knew all along. But with this sort of cessation in the bombings over the last few nights, those goals are made more clear and more stark. And I think that's why Benjamin Netanyahu not only wanted to come to Washington for the funeral of Lindsey Graham, but also to see President Trump. He's just posted, Benjamin Netanyahu, that is, that it was the best meeting he'd ever had with the president. Talked about similar war goals. I mean, that it's pretty benign language, if you like. It doesn't give much away about the substance of what they discussed, but it is pretty warm. And I think that that's something that we'll have to work out in the next few hours and days, whether he got any kind of proper reassurances from the president about the future course of this conflict. Because, of course, for Israel, which sees this as an existential conflict, the war aims are not yet met.
18: Speaking of conflicts, we also know that President Trump met with President Zelensky. From all we've heard, we didn't see cameras this time, did we, Gary? But from all we've heard, sounds like that one went quite well.
19: Well, it certainly went better than the one we do remember from February last year, when the whole thing completely erupted into a total diplomatic disaster, an international incident, really, you'd have to call it. And I think there's been a sea change there as well. You've seen in the last few weeks, particularly at the NATO summit in Ankara, the words from President Trump becoming much warmer towards Volodymyr Zelensky. Concrete things like discussions about the licensing for Ukrainians to build their own Patriot missiles to defend their cities, concrete things like that. And also, intriguingly, some potential movement in parts of Donald Trump's sort of MAGA base here in their attitude towards Ukraine. There's a leading activist, Laura Loomer, who's converted to the cause of Ukraine, having visited there. And there are others who started to move in that direction. Of course, Lindsey Graham was a big proponent of backing Ukraine, even when that was an unpopular view in the White House.
18: That's Gary O'Donoghue speaking to me a short while ago from Washington. Well, as we mentioned earlier, the issue of America supplying long-range Patriot missiles to Ukraine was discussed again when Presidents Trump and Zelensky met earlier. Securing these Patriot interceptors has been high on Ukraine's wish list for months. Well, I've been speaking to Katie Livingstone. She's the Ukraine correspondent for Military Times and Defense News. She's in Kyiv. And she told me that ballistic missiles from Russia have been the most dangerous weapon Ukraine's had to face during the war.
20: It's the one thing that Ukrainian forces have not been able to regularly take down. And it's really a technological issue. Anti-ballistic interceptors are one of the most technologically complicated weapon systems ever. And so to create the Patriot missiles really have a monopoly on that now. And so the expansion of that market really can help patch the gap in Ukrainian defenses.
18: Realistically, how easy will it be for Ukraine to get these? How quickly and how could they use them?
20: Yeah, that question is on the top of everyone's mind. It takes years to produce Patriot missiles. That's been the crux of the problem. Ukraine is now trying to push the creation, the manufacturing of these Patriot missiles and their own Freya interceptor system. And they want something on the battlefield by the end of this year, they said, which is almost hard to believe. But Ukraine does have a track record of, you know, speeding up processes that other militaries said would take years, and they've done it in months. So we'll see.
18: And the urgency for Ukraine to produce its own Patriots has, of course, increased since the war with Iran. How easy will it be to do this, even if you say once everything's sort of in place by the end of the year?
20: Right. It's a matter of political will in a lot of sense, a lot of ways. The technology is there. If everyone can get together and, you know, sign the paperwork, the bureaucratic steps that are necessary, there's no reason Ukraine can't really speed up the process in a historical way. Even Lockheed Martin itself, which is, of course, the primary manufacturer of the PAC-3 missile and the interceptor system, they recently announced that they'll be producing a cheaper PAC-3 missile. And although they didn't reference any of these other concurrent anti-ballistic initiatives, one can imagine that it all goes together. In any event, it definitely is all from the Iran war, as you mentioned. It's from the shortage of that conflict.
18: And how optimistic are people in Kyiv that these licenses will be issued and then, of course, the actual missiles will be produced? Because, of course, we often hear mixed messages from the White House when it comes to Ukraine, don't we?
20: Right. I think, you know, people in Ukraine, they have been doing this for years now, right? So they understand the difference between political promises and actual changes on the ground. But people are hopeful about this. You know, as we've reported, this is the first time that that Trump or any American official has granted Ukraine the ability to produce these weapons. And Ukraine has already spoken with the various companies involved, Raytheon and Lockheed Martin, particularly with President Zelensky coming out with an announcement about an hour ago, I think, saying that he had another meeting with Lockheed Martin and they are moving forward. So things are going very quickly, and that's what people like to see.
18: That's Katie Livingstone, the Ukraine correspondent for Military Times and Defense News. Fresh off the World Cup, and FIFA's president Gianni Infantino's announced a plan to create a multi-billion dollar company with stakes held by private shareholders to govern the World Cup and other top competitions. Well, European football's governing body UEFA has reacted furiously, saying the proposal crossed a line. It's warned that football's soul and governance weren't assets to trade. Well, FIFA claims it wants to grow the game, and some media reports claim Infantino himself could earn tens of millions of dollars out of the plan. Well, is it a proposal to privatise the World Cup? The BBC's sports correspondent Nesta McGregor has been telling me more.
1: The World Cup final was less than 2 weeks ago. Spain lifted the trophy, and here we are talking about FIFA's next big thing. You put it quite nicely, but in layman terms, FIFA says it wants to expand football development funding to over $10 billion. Obviously, that's subject to approval from its member associations. And FIFA says if that does go ahead, every corner of the world would benefit. That money would be recouped if they were to create a private company called FIFA Forward Enterprise. Through it, minority investors would aim to maximize FIFA's commercial rights. So that's things like broadcast deals, licensing, and ticket sales. And FIFA does remain adamant that this would never affect the governance of the game. So things like the rules and the match calendar, for example.
18: But Nesta, there are questions over that. First of all, over who some of the potential backers might be, because we've seen some reports that people close to the Trump administration could be among them.
1: Yeah, and one of the staunchest critics is UEFA, and UEFA and FIFA already have a fractious relationship. UEFA is European football's governing body. Their statement, Regini, very strong. It says that this crosses the line that football's governing institutions should never cross. It says the soul and governance of football are not assets to trade, and that none of us are the owners of football. It's not FIFA's to sell. As you mentioned, the private equity companies involved and some of the names touted around have been seen as having very close links, as you mentioned, to current FIFA president Gianni Infantino. There's been a war of words between UEFA and FIFA because one thing, Regini, football continues to grow, the calendar doesn't. So if the World Cup gets bigger, for example, if the World Cup is every 2 years, something will have to give. And that's even before we start talking about player welfare or the impact on the environment, for example.
18: And just very briefly, Nesta, Gianni Infantino could personally benefit from this apparently too.
1: Yeah, he's already one of the most powerful men on the planet, isn't he? And when you consider he spent the last 6 weeks side by side with President Trump, it's debatable if his likability factor has improved, but his profile certainly has. The 2026 World Cup proved football is as big as it's ever been. There's an appetite for it. What role Gianni Infantino will play remains to be seen, though.
18: That's the BBC's Nesta McGregor there. And we are getting more reaction to this FIFA proposal. This reaction from Britain's Prime Minister Andy Burnham on the social media platform X, saying, let me say this very directly, football does not belong to investors. It belongs to the people who fill the stands and who stand on the touchline week in, week out, rain or shine. Goes on to say the World Cup's not a product. It's the greatest competition in world sport and it was never anyone's to sell. Dress the deal up however you like. Once you've sold a piece of it, you've sold out. Football belongs to the fans. It always has, and it always will. Well, there's plenty more on the sports pages of the BBC News website as well, bbc.com/news. 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
21: 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There is no kiddie pool of a starter home.
0: I'm Sasha Pfeiffer. Median U.S. home prices hit another record high this summer. That's been a boon for sellers, but others are priced out. How the wealth gap between renters and owners has gotten wider than ever on All Things Considered from NPR News.
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18: This is Regini Vaidyanathan with NewsHour, coming to you live from the BBC in London. In Japan, dozens of people are still unaccounted for after a powerful earthquake hit the island of Kyushu, which is southwest of the capital, Tokyo. Well, the earthquake was estimated at a 6.8 magnitude by the US Geological Survey. Rescue efforts are focused on a shopping mall in the city of Kumamoto, where the second floor collapsed while people were still shopping. Well, many customers were helped to safety, but it's been reported that 20 to 30 employees are still missing. While other people are also unaccounted for after a chimney collapsed at a paper factory. Japan's Prime Minister, Sanae Takeuchi, said authorities are still assessing the devastation.
22: We have already confirmed extensive damage, including casualties, collapsed buildings, damaged roads and fires. I'd first like to extend my deepest sympathies to all those affected by the disaster.
18: Well, the earthquake struck just before 4:30 p.m. local time. Felix Umland was on the 13th floor of a hotel in Kagoshima. That's about 175 kilometres from the epicentre when he recorded this. The sound there of cups and plates crashing around as that earthquake struck. Well, I've been speaking to Felix, who's a German photography student, about what happened.
23: So I was sitting on the 13th floor of my hotel. They have like a little restaurant up there. I just went up there to do a little bit of work on my laptop, and suddenly my phone just starts blaring and everybody's phone around. There weren't that many people, only two other staff members, I think, apart from me, and suddenly everybody's phone started blaring with an earthquake alert, and I looked at it, and I was like, that's funny, I don't know what to do now. And about like 5 seconds later, everything started shaking, and I felt some smaller earthquakes before. I've been in Asia for about 6 months now, so I've felt some smaller ones, but not that high up in a building, because the taller the building, the more it gets amplified. And even though I was quite far away from the center, even though I was quite far away, just the amplification through this tall building was really strong, and just everything started moving. I looked around, suddenly saw the one waitress running out of the kitchen, and behind her, the glasses are smashing, everything's falling down. She has this really panicked look on her face, and I was like, okay, I really don't know what to do. There's really not much you can do, but it happens quite quickly. I think it was only like 45 seconds, maybe. It felt a lot longer, but the video I took was about 45 seconds. It feels very surreal because it feels like the entire building beneath you kind of turns into a liquid. It's very surreal. It feels like this, you're standing on top of this rubbery thing instead of like a solid building. It's just moving and snaking below you. It's very, very weird.
18: And did you run for cover at that point when you're looking at all these glasses falling and breaking in the distance in the restaurant? I mean, where did you go and where was everyone going and what were they saying?
23: The cook suddenly appeared out of nowhere running to the kitchen, I think, to see what was happening. I know you're supposed to take cover below a table or something, but that was, I don't know, I kind of just stood there. I kind of froze just standing in the middle of the restaurant together with the waitress. And I didn't really know how to react. I just stood there and waited until it was over. And then I was evacuated out. They said through the speakers in the building that nobody's supposed to use the elevators and that we should evacuate through the emergency staircase.
18: And Japan is equipped more than many countries for earthquakes because of the number of earthquakes that have hit the country. So presumably the building was able to withstand some of the shock.
23: The buildings in Japan are designed to kind of sway together with earthquakes instead of being rigid and cracking under that pressure. So I guess it was what was supposed to happen. And it is quite a modern hotel, so I'm pretty glad I'm not in an older one. So I'm very glad that it did what it was designed for. But it just feels very weird. And now, even a couple hours later, there have been a lot of aftershocks, actually. A lot of smaller ones. But you know this feeling when you get off a boat and go back onto land and you just kind of feel like the ground is still moving? That's kind of what I think it's quite common to experience that after a larger earthquake. I've been feeling like that all day.
18: That's Felix Umland, a German photography student in Kagoshima, about 175 kilometres from the epicentre. Well, let's get more now on that shopping mall in the city of Kumamoto, where the second floor collapsed and rescue efforts there are ongoing. Well, John Geddy in Tokyo has been covering that story for the Reuters news agency.
2: Yeah, this has certainly been one of the most eye-catching moments of the evening. There was this shopping mall, which is actually the biggest shopping mall in the prefecture of Kumamoto. There was a blast within the shopping mall. We still don't know, you know, exactly what caused it. As a result of that, you know, the whole front of this shopping mall was basically, you know, torn down, exposing these steel beams behind it, debris spewed out all across the front of the parking area. There's about 20 to 30 people missing. Rescue teams are on the ground. There are scores of ambulances and fire trucks and, you know, dozens of rescue workers trying to get to people inside this now wrecked shopping mall. So we don't know the extent yet of the damage. Obviously, the images and the exterior of what we're seeing is pretty terrifying. We have to wait and find out exactly to what extent the toll is there. The operator of the mall said that they managed to evacuate around 200 people after the initial quake that were in the mall, and so they still don't know how many people were left.
18: The Kumamoto province, the prefecture that you mentioned there, is that an area that has been prone to earthquakes in the past, and where else has been hit?
2: Yeah, absolutely. I mean, of course, you know, Japan is the most seismically active country in the world, but Kumamoto has had its share of big quakes before. In fact, a decade ago, there was a very large earthquake that hit Kumamoto. The people of Kumamoto are aware this is always a risk, as are many people in Japan. But yes, it has a very sad history of this place of having to deal with big disasters like this.
18: And you talked about the shopping mall. What other parts of that area have been hit? I mean, I'm just looking at some images. I think a bridge that almost looks like it's been snapped in half.
2: We've seen images of buildings that are burning, buildings that are collapsed or partially collapsed. The authorities say they've had multiple reports of people trapped inside buildings or that are needing rescued. Road infrastructure, as you say, there've been multiple images of highways that have been, you know, almost completely ruptured, big cracks in them or partially collapsed, and long queues of traffic snarling on major expressways. You know, rail services have completely stopped. There were, you know, several people that were injured on high-speed trains that were, you know, flying down there at the time of the incident. And all flights in and out of Kumamoto Airport have been halted as well. So, you know, widespread disruption to travel and infrastructure.
18: That's John Geddy from the Reuters news agency in Tokyo. And we're hearing that at least 45 medical facilities in Kumamoto have suffered damage as a result of that earthquake. That's according to a report by the Japanese Health Ministry. 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
8: BBC News with Moira Alderson. European football's governing body UEFA has reacted furiously to plans being discussed by FIFA to create a new company with private stakeholders to govern top competitions, including the World Cup. FIFA claims it would help grow the game. Israel's Prime Minister Benjamin Netanyahu has described as excellent his first meeting with Donald Trump since their countries jointly attacked Iran. He said there was an understanding of a shared goal to ensure Iran didn't get nuclear weapons. Earlier, Ukraine's President Zelensky also held talks with Mr. Trump in Washington. The White House said both meetings were positive and productive. The Houthis in Yemen say they've fired ballistic missiles at a Saudi oil tanker that was violating their Red Sea blockade, targeting Saudi Arabia. The Houthis, who are aligned with Iran, announced the blockade a week ago. The UN's Migration Agency has warned of a dramatic increase in the numbers of people forced to work in Asian scam centres. It said people trapped in the compounds were often victims of trafficking. Keiko Fujimori has been sworn in as Peru's first ever female president. She's the latest in a series of conservative leaders to be elected across Latin America.

0: to demand democratic elections. They mark 2 years since the last disputed presidential election, in which the now ousted Nicolas Maduro claimed victory despite evidence of fraud. Officials in Nigeria say at least 14 people have been killed in an attack in central Benue state. Gunmen stormed a village in Otupo early on Tuesday. Bulgarian officials say border guards have had to evacuate hundreds of passengers from a cruise ship that ran aground on the River Danube due to low water levels. The vessel got stuck upstream of Vidin in the north of the country. That's the latest world news from the BBC.
1: Welcome back to NewsHour. Now, there's been a lot of buzz around wearable technology, with Google and Apple scheduled to release their own versions of Meta's smart glasses in the months ahead. There's also growing concern about privacy issues. This weekend, the promoter behind some of the biggest comic and entertainment conventions in the UK banned Meta glasses and other wearable recording devices after complaints about the secret filming of guests. But there's also a positive side. They can improve the ability of people with a visual impairment or hearing loss so they can perform tasks the rest of us take for granted. Well, Clark Reynolds is a blind artist who creates works in Braille, and he uses Meta glasses in his daily life. He's been speaking to my colleague, James Kumarasamy.
2: They're just like normal glasses, very stylish, very retro. It doesn't look like you're filming anyone. They look like you're part of any attire. It just so happens they've got built-in cameras. And when I say magic words, hey Meta, look, or it reads menus, it can guide me around supermarkets. It does so much more than what it's written on the tin.
3: And it helps you in your art. Tell us about how you use them.
2: So obviously as a blind artist and I use colour, I use a lot of spray paint. So in my studio, if I need a colour, I'll put my glasses on and say, hey Meta, look, read, and it'll tell me what colour I'm using.
3: You're doing this on your own, but there's also, you've got AI helping you there, but there's also this database of volunteers, isn't there? This is called Be My Eyes. It's an app. And I think that's what you used when you were running the Brighton Marathon.
2: I did. So I became the first blind person in the world to run a marathon using smart technology and the app Be My Eyes. And the Be My Eyes app is amazing. It's a free app, 10 million volunteers to 1 million visually impaired users. And the idea is they take over those cameras at real time. And usually if you're in a shop or you're getting dressed and you'll say, for instance, is this a red jumper or is this a blue jumper? And they'll say either which.
3: Now, you acknowledged in your first answer that you'd heard about the Comic-Con ban, and you acknowledged that there are these concerns about privacy and how irresponsible people might use them. Do you sympathise with those concerns?
2: Of course, every technology, you're always going to get people that are going to misuse it. It's like people that get into a car. Obviously, it's really strange. So, you know, back in the day when everyone's got their phone out, you know, they're still recording. It's just because they can physically see that phone, even though we're still recording with our glasses. Now, I commented on that Comic-Con post because I don't think they realise that the blind community use these to have independence. So I put down, what if a blind person wanted to use them to navigating, asking questions. That's almost like refusing a person with a guide dog, isn't it?
3: Is there, though, a bit of a lack of trust?
2: I think the publicity for these glasses, if you look at all the promo stuff, is geared towards that kind of influencer, the young person, you know, because that's how they're going to get their money. Now, smart glasses, if you want to call them, have been around in the vision pair community for the last 5-6 years, and they've been very expensive. So when these came along, it was a game changer for the vision pair community. So maybe with the other ones, glasses are coming in, and my story, maybe the narrative needs to change.
1: Clark Reynolds speaking there to NewsHour's James Kumarasamy. You're listening to NewsHour from the BBC. I'm Rajini Vaidyanathan. Let's turn now to South America and the nation of Ecuador, which has become the gateway for about 70% of the world's cocaine. Now, while it doesn't produce the drug, cocaine's been pouring in from neighbouring Colombia and Peru, who are two of the biggest producers in the world. And powerful homegrown gangs with links to Mexican cartels and Albanian mafia groups are then helping to smuggle the drug onwards. Well, the consequences are stark because Ecuador now has one of the highest murder rates in the world, with more than 9,200 people killed, according to the government there. Well, our senior international correspondent Ola Guerin reports from one of the most dangerous places in the country, the city of Durán.

0: We just arrived at the scene of a killing. There are four police cars, about a dozen or so armed police officers here. There are some local people standing, looking on. And just in front of me, there's a motorbike on the ground, and beside it, the body of a man. We've met one local man here who is willing to speak. In fact, he says he wants to speak on behalf of the community, but he doesn't want to be identified because of fears of retaliation. His words are spoken by a BBC colleague.
1: We're used to this by now because it happens every day here. You might just step outside and catch a stray bullet. You can't go out and chat like before.
0: Do you think the situation here will ever change? Will ever get better?
1: It's a lost cause. Criminals are like ghosts. They just pop up wherever they please.
0: The police are moving forward now quickly. They all have their weapons at the ready. They've identified this house before. They believe there are weapons hidden and they want to get hold of them. All they found was some ammunition and two handguns, one of them rusty. The police captain leading the search is John Charles Bustamante. He says he can only trust the officers right beside him.
2: We've had many, many bad people inside our unit, inside the state, inside the politics. We've had many, many guys that are corrupted.
0: And they're in the pay of the gangs?
2: They are pay of the gangs.
0: For you, for your officers, how risky is it to go to a place like this?
2: It's a hard work. We had to fight against people with many weapons, with much, much money than the state.
0: What happens to local people if they speak out against the gangs?
2: And they kill them.
0: They kill them?
2: Yes, they kill them.
0: I'm sitting inside a narrow one-room breeze block house with tin on the roof, and I'm with a gang leader who has told us to call him Jonathan. He says he's 37 years old. Four of his gang are here with him. They're all armed, some with short-barreled semi-automatic rifles. We're sitting here and you have a handgun which is actually pointed in my direction. How many people have you killed?
3: Well, until now, about eight, I think. I don't remember well.
0: So you think you've killed eight people, but you're not sure about the number?
3: No, I'm not really sure.
0: He tells me the police are not a problem. He has four of them on his payroll.
3: Whenever they're going to do an operation, they call me. They tell me to hide things and to get out of here. When they arrive, they find nothing.
0: Do you have to pay a lot for that?
3: Of course, we pay a monthly rate. It depends. You pay $1,500 or $2,000 a month.
0: The cocaine that you're selling is killing people. Do you ever think about that?
3: You can't really hide the truth. As you know, drugs kill. They hurt humanity, and most of all, they hurt teenagers. How can we root out something that cannot be rooted out?
0: Captain Bustamante keeps on trying. He has tracked three suspected drug dealers to their door. Come out, he shouts. Get on the ground. One suspect is soon in handcuffs and is later charged. For this police unit, in a war of attrition, a small victory.
4: That's our senior international correspondent, Ola Gehring, reporting there. Now, let's bring you an update on those raging wildfires in Western Europe, as firefighters in France are working non-stop to contain fires in the Gironde region. Well, there is some hope that the fires are stabilising, but the challenges are huge. I've been speaking to our correspondent there, James Waterhouse.
5: We are in a town called Blagon, which is 10 kilometres or so west of Bordeaux. And we pulled into this lay-by where there are volunteers and fire crews getting a well-deserved break. They're being served with a piece of bread, a slice of watermelon, a cup of coffee, and there's an endless flow of volunteers, mostly farmers, with water tanks, either on flatbed lorries or being towed by tractors for the fire crews who are desperately using them. And if I pan slightly right, you can still see the smoke rising from the scorched earth across a highway. And it's these highways which emergency teams are trying to use as defensive barriers, fire breaks. They are ferociously tearing down trees either side of these highways to prevent the flames from breaching them in the long run. And the messaging we're getting from officials at the moment is that the fires here are under control. There have been a few flare-ups, but for now, they are under control. But of course, with temperatures expected to rise over the next day to 40 degrees Celsius, the next few hours are being described as crucial.
4: And James, seeing the images of those firefighters at work, it's really intense, the job that they have. And one official was saying that for the firefighters, it's a challenge like David against Goliath. So even though things might be easing up, is there a sense that it's still a really, really tough job?
5: I don't think anyone's in any illusion at the scale of the task they face. You know, I think the officials yesterday, I think what struck me was when the fires eased, it wasn't attributed to human intervention. It was simply because of the weather. The winds eased, the temperatures dropped, and there was a little bit of rain. And because we're close to the Atlantic coast, that wind is quite unpredictable. And I guess the other deflating news, bit of news for people here, is that these fires are expected to last months. And so there is no shortage of a collective will, you know, among fire crews and the community. They know this is a battle they are going to have to keep fighting. But there are homes being destroyed, and we've spoken to people on the outskirts of Bordeaux who are seeing ash fall from the sky. They're looking to see whether things will clear, and they're nervously waiting to hear from officials whether they will indeed be forced from their homes as well. It's incredibly testing time, and it's sadly symptomatic of European summers now.
4: That's James Waterhouse reporting there. Well, I've also been speaking to Jean-Luc Glaze, who's the president of the Department of Gironde, who's in charge of the firefighters there. He also helped to manage the last serious wildfires in Gironde in 2022. I've been asking him how the firefighters are coping.
6: You have to know that last week we lost two firefighters in a fire before this wildfire. So in their head, they have the souvenir of their colleagues, and it's very difficult for them, but they have a lot of courage. And the most impressive for them is the high of the flames, which can go over 40 meters high, and which is very, very high. And they are wearing all what they need to be protected, and it's very, very hot too. So it's very difficult for them in this situation, and they hope that this will end, but we don't have, we think, rain until the 9th of August. So
4: wow,
6: it's a lot
4: so
6: of
4: it's
6: days
4: a lot more days that
6: in front
4: they have
6: of us.
4: To keep
6: yes.
4: going.
6: Yes.
4: You talk about the efforts of the firefighters, but do you think that they are getting enough support and resource from the government?
6: Well, they have a lot of support now until maybe 3 days, and especially yesterday, because we have 18 fire planes here that can help them with the fire. Now, you know, we have 2,700 firefighters from all France and even from Europe. So this is very important help for them. But the wildfire is so special, and it can change the way he goes. Even if the wind goes in one way, the wildfire is so strong that it can change the direction.
4: And You talk about the challenges that the firefighters face. As someone who is in Gironde, how are you feeling personally? Because you're managing this situation, but at the same time, you live there.
6: At the time, I have to think of my responsibility as a leader of the firefighters. I don't have place for my meaning first. I have to put back my meaning. I have to put back my feelings. I have to put back all I feel during this time to be at the place of my responsibility. And I suppose, just like I lived in 22, I suppose I will have an effect of all this situation a few weeks after it has ended. So now it's only my responsibility. I have to be strong because the firefighters are strong and I need to be strong for all these people.
4: Do you ever feel that there may be a time where you are unable to contain the fire? Because, or do you ever worry that it's just going to be really difficult to actually deal with this, especially if things continue for days and days?
6: Yes, we have two nights during them. The wildfire were very strong, very powerful. And of course, you're always on the telephone with the firefighters to know what's happening, how it is going on, and at what time it stops, really, to make them be more comfortable in their action.
4: That's Jean-Luc Glaize, the president of the Department of Gironde, in charge of the firefighters there. And the summer's fourth heat wave is expected to start by Wednesday. That will bring temperatures in the area to 40 degrees. Similar temperatures are expected in Spain as well, which will, of course, add to the challenges that the firefighters face there. You're listening to NewsHour.
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4: In Kenya, activists and lawyers are bringing a legal case against multinational chemical companies, the Kenyan government, and the regulator. Well, they claim that hazardous pesticides and herbicides designed to make farming more efficient are harming the health of people in Kenya. Josephine Cassidy reports from Nairobi.
12: The question is, do Africans, do Kenyans deserve a clean and healthy environment and clean food as Europeans do, as Americans do? That is the question that we have posed. And our answer is to the affirmative yes.
13: Outside the law courts in Nairobi, TV cameras are huddled around an activist and a lawyer.
14: Thousands of Kenyans have been affected by the use of these pesticides.
13: It's November 2025, and they're here because this court in Kenya's capital is hearing a case about the use of chemicals in farming, brought against the Kenyan government and several multinational chemical companies. Kelvin Kubai is one of the lawyers leading the case.
14: I saw that now these manufacturers were taking advantage of the vulnerability of these people.
15: Like a tingling feeling, as she said.
14: Yeah, tingling on the feet and the hands.
13: Kelvin and the other lawyers have brought on board two scientists to help them build evidence for their case. They're particularly interested in exposure to a herbicide called paraquat. It's a powerful weed killer that's been at the centre of thousands of lawsuits in the US, from farmers claiming that they've developed Parkinson's disease as a result of their contact with paraquat. Although there's no conclusive proof that the herbicide causes Parkinson's, the degenerative neurological disease, it has been linked to the condition in several epidemiological studies. The substance is banned in the EU and UK, not because of its links to Parkinson's, but because it's toxic if ingested. Nurse Priska Manua is working with the lawyers bringing the case.
16: If it's unsafe for the people in the European countries, it is even more unsafe for the Africans who don't have even have the protection.
13: However, proving that any health condition is caused by exposure to pesticides will be challenging. If you look at the labels of a lot of these pesticides and herbicides, they often advise, with accompanying diagrams, that gloves, goggles and coveralls must be worn. One of the demands in the court case is for the government to provide more education to farmers on how to use products safely. Frederick Machiri is the CEO of the Kenyan regulator, the Pest Control Products Board.
17: Here in Kenya, we have a regulatory mechanism in place which ensures that the pesticides we have allowed for use by our Kenyan stakeholders are safe both to humans and also the environment if used according to label instructions.
18: That's Frederick Machiri from the Kenyan regulator, the Pest Control Products Board, and Josephine Cassily reporting from Nairobi there. That is, of course, the gentle sound of a cricket match being played in a quaint English village as leather hits willow. Well, these relaxed local matches played by amateurs are the staple of the summer across the countryside. They're a million miles away from the fast pace of the T20 and the glamour of international test matches, which can sometimes attract scandal. Amateur cricket rarely makes headlines, until now. A match has gone viral after the fielder was accused of cheating by clicking his fingers, and an investigation's now underway. Well, Andrew Miller's the UK editor of ESPN Crick Info, and he's an amateur cricketer himself. I caught up with him in the middle of a cricket match that he was playing here in London. First of all, I asked him what these allegations are.
19: So the allegation is a very, very confusing one. Basically, this chap appears to have very, very good ability to click his fingers. And obviously, when the ball hits the bat or the edge of the bat, it makes a clicking sound. So this chap has developed a routine, allegedly, of standing very close to the wicketkeeper at a position called slip and clicking his fingers whenever the ball goes past the bat. And so if the umpire thinks that there might have been an edge, but he heard a noise, there's only one thing that could have been. It must have been the bat hitting the edge, hitting the ball, and the wicketkeeper taking a catch. And so this has suddenly blown up because, well, some people have done the deep dive on the stats. All the stats are available on social cricket sites. And this wicketkeeper appears to have taken an inordinate amount of catches. I mean, the record in a test inning, so 150 years of test cricket, the most anyone's ever taken in a single innings is 7. And this chap managed to take 8 in a single innings last week. And so, you know, it's all allegations at the moment, but it does sound as though something a little bit untoward may be occurring, put it that way.
18: Yeah, I mean, there is an investigation into this now. Look, I'm just going to clip my fingers. You play a lot of cricket. Could that be mistaken for the sound of a ball?
19: Well, the thing is, sometimes when the ball is moving quite quickly, so obviously the bowler bowls pretty rapidly, the batter swings the bat pretty quickly, everything happens in a bit of a blur, in a split second, literally a click of the fingers, split second. And so if the ball is quite a long way away from everything except for the bat and there's a noise, I mean, there's nothing else usually that could have caused that noise, except, of course, some chap who's worked out a very cunning means to deceive the umpire. And that, I suppose, is why this has blown up, because A, it's kind of clever, but also it's just egregious cheating if it's proven. I mean, you know, cricket is renowned for, well, allegedly renowned for fair play, but certainly at social level. I mean, you know, I'm in the middle of a match myself, actually. We're halfway through the game. And, you know, we at this level umpire ourselves. So I'm the captain of our team, so I do the umpiring when we're batting. And, you know, when someone edges the ball or is out LBW, you know, it's up to me to uphold the spirit of the game and give the right decision. So that is why it's blown up. And also, it's, you know, it's August, it's silly season. It's the perfect time for a story like this to get traction, I suppose.
4: That's true. Now, cricket might be dubbed the gentleman's, or I'm going to say gentlewoman's game, because it's meant to be focused on fair play. But there have been many cricket scandals, haven't there, over the years, ball tampering and the like. So why do you think this has really captured the imagination?
19: Well, it's a type of scandal that no one's seen before, which I suppose is one thing. One of the biggest ones that blew up was a few years ago when Australia were caught using sandpaper on the ball. And obviously everybody remembers the sign of a very guilty Australian fielder dropping sandpaper down his pants to try and hide the evidence. So that was extraordinary. We ought to get on with the game.
4: Yeah, OK.
19: One
4: more quick one, if I may.
19: Yes.
4: I mean, this was videoed and put on social media, been watched by some 3 million people, places like Australia and other parts of the world. Does that surprise you as well, the fact that it's gone so viral?
19: Yes and no. I think cricket is extraordinarily popular. You know, it's the second most popular team sport after football. And so, you know, anything like this that does gain traction can explode. But yes, I suppose the surprise is that it's emerged out of such a lowly club game. But again, it just goes to show that, you know, anything of interest that just piques the imagination. And also, I suppose it's a factor that there's not an awful lot of sport elsewhere. I mean, you know, the World Cup's over, the Tour de France is over, Formula One's in abeyance. There's not a lot of sport going on out there. And so I suppose this is something that fills the hole.
4: That's amateur cricketer and UK editor of ESPN Crick Info, Andrew Miller, ending this edition of NewsHour. From myself and the team here in London, thanks to all of you for listening, wherever you are.
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23: In Los Angeles, I'm Kai Rizdahl. Tuesday, 28th July. Good as it always is to have you along, everybody. We got the June trade gap today, specifically the difference in our goods trade, how much stuff we bought from overseas versus what we sell there. It shrank about 4% shrank is a relative term here because we are still importing hundreds of billions of dollars more stuff than we export, despite President Trump's tariffs, some old, some new, that he said would bring the trade gap down. Marketplace's Stephanie Hughes gets us going.
24: Before we talk about the June trade deficit, you should know that American companies imported a lot earlier this year after the U.S. attacked Iran. says Nationwide economist Oren Klatchkin.
0: Anytime we get hit with some kind of unexpected shock, companies' first reaction basically is to go out and raise their, you know, stockpiles.
24: And in June, those companies were like, we are good, causing imports to fall and the trade deficit to narrow. Still, there are some U.S. industries that just can't get enough imports. I'm looking at you, tech sector. It needs computer chips from Asia.
0: Spending on artificial intelligence continues to trend at a really solid pace. This type of investment basically looks past conflict and past tariffs and anything else.
24: The waves of tariffs have affected trade, specifically who we are trading with, says UBS economist Jonathan Pingle.
1: You've certainly seen a drop off in imports from China as the China tariffs were increased. And there have been beneficiaries in other parts of Asia, Southeast Asia.
24: And even if American companies are looking to source more goods domestically, it takes a while to up and build a factory, says Nationwide's Oren Klatchkin.
0: That type of investment is planned out over years. It goes through multiple layers of sign-off, right? So these things play out over a long period of time.
24: Also, a trade deficit isn't necessarily a bad thing, says Ryan Monarch, an economics professor at Syracuse.
2: If you have a trade deficit, another way of saying that is that your country is a place in which a lot of other countries really want to invest, where they want to put their money into.
24: They give us stuff, we give them American dollars, and that's a sign they believe in the U.S. economy. I'm Stephanie Hughes for Marketplace.
23: Wall Street on this Tuesday, the 30 stocks that make up the Dow Industrials did just fine. Chip makers, not so much. Oil down another 4% or so. Details, numbers, when we get there.

0: Tomorrow about this time, we'll have a better sense of what Kevin Warsh and the gang at the Fed are thinking about this economy and how they would like to handle it. As we sit here today, though, while Warsh is not exactly an enigma, he's also not exactly the most talkative chairman the Fed's ever had. So we're going to do a little preview of what might be coming tomorrow and what it might mean. And we're going to do that with Claudia Somm. She's the chief economist at New Century Advisors. Also, once upon a time, she spent more than a decade working at the central bank. Claudia, welcome to the program. Good to have you on.
1: Great to be here today.
0: Seems to me that the first thing we ought to talk about, obviously, when talking about the Fed, is inflation these days. What do we know about how Chairman Warsh measures and thinks about inflation?
1: We know that Chair Warsh thinks inflation is too high. We don't know as much about exactly how he measures it or exactly what he thinks behind it, but he has been unequivocal that inflation is too high and that he will get it down.
0: Yeah, but he's got this thing he likes to talk about, this trimmed mean, which we've gone over on this program in the past, which is different than actual, you know, PCE, Personal Consumption Expenditures Index, as we've talked about a zillion times on this program. But it does sort of narrow the range of, number one, prices, and number two, outcomes that the chairman's looking at.
1: When Chair Warsh has talked about inflation, and particularly this discussion of the trimmed mean or trimmed averages, it really fits in a discussion of where is inflation headed. And sometimes to get a better picture of where inflation is headed, you might want to take out some of the outliers, right? And then the trimmed mean or core inflation, taking out food and energy, mm-hmm. that can take out some outliers. That does not mean that is the target. Like, what the Fed is really trying to do is get overall inflation down. Everything counts. Kevin Warsh mentioned the trimmed averages in his confirmation hearing, but then in his congressional testimony in recent weeks, he said, well, I don't mean the Dallas Fed PC trimmed mean. I don't have a preferred measure. So we're kind of back to the drawing board on exactly what Kevin Warsh is looking at when he talks about inflation.
0: So what does that make you think? You've studied the Fed for a long time. You've worked at the Fed. You are a trained observer here. What do you take from that?
1: It makes me uncomfortable. You know, there's a catchphrase about the Fed that they're data driven. And I think that really is important. You need to have the yardstick that measures success, and you need to really follow the data. And so the fact that I don't have a good sense of how Kevin Warsh thinks about the data, what he's looking at, it's a little unsettling. And it may just be he doesn't want to share it because he doesn't want to bias all of us to just look at one measure and not look at all the measures. But it's an uneasy feeling. And if nothing else, it's an unfamiliar feeling. I'm used to listening to Fed chairs talk a lot about the data in great detail. And that's not his approach.
0: What do you make of the reaction that people are having to the chairman's decision not to do the whole forward guidance thing, right? There's been some commentary out there about, oh, it's going to increase volatility. There's been others saying, you know, this is fine. We can deal with this. We'll just react to what the data says. What do you make of it?
1: It is a change. You know, we have a leadership change at the Fed. It's important to understand the new leader. I think it gets a little blown out of proportion, right? We don't at this moment, we don't need the Fed holding markets' hands. Unfortunately, Kevin Warsh has seemed to lump that takeaway forward guidance into taking away the reaction function. What is really helpful is to know, what are the contingency plans? What would it take for the Fed to raise rates? What data are you looking at? How are you evaluating? What's your time scale? It has still come out from the Fed. We're getting in some of the committee documents like the minutes, but it sure would be nice to hear the Fed chair say it. But I don't think we'll hear that from him. That is not a path he wants to go down right now.
0: Yeah, no. I will say you sound pretty calm. You're vigilant, but you sound like you're okay with what's happening.
1: By and large, we're in a pretty good place. I'm trying to keep things in perspective. You know, pay attention to the changes happening at the Fed. I'm skeptical about a lot of the changes. I'm watching very closely. But no one should pretend the Fed was perfect before Kevin Warsh came in. So I'm trying to keep a balanced view of all this, and very thankful that we're not in a crisis situation in the economy. It's great to have these kind of more intellectual debates about how the Fed does its work, as opposed to some big problem that we're trying to get through.
0: Claudia Somm, longtime Fed watcher, also used to be a longtime Fed employee, now chief economist at New Century Advisors. Claudia, thanks very much for your time. I appreciate it.
1: Thank you.

0: So here's a data point. More than one out of every five companies in this economy use artificial intelligence in their daily operations. Goldman Sachs did the analysis. The federal government provided the raw data. The theory, of course, and in some cases the reality, is that AI brings with it the promise of higher productivity and higher profits. But even as AI becomes increasingly capable, it's also a reality that AI is fundamentally unpredictable, which in turn creates liabilities for those companies that are using it. And that, ladies and gentlemen, is a business opportunity. Deloitte figures globally, AI insurance is going to be a $5 billion business by 2032. Marketplace's Megan McCarty-Carino has that one.
1: At Corgi Cafe in San Francisco's financial district, you unfortunately won't find any corgi dogs. That violates the health code, apparently. But you will find plenty of startup founders, like Eamon Halu, who's been working from the cafe with his laptop and a couple buddies.
2: We have like 5 to 6 businesses, all very successful.
1: He won't go into much detail about what they all do exactly. Someone might steal his ideas. But there's a ski app, sports betting analysis, Reddit marketing, all powered by AI.
2: So it's like you do a lot of work in the beginning, and then you can kind of step away while it's making revenue.
1: Corgi has built its business to serve this new generation of AI-native entrepreneurs, says CEO Nico Lacqua, partially with protein shakes and espresso shots.
3: We don't have decaf for a reason. I think people do need to lock in a little bit.
1: But the real business and the namesake Corgi are in the office upstairs. The cafe space just came with the lease and turned into a fun side project.
3: We're best known for our insurance for technology companies.
1: That includes all the usual policies and a new product for AI liability.
3: Just like a human might mess up, AI might mess up even worse, or it might say things that it shouldn't say. It might calculate things it shouldn't calculate. It might even cause outages or things like that.
1: Corgi's policy explicitly covers damages that could result from these AI mistakes. It's something the wider industry has only started to grapple with, says John Farley, who leads cyber practice at the insurance brokerage Gallagher.
4: The insurance market is beginning to move from silence on AI to scrutiny of AI.
1: He says most traditional policies simply don't mention AI, but the insurance industry has begun standardizing language and seeking regulatory approvals to potentially exclude AI from their plans. The challenge, he says, is figuring out how big of a risk AI poses for businesses.
4: Historically, the insurance markets have used modeling tools rather than measure the likelihood of, say, a hurricane in Florida, right? We've got lots of data there. Here, not so much.
1: How do you know if a brand new agentic AI system your company uses to process invoices is likely to make a costly mistake? That's what Inez Butimaja is trying to quantify with her AI insurance startup Claimy.
5: When we onboard a customer, what we actually do is we test their AI agents. We try and actually trigger the potential errors that would lead to a claim.
1: Like leaking sensitive customer data.
5: We had the agent in under like the 10 minutes give you information about the previous customer they talked with, their age, their, you know, like personal information.
1: Agents that fail can be improved and tested again. The better the score, the lower the insurance premium.
5: We pride ourselves of being, you know, the enabler of technology adoption. It's like there wouldn't be any skyscrapers in New York if you didn't have like the proper insurance for it.
1: From building skyscrapers to empires of AI apps, innovation creates new risk, and for insurers, an opportunity to sell new products. That and 24/7 coffee. In San Francisco, I'm Megan McCarty-Carino for Marketplace.

0: UPS reported quarterly profits this morning, better than analysts had been guessing, is the TLDR. UPS managed to do it even while it continues to wind down what had been a big part of its business, delivering packages for Amazon. The company's CEO said on the earnings call today that they had, and this is a quote, eliminated approximately 2 million pieces per day of lower quality Amazon volume. First of all, ouch. Also, though, UPS isn't the first big shipper to move away from Amazon deliveries. FedEx did it back in 2019. Marketplace's Henry Epp has more.
1: Before e-commerce became a big thing, UPS and FedEx made a lot of their money delivering packages to businesses rather than households because they make a higher profit margin on those business deliveries, says Lisa Elram, a professor of supply chain management at Miami University.
2: Because if you're going to businesses, there's a much higher probability that you're delivering multiple packages.
1: And businesses tend to be clumped together. A UPS driver, for example, could go to an industrial park and make a bunch of stops.
2: Whereas you're driving off in neighborhoods, particularly rural neighborhoods, it starts getting to be very, very expensive.
1: But as we started to order more stuff online, UPS and FedEx saw a new opportunity, says Zach Rogers, an associate professor of supply chain management at Colorado State University.
3: For them, Amazon was always a volume play. You're delivering a lot of packages at low margin, but high enough volume that it's all right.
1: Then, about a decade ago, Amazon wanted more control, so it started to build its own delivery system. That left fewer Amazon packages for the UPSs and FedExes of the world. So those companies are increasingly getting out of the business of delivering you, say, a package of socks, and into the business of shipping really valuable stuff, for which they can charge more.
3: What do you pay more for? Pharmaceuticals or a package of socks? And so if they're taking up the same amount of space on the truck, it's really just the bang for the buck is higher with things like healthcare products.
1: So UPS is moving from a high volume business to a high margin business, says Jason Miller, a supply chain management professor at Michigan State.
4: You're not necessarily worried about maximizing the amount of stuff you're moving. You're worried about essentially maximizing the profit you can make off of the stuff that you do move.
1: And right now, there's profit to be made, especially by shipping computer gear from Asia to the U.S. for data centers. I'm Henry Epp for Marketplace.

0: coming up.
1: It's just expensive to go out to dinner, Kai.
0: Oh, don't I know it. First, though, let's do the numbers. Dow Industrials up 537 points today, 1%, finished at 52,747. Remember, though, that's 30 stocks, people. NASDAQ down 55 points, about 0.2%, 24,876. S&P 500 crept up 15 points, about 0.2%, 74.28. United Parcel Service, Henry Epp was just talking about this, down 6.5%. FedEx picked up about 0.6%. Bond prices went up. The yield on the 10-year T-note down 4.60% on the 10-year. 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
3: It's 2:18. 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Ahead on All Things Considered starting at 2:30, Senator Rand Paul has released a tranche of Dr. Anthony Fauci's diary entries from the pandemic. Fauci is set to appear before a Senate committee tomorrow to talk about the origins of the coronavirus. That story this afternoon.
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0: This is Marketplace. I'm Kai Rizdahl. President Trump was in Michigan this week, stumping for Republicans and talking up his second-term economic policies, which, he said, have brought manufacturing jobs back to that state, still, as you know, a hub of the American auto industry. Those policies, of course, have included, at times, steep tariffs on Canada and Mexico, both of which are critical links in Detroit's supply chain. The claim from the White House is the tariffs and the rest of the Trump trade agenda are going to drive a reshoring boom in manufacturing and in factory jobs. Marketplace's Mitchell Hartman has more now on how that's working out.
5: Since President Trump started his second term in January 2025, the economy has lost 75,000 manufacturing jobs, according to the Bureau of Labor Statistics, a 0.6% decline.
6: Manufacturing has not revived to a significant degree.
5: It's a trend that started in the 80s, says Mark Zandi at Moody's Analytics.
6: The job losses continue. Tariffs and other policies that have been put in place have not reversed that.
5: But tariffs may still be helping U.S. manufacturers, says economist Laura Veldkamp at Columbia Business School.
7: It made it more profitable for American manufacturers to set up and produce here.
5: That's because tariffs on imports diminish the competitive advantage of using lower-cost labor in places like Mexico or Malaysia. So we're making more in the U.S. now.
7: Manufacturing output's gone up 1.1% over the last year.
5: But we're doing more with fewer people, as Mark Zandi explains.
6: Manufacturing activity is very mechanized, automated. So even if you see a pickup in output, and we've seen that particularly in the tech sector and the defense aerospace industries, doesn't translate into jobs because, you know, these factories just don't employ a lot of people.
5: Now, the story's a little different in the crucial U.S. auto industry, where employment's down more than 2.5% since January 2025. One big problem, says Ned Hill at the Ohio State University's Manufacturing Institute, demand for new vehicles has been weak because many consumers can't afford them.
8: The average price has been bouncing just under $50,000. You have to be solidly above the middle of the income distribution to buy an average car.
5: Looking forward, though, says David Whiston at Morningstar.
9: Some of these jobs may come back. There are some automakers looking to onshore production to the United States, and that can create jobs for auto suppliers.
5: He points to recent plans announced by GM in Kansas and Tennessee and Toyota in Texas. I'm Mitchell Hartman for Marketplace.

0: We were talking earlier, Claudia Sahm and I, about which way the wind is blowing at the Warsh Fed, how the new chairman's thinking about inflation, and with it, what the central bank is going to do on interest rates. And while we are going to feel whatever changes they make or don't make, in one way or another, if you're a would-be home buyer, I'm going to bet you are really interested in what happens tomorrow. So we've called Vivian Geller. She's the chief financial officer at Pacific Trust Group. That's a mortgage lender here in Los Angeles. Welcome back to the program.
1: Thank you, Kai. It's always nice to be back.
0: I'm going to throw a number at you here. I want you to give me your reaction. 6.58%. That's what Freddie Mac says the 30-year fixed average rate is. Discuss, please.
1: Well, Kai, we were expecting it to go down, as I had said last year. And of course, you know, this war happened and energy prices skyrocketed across Europe, of course, and a lot of parts of the world. And so here we are with 6.5% rates.
0: And here we are with you being in the real estate business. Well, I mean, what's that doing to you? It cannot be good, right?
1: Well, it's certainly not helping, although we are still seeing, you know, the stock market's doing well. So yep. We're seeing, you know, a lot of cash buyers and high-end markets and the second home market. People that have been on the sidelines, they realize that this is probably going to be a while. So they're just jumping off the sidelines and starting to look around a little bit. There's been more inventory this year than there has been in a while.
0: What I hear you saying is people just got tired of waiting, right?
1: Yeah, for the most part. There's certainly no anticipation for rates to go down. We know the Federal Reserve is meeting today and tomorrow. Mm-hmm. I think there's a 62% chance that rates will remain, a small chance that they might go up, but they're not going to come down.
0: Did you used to have to pay this much attention to the Fed? Sorry, this is just a little sidebar.
1: No, yeah. Absolutely. Yeah, you're absolutely right. No, we didn't, especially, you know, prior to 5-6 years ago, certainly prior to COVID, we weren't like sitting here waiting in anticipation to see what's going on.
0: Right. So crystal ball this for me. You know, if rates stay where they are and maybe even go up a little bit, you know, game out the next like 6 to 8 months in the housing market. And you know, you're in L.A. and so we've got our own issues here. But, you know, speak broadly for me if you can.
1: Well, I mean, nationally, it's at least status quo, maybe a little dip in the market. I don't think we're going to see a crash. Los Angeles, you know, we have this huge problem with inventory.
0: Yeah.
1: So we're always going to see the market move here on good houses, well-priced houses. And there's still a question mark, too, about what's going to happen with this war and how that's going to affect, you know, our long-term economy.
0: Yeah, for sure. Let me ask you something about a topic that we covered a couple of times in the last couple of weeks. And again, as broadly as you can speak, this idea of starter homes of, you know, we want people to get into the housing market. It's a great way to build wealth, all of those sorts of things. But the starter home does seem to be becoming a very scarce bird.
1: Yeah, well, you know, inflation has impacted us nationally significantly, and we haven't seen wages go up to any significant extent. So, you know, how can you buy a starter home when you're just not making enough money? And I mean, it's a really, really scary predicament for a lot of first time buyers. You know, it's just expensive to go out to dinner, Kai, let alone buy a house or renovate a house or, you know, have your plumbing fixed. If something goes wrong with, you know, your toilet or whatnot, you know, it's really, really, really expensive to own a house right now.
0: When you are talking to buyers or would-be buyers, what are those conversations like?
1: Well, you know, I try to be realistic with people and you know, not play games. So we know interest rates are not going to go down anytime soon. So if they've got a decent income and they've got some money set aside, now is a decent time because they're not competing against a million other buyers to buy a house. So if they can afford to buy a house at 6.5% and ride it out maybe 2 years until they can refinance, then they're going to be in a good place. But, you know, if you're really rate sensitive, my suggestion would be to just, you know, sit it out for right now.
0: Vivian Geller at Pacific Trust. Vivian, thanks a bunch.
1: Thank you, Kai.

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1: This final note on the way out today, which honestly makes you wonder what we are even doing. Saw this in Fortune. Bear with me. I'm going to rattle off some numbers. Total movie box office for North America last year, almost $9 billion. 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Total sports betting in the United States last year, $166 billion American dollars. Jordan Manji, Zunil Maharaj, Janet Wynn, Olga Oxman, and Virginia K. Smith are the digital team. I'm Kai Rizdal. We will see you tomorrow, everybody.

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1: Community has to feel enfranchised. They have to see themselves represented in the media, whatever media that is. 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I appreciate that CAP Radio in particular highlights the deeper culture in those same communities that often are only highlighted when something negative happens. 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
3: 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I'm Sasha Pfeiffer.
4: And I'm Juana Summers. Senator Rand Paul has released COVID-era diary entries by Dr. Anthony Fauci that revive the dispute over where the virus came from.
5: Despite a preponderance of evidence towards a natural origin, they're still driving this man-made lab leak scenario.
3: First News.
6: Live from NPR News in Culver City, California, I'm Dwayne Brown. At the White House, President Trump held back-to-back meetings today with Ukrainian President Volodymyr Zelensky and Israeli Prime Minister Benjamin Netanyahu. NPR's Deepa Shivaram says the White House called the talks positive and productive, but they come at a very tense time.
7: Trump's separate meetings with Zelensky and Netanyahu come as the war between Ukraine and Russia and the war the U.S. and Israel launched against Iran have no end in sight. Earlier in the day, Trump joined Fox News for an interview and responded to questions on potential intelligence Netanyahu wanted to share with Trump on Iran's nuclear capabilities. Trump told Fox he didn't need that intel from the Israeli leader. Netanyahu, Zelensky, and Trump are all attending the funeral of South Carolina Senator Lindsey Graham that's being held in Washington. Deepa Shivaram, NPR News, The White House.
6: A rare double execution is set to take place in Florida today after the Supreme Court turned down last-minute pleas from two death row inmates. NPR's Nina Totenberg reports Florida's Governor Ron DeSantis ordered the double execution.
8: First to be put to death by lethal injection was James Duckett, convicted of rape and murder, and sentenced to death by an 8-4 jury vote. Duckett, a former police officer, had for decades maintained his innocence, but last-minute DNA testing proved inconclusive. Second to be executed is Dominic Ochacon, who at age 80 has been in prison for 40 years and is the oldest person to be executed in modern times. The jury in Ochacon's case voted for the death penalty by a vote of 7-5, which today would not suffice for execution, as the current law requires at least 8 jurors to vote for the death penalty. Nina Totenberg, NPR News, Washington.
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0: It's 2:32 with CAP Radio News. I'm Devin Yamanaka. The EPA is finally breaking ground on a $67 million cleanup at the Lava Cap mine near Grass Valley. The property's owners fought cleanup demands for decades, but now they support the work. Misty Elder's father is a real estate developer and bought the 500-acre property in the 80s. He never knew regulators had already flagged the aging tailings dam as a hazard. Elder remembers the disaster that followed.
1: Another El Nino storm came in, took it out the rest of the way, and they said, you're responsible. And it was destruction. I mean, it destroyed my dad.
0: Federal Superfund law holds current property owners responsible for contamination they didn't cause. The elders are moving forward now, hoping to place the mine's historic buildings on the National Register of Historic Places. New numbers from San Joaquin County show a drop in homelessness. San Joaquin Continuum of Care conducted the biannual point-in-time count in January and submitted the numbers to the U.S. Department of Housing and Urban Development in April. This year's count found that about 1,500 people were homeless and sheltered, and about 1,800 who were unsheltered. That's a 16% increase in the number of sheltered people and a 47% decrease in the number of unsheltered compared to 2024. San Joaquin Continuum of Care says about 1,300 permanent housing options have opened since the last PID count. You'll find more news at capradio.org. 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
4: This is All Things Considered from NPR News. I'm Sasha Pfeiffer.
5: And I'm Juana Summers. Over the weekend, Republican Senator Rand Paul of Kentucky released a trove of what he says are diary entries written by Dr. Anthony Fauci during the pandemic. And tomorrow, Fauci is set to appear in front of Paul's Senate committee, where the two are expected to clash over the origins of the coronavirus. NPR science reporter Ari Daniel is with us now. Hi.
6: Good afternoon, Juana.
5: Hey, so, Ari, Senator Rand Paul and Dr. Anthony Fauci, they've disagreed publicly for years over how the pandemic began. Tell us about the latest.
6: Right. So Fauci was a key player in the federal COVID-19 pandemic response. He stepped down from his position as the director of the National Institute of Allergy and Infectious Diseases at the end of 2022. But Paul has continued to conduct what he calls a, quote, investigation into the origins of COVID-19 and risky taxpayer-funded life sciences research. On Saturday, as part of that ongoing inquiry, Paul released more than 1,000 pages from what he called Fauci's diary that were written between late 2019 and late 2022.
5: Okay, and I do have to ask, how did Paul obtain these so-called diary entries?
6: Good question. NPR reached out to the senator's office asking that, but we haven't heard back yet. In a post on X, Health Secretary Robert F. Kennedy Jr. suggested his office had provided the diaries to Senator Paul, but it's not clear exactly how. Paul did publish a thread on X where he summarized his central accusation of Fauci. He said, quote, what he wrote privately and what he told the country are two different stories.
5: And Ari, an example of that?
6: Certainly. One of the diary entries that Paul mentioned came from the 1st of February 2020. Fauci describes a conference call where he and 11 scientists considered how the virus responsible for the pandemic may have originated. There were two theories.

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1: It's 2:44 with CAP Radio News. I'm Devin Yamanaka. The World Cup captured the attention and television screens of millions of Americans this summer, but a different kind of international football has been quietly gaining attention stateside for years. Australian rules football, which has called the capital city home for more than a decade. CAP Radio's Andrew Garcia and Sarit Lashinsky visited a Sacramento Suns practice. Their first order of business, figuring out how the sport is played.
2: It feels like a combination of like three different sports all in one.
3: So the ball, I always say it's like the child of an American football and a rugby ball.
4: Kind of like Australian animals. They're kind of an amalgamation of a lot of different things. They look kind of confusing. You know, duckbill platypus, like is it a duck?
5: That was Vanessa Goh, Larae Cuoca, and Sean McEachran trying their best to describe the game of footy, as the Australians call it.
6: Honestly, those were some pretty good descriptions. But in case you're still a little bit confused, I get it. So here's a quick breakdown. Yep. Aussie rules is a contest between two teams of 18 players each.
5: Wow, 18?
6: Yeah, and they're playing on this large oval-shaped field. There's four tall uprights on each end, and each team is trying to kick the ball through those to score points.
5: So kind of like a field goal in American football.
6: Kind of, yeah. But this is just constant motion. So each team is trying to run, dribble, pass, and punt the ball down the field to their teammates.
5: As the 18 defenders on the other team are all just trying to tackle them?
6: Yeah, now you're getting it. And if that sounds a little bit chaotic, that's because it is.
5: Sacramento Sun Andrew Lowen told us the team needs to get really loud to cut through all the chaos on the field.
7: If we're not talking in the game, we're not communicating, and then the other team can kind of get the advantage and get up on you. And you got to be rowdier and louder than them. It's a bit of an intimidation factor, too.
6: But don't let the yelling, the tackles, and the general competitiveness fool you. The bonds the Suns are forging, they go way beyond the field.
5: Women's team coach Christine Muthasami Flock says the team was her connection to the community after she moved to Sacramento.
8: They've become my second family. I mean, they've seen me through, like, multiple childbirths, you know, like, so those times away, the times back. To be clear, I didn't birth any children, but, you know, my wife did. seeing me through all of that, and then we're like a social club.
6: As for Sean McEachran, the team represented his only connection to his home 8,000 miles away.
4: And there was a little local Australian community, so it was nice as an expat to kind of have that camaraderie to kind of talk about. And then the special thing about it, though, is in Sacramento is on how many Americans have embraced the game. Gives you a little bit of pride as an Australian that we invented something that is suitable for a lot of other people to come and play. It's been great to see the Americans kind of embrace it wholeheartedly.
5: It was cool to witness the way this game from down under brings together so many people who otherwise wouldn't have met. And Andrew says the embracing of Aussie rules traditions shows itself in other ways.
7: The one thing about footy is everyone gets their own kind of nickname.
6: Yeah, and they all have personal meanings. So Sean is Macca because it's a traditional Australian name. There's Yo-Yo because he says yo when he gets open. Larae becomes Laza on the field. And then there's Drew because, well, he's Andrew. And then there's Flock, Rabbit, Peacock, Rhino.
5: And one last tradition is the perfect encapsulation of that team spirit.
9: One, two, three,
10: charge!
5: The team song, which the Suns sing each and every time they win a match.
6: And here's Andrew Lowen again with a taste.
7: Because, like, we are the Suns of the Sactown Sky. We're one in golden, red, and blue. We are the mighty Sactown Suns.
11: We play to win the prize for you. Fight, fight, fight till we hold out the cup.
5: Andrew Garcia.
6: Sarit Lashinsky.
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1: 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In Sacramento area, traffic downtown to Davis will take about 20 minutes. 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
1: Still ahead on All Things Considered, record high housing costs have further widened the wealth gap between renters and owners. That story's coming up in 20 minutes. From the Cap Radio newsroom, Sacramento and the rest of the Central Valley are expected to reach triple-digit temperatures this weekend due to a heat dome. That's when atmospheric conditions trap heat without moving or breaking down, prolonging already high temperatures. The National Weather Service says the high-pressure system continues to build. Temperatures will increase and produce dry and elevated fire conditions throughout the area. 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
14: 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I'm Juana Summers.
15: And I'm Sasha Pfeiffer. In your household, who schedules doctor's appointments? Who cleans up after meals? Who books the babysitter or the pet sitter when you're going out? In many families, those responsibilities fall to mom. And a limited series on Peacock, recently nominated for 7 Emmy Awards, brings life or death urgency to that imbalance.
16: This is a thriller. This is, it opens with a bang, and I obviously can't spoil anything, but once I knew what the plot twist was, where it was going to go, it was a bit hard to say no. It was such a juicy, juicy story.
15: That's Sarah Snook, probably best known for her role in Succession as Shiv Roy. In the Peacock series called All Her Fault, she stars as Marissa Irvine. I talked with Snook about that role last year. Marissa and her husband, played by Jake Lacy from The Office and White Lotus, seem to have it all. A gorgeous waterfront home in Chicago, money for what seems like anything they could possibly want, and a happy little boy named Milo. But then...
16: We open the show with every parent's worst nightmare, turning up at the address where her son is for a play date and finding out that her son isn't there. It's the wrong address and the phone number that she was given to call the person whose play date she was organizing with it's now unlisted. Doesn't work.
17: Should you give her a call?
18: Yeah. Yeah.
19: We're sorry. You have reached a number.
17: It's not working. The number isn't working.
16: And so from there, we unravel and we try and work out what happened. But also in doing that, we work out what the flaws maybe were in the family dynamic in the first place.
15: I like to go into movies, books, plays, shows, knowing absolutely nothing. So I did not know going in that this was a missing child theme.
16: Yeah.
15: And that first episode, I actually felt my chest tightening as it became clear the kid is gone.
17: Mm. Who picked up my son from school?
15: It was very effective at that ratcheting sense of panic.
16: I'm similar. I quite like going in unwittingly, not knowing anything. But for this, I feel like, particularly for parents, it's almost like a PSA to go like, hey, just so you know, it's a little intense. Remember, it's a TV show and it's all going to be fine. But yeah, definitely that first episode. And that was for me when I was reading the book, that's how the book opens. And yeah, it's a page turn. I couldn't stop.
15: You mentioned especially for parents. I believe that during the filming of your final season of Succession, you were pregnant with your first child. Is that right? You have a daughter. She's now maybe 2.5 or so.
16: That's right on. Yeah. Yeah. Great work.
15: What, if anything, do you think you brought differently to your role in All Her Fault now that you're a parent than if you'd done the series before you had a kid?
16: Yeah, I think, imagination is a great thing, and imaginatively I would have been able to go there. But I think having had a child, just the deeper understanding of what that relationship is, what that feels like, but also, you know, in terms of what we explore for the entire show, the intricacies of where women tend to pick up the invisible labor and just kind of like knowing what that is or knowing how that feels or knowing where that could happen. You know, I fortunately have a great husband who's and we find that our work is fairly even, but also because we have robust conversations about it, and that's not always the case.
15: Right. Right. I mean, this is a story that deals with the intertwining of parenting and marriage and gender roles in marriage, expectations for men versus women when running a household and raising kids. There's at least twice in the show where a husband tells his wife, "You're amazing," and that does not feel to her like a compliment.
16: No, it feels like it's kind of patronizing in that point. It's like, yeah, she is amazing and she's doing amazing. But like, one of my favorite lines is Dakota's, where she says, "I'm tired of being amazing." It's like, that's not the point. Like, I know I am and I know I can do it, but let's share the load here.
15: Yes, that's Dakota Fanning, who plays another working mom who's really struggling with her husband's role in their partnership.
16: Yeah, yeah.
15: This is a thought experiment question in a way. But if your character, Marissa Irvine, in All Her Fault, had been a more solidly middle-class or blue-collar wife and mother, how might this have been a different story, or how might you have played that part differently?
16: I think we certainly play with class in this story in All Her Fault, and partly that's because most of these working moms are relying on nannies for childcare in the spaces that they can't be there because of their work. Maybe in a middle-class household, there's less reliance on nannies and more reliance on, like, group childcare, and I don't know how that operates in America,
15: yeah,
16: to Australia,
15: way.
16: And how the difference is there.
15: Yeah.
16: But I guess the point there is that you have to rely, like, you have to really invest in and trust the community around you. And if that trust is compromised, it makes parenting really difficult. Like, we really need to be able to parent in a group, in a context of a village. And if you can't trust the people around you, then you're really sort of left adrift. You know, in our particular story, that's where the questions then need to go on the inside.
15: Right.
16: More internal questioning of who to trust.
15: I saw you on stage in New York on Broadway in Picture of Dorian Gray. It was absolutely mesmerizing. And it seemed like the role was almost an athletic endurance event. You're the only actor. You're on stage the whole time playing multiple characters. This series felt to me like a different athletic endurance event in that you're so frequently shocked and devastated and grieving. How strenuous was that, and how do you sustain your emotional energy for it?
16: Yeah, I mean, yeah, you're right. It is a different kind of athleticism, I guess. Like, just the emotional Olympics. Let's put her through the ringer. Let's see what she can do. I mean, certainly part of the attraction of the role, just to sort of see if I can rise to the challenge, see if I can make something feel, you know, how high can we go and still remain grounded. Hopefully we've achieved that. But I do remember, yeah, writing on my script on the first read through going like, must find different ways to cry, because Marissa is crying in most of the scenes, which we, you know, we had to temper as well and like cut back. But the sustainability of that is tricky, and partly it's all about balance. Like, I feel like you can't really stay in that grieving space for 3 months straight, because your body and your brain and your eyes and the actual ability to make tears just revolts. It just doesn't do it anymore. It's just not available. Like, you can't, you got to go through cycles. So like, intentionally putting yourself through a cycle of, okay, I was sad here, but we're breaking now. So I'm going to play some ukulele. I'm going to make a joke with Jake. I'm going to play around. I'm going to have my daughter visit me on set. I'm going to like break it up so that you have a place to go back to rather than stay in the whole time.
15: Yeah. Someone I work with pointed out today that you're halfway to an EGOT. You got an Emmy for Succession. You got a Tony for Dorian Gray.
16: Yeah.
15: Good shot at Oscar, since you are likely to do movies. And so someone wondered, do you sing? Is a Grammy a potential someday?
16: Well, I do sing. I don't think I am a Grammy-level singer, though. I mean, that's someone like Cynthia Erivo, you know? Like, that is I'd be hard-pressed to find an angle into the Grammys, but I'll take it if there's availability, you know?
15: So maybe EOT, not EGOT.
16: Yeah. Yeah, or TOE, I think you could always do it that way.
15: Sarah Snook's new series on Peacock is called All Her Fault. Sarah Snook, thank you for talking about this.
16: No, thanks for having me.
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2: It's difficult to believe that we're here today to say a final farewell to Lindsey as he leaves the Capitol for the last time.
22: Washington remembers Lindsey Graham, the longtime South Carolina Republican senator who died earlier this month at 71.
23: For Tuesday, July 28th, this is All Things Considered from NPR News.
22: I'm Juana Summers.
23: And I'm Sasha Pfeiffer. Also, the latest on President Trump's meetings with the leaders of Israel and Ukraine.
22: Plus, median U.S. home prices hit another record high this summer.
23: How the wealth gap between renters and owners has gotten wider than ever.
24: For young adults who are middle class, they are facing a future of no wealth.
22: And addiction service organizations are reeling after the Trump administration banned the use of federal funds for a key harm reduction tool.
25: We now know that we need tester strips for this specific thing so that we can continue to make sure people are safe.
23: First, this news.
26: Live from NPR News in Washington, I'm Ryland Barton. Kentucky Republican Senator Rand Paul has published what he says are diary entries written by Dr. Anthony Fauci during the pandemic. The release highlights an ongoing disagreement between some politicians and scientists over the origin of the coronavirus. NPR's Ari Daniel has more.
27: The debate centers around whether the virus originated naturally in an animal and spilled over into a human, or if it was deliberately created in a lab and leaked. When Fauci was writing diary entries about researchers considering both theories, very little was known. Today, many scientists agree the available data support a natural origin of the virus. Felicia Goodrum is a virologist at Dartmouth College. She says this is what happens as researchers gather data.
28: You will change your mind. That's absolutely fundamental to the way science is done, and it's something that Fauci wasn't really given any latitude to do.
27: Fauci will testify before a committee chaired by Senator Paul, who says his efforts to hold Fauci to account are, quote, oversight. Ari Daniel, NPR News.
26: The funeral for South Carolina Republican Senator Lindsey Graham was held at the National Cathedral in Washington today. NPR's Barbara Sprunt reports he was a leading voice in Congress on domestic and foreign policy.
29: Several of Graham's staff members served as honorary pallbearers for the senator who served over 31 years in Congress. In attendance were foreign leaders, including Israeli Prime Minister Benjamin Netanyahu and Ukrainian President Volodymyr Zelensky, a reminder of Graham's role in advocating for both countries. Graham's niece, Emily Boggs Roberts, called him a family man.
30: When my mom called, he answered. It didn't matter if he was about to walk into a meeting with the president or another world leader.
29: Graham became primary caretaker to his sister Darlene after their parents died. She's now been appointed to serve out the remainder of his term. Barbara Sprunt, NPR News, National Cathedral in Washington.
26: French officials have evacuated 4,000 more people from tourist sites on the Atlantic coast as firefighters continue to battle wildfires. NPR's Eleanor Beardsley reports they're bracing as a fourth heat wave hits Europe.
1: The precautionary evacuation order covered campsites, holiday villages, tourist residences, and leisure parks in the Gironde region southwest of the city of Bordeaux. Fires in France and Spain have forced around 330,000 people to evacuate over the last week. Firefighters say the French blaze is stabilized but could take off again as temperatures are expected to soar above 100 degrees Fahrenheit by Wednesday. The European Union's Copernicus Climate Service and the World Meteorological Organization say Europe is the world's fastest warming continent, heating at more than twice the global average. Eleanor Beardsley, NPR News, Semur-en-Auxois, France.
26: Most U.S. stocks rose today. 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
3: It's 3:04 with CAP Radio News. I'm Devin Yamanaka. A body recovered from the San Francisco Bay over the weekend has been identified as one of the people killed in the boat accident near Alcatraz. The San Francisco Chronicle reports Carol Boyce of Sacramento County is the third person confirmed to have died in the July 14th sinking. The remains of the 74-year-old woman were found Saturday morning west of the Golden Gate Bridge near Point Diablo. 17 people were pulled from the water after the boat capsized. 79-year-old Clifford Boyce of Sutter County was later pronounced dead, and three passengers were declared missing. The body of 58-year-old Tondra Madruga of Sacramento County was recovered days later. The final missing person is Jackie Boyce, Clifford's wife. Sacramento State has been known as a commuter campus for years. The university is trying to change that reputation this fall when most incoming freshmen from outside Sacramento will be required to live on campus. School officials say research shows students in dorms are more likely to graduate on time and get involved. Miguel Martinez is an engineering student and hopes freshman students are offered flexibility if they can't afford it.
4: It does make a difference because when you commute versus when you're on campus, you're involved more. But at the same time, a lot of people that are commuting have to get home by this time, whatever, right? But when you live on campus, you can stay. Like, oh, it's at 7 p.m., whatever.
3: The university expects about 1,800 students to live on campus this fall. Some can ask for an exception if they live with family in the area or are dealing with financial hardship. 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Still ahead on All Things Considered, test strips can help identify dangerous hidden additives in street drugs to prevent overdoses. But the Trump administration has said federal funds can't be used to give the strips to drug users. Hear more coming up in 20 minutes.
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7: This is All Things Considered from NPR News. I'm Juana Summers.
8: And I'm Sasha Pfeiffer. Today, Lindsey Graham's life was honored in Washington.
2: It's difficult to believe that we're here today to say a final farewell to Lindsey as he leaves the Capitol for the last time.
7: Senator John Thune was among the colleagues, friends, and family who gathered to remember the late Republican senator. Speakers praised Graham's legacy, highlighting his opposition to abortion and his support for the military.
8: President Trump eulogized him as a, quote, beloved friend this afternoon at Washington National Cathedral, and he credited Graham for sticking to his principles.
9: He had unwavering faith in the righteousness of American power and prayer, and he was extremely hawkish. I will tell you, he never saw a war that he didn't like.
7: Lindsey Graham was a huge supporter of Israel and Ukraine. The leaders of those countries, Israel's Benjamin Netanyahu and Ukraine's Volodymyr Zelensky, both attended the senator's funeral. They also met separately with Trump to discuss their country's ongoing wars. NPR's Greg Myrie has covered those wars in the Middle East and Ukraine, and he joins us now from Ukraine's capital. Hi.
10: Hi, Juana.
7: So, Greg, since you're there in Kyiv, I'd love to start with Zelensky. What can you tell us about his meeting with President Trump?
10: Well, there were no TV cameras this time, so no repeat of that very public Oval Office argument they had early last year. The relationship has steadily recovered and improved. Trump has been treating Zelensky with more respect, and especially as Ukraine has gained the momentum with its long-range drone attacks against Russia. Now, Zelensky took to social media right after the meeting. He said he had a good meeting with Trump, adding, "I'm grateful to the United States for for its firm support. So the tone keeps improving, but still there's no sign that Trump will send weapons, which he has effectively cut off.
11: Okay, tone is one thing, but doesn't Ukraine need something more concrete, like those weapons?
10: Yeah, it really does. Ukraine's most pressing need is U.S. Patriot missiles. It's by far the most effective weapon in shooting down those incoming Russian ballistic missiles. Now, Zelensky said he discussed Trump's offer made earlier this month to give Ukraine a license to make its own Patriot missiles. But this would be complicated and would likely take a couple years. And Russia is firing those missiles right now, most every night. And I got to tell you, Juana, when you hear those air raid sirens go off, you know Ukraine is desperately short of these interceptors, and the Russian missiles are much more likely to strike now than in the past.
11: I mean, Greg, typically when we talk about the wars in Ukraine and Iran, we do so separately, but over the past few days, we've seen them overlapped. Beyond the fact that both Zelensky and Netanyahu met with Trump here in Washington today, tell us about it.
10: Yeah, Zelensky said Saturday that Ukraine carried out a long-range airstrike that hit an Iranian boat in the Caspian Sea carrying military cargo to Russia. Now, Iran denounced the strike on what it said was a commercial ship. We don't know what was on that ship, but Russia and Iran have traded military hardware dating back decades. And Zelensky also said Russia is sharing satellite data with Iran on the location of U.S. troops in the Middle East. He says this allows Iran to carry out more precise attacks on the U.S. troops.
11: Okay, let's turn now to the relationship between Netanyahu and Trump, and it appears to be under increasing strain. How would you describe it?
10: Yeah, we saw this friction today even before they met. Trump was on Fox News. He was asked about Netanyahu's comments of possible Iranian nuclear activity at a place called Pickaxe Mountain.
12: Well, I don't need Bibi to tell me that. Bibi's telling me that because he wants me to stay involved.
10: And Trump means stay involved in the Iran war. And then he went on to say,
12: But I heard Bibi announce that. I said, why didn't you just tell it to me? Why do you have to announce it to the world? I know exactly what's going on.
10: So after they actually met, Netanyahu's office said the discussions were excellent and focused on Iran. However, the two leaders just have different agendas now. Today is 5 months to the day, February 28th, that Trump and Netanyahu launched the war in Iran, and they were working then in very close coordination. But now Trump wants a way out, and he's reopening negotiations, and Netanyahu is extremely worried that such a deal won't be good for Israel.
11: Greg, last thing, do they need each other to resolve the war in Iran?
10: You know, almost certainly yes. Trump wants Israel to be less aggressive in the region. Israel has not taken part in the U.S. strikes against Iran over the past 2 weeks. And Trump also wants Israel to scale back its actions in Lebanon. And Israel is not part of the U.S. negotiations on Iran. And Israel is very worried that an agreement will not address its concerns with Iran.
11: NPR's Greg Myrie, thank you.
10: Sure thing, Juana.
13: This summer, the median U.S. home price hit another record high, $444,000. That years-long upward trend has widened the wealth gap between renters and owners more than ever. That's been a boon for owners, but it's pricing out many would-be buyers, as NPR's Jennifer Ludden reports.
14: Jay Washington is 38 and grew up in the house his mother bought in Augusta, Georgia. She had no college degree and used only her single income at a local manufacturing plant.
15: The real estate agent told her in about like 5 years, you're probably going to give me a call and like thank me for being able to get this house.
14: And she did. Today, she's still there, and the home's value has grown to nearly $300,000. Washington lives a couple hours away in Athens and would love to own a home, not only for financial security.
15: It's really kind of a sign that you truly feel independent.
14: But like so many millennials, he graduated college at the height of the Great Recession, with unemployment peaking at 10%. What's more, his degree from a for-profit college, later sued for alleged deception, seemed worthless.
15: I basically was stuck in a cycle of like unemployment or underemployment.
14: Washington eventually got another college degree and now has a good job in IT. But with student loans, plus the high cost of rent, food, and so much else, it's hard to save for a down payment. Meantime, home prices have surged more than 50% in just the last 6 years.
15: I feel like I'm just kind of like surviving. At this point, I'm not really sure if I'm going to be able to own a house.
0: Most middle-class families have most of their wealth in their homes.
14: Michelle Dickerson researches housing and the middle class at the University of Texas at Austin. She worries about the long-term consequences as more people are shut out of ownership.
0: For young adults who are middle class, they are facing a future of no wealth.
14: To be clear, she says there's nothing wrong with renting if you can still save for retirement. It might work better for some. But for generations, it's been housing wealth that has helped many do better than their parents.
0: We're ending up in this space where if you're okay, it may be because your parents were okay. And if your parents were struggling, you may be struggling too.
16: Hi.
17: This is Basil. He just wants to sniff you.
14: In Richmond, Virginia, Brittany Gilroy and her husband, Philip West, rent this red brick two-story home along with a roommate. Both are 35, and when they moved in with a friend, they thought it would be only for a few months until they bought a house. That was nearly 4 years ago.
17: Pretty much every time when we looked at a house, being like, oh, we said no, and then the prices of the houses go up.
14: Both of them have good-paying jobs, but the homes they see are either way above their price range or need repairs that would wipe them out. It's all put on hold, another major life decision.
18: It's definitely part of our consideration for, do we have kids or not, you know? It's a bit of a clock.
14: Gilroy only wants children if they can buy a place and settle down. Safe neighborhood, good schools. But with prices so high, they worry about taking on all that debt.
17: I feel like we're not the only ones living in this constant state of uncertainty. And if you want to make a dive into buying a house, you're going into the deep end. There is no kiddie pool of a starter home.
14: In fact, there is a massive housing shortage, especially of starter homes, and it's driving prices up. Last year, a housing developer in Utah urged the state to make it easier to build affordable condos. And in that letter, he warned about the widening wealth gap between owners and renters. Tom Henriade of Rockworth Companies wrote that it could foster, quote, discord between classes and increased risk of societal unrest.
19: That might be going to a little bit of an extreme, but if there's a feeling that there's a few haves and, you know, a bunch of have-nots, I think all of us can see some of the problems that come with that.
14: He also has four children and says young people need hope that they can make it on their own.
19: You see how much a house might cost that you might want to live in, and you look at your income coming out of college or something like that, it might feel overwhelming, depressing, you know, difficult, and that's certainly an effect for sure.
14: Congress recently weighed in with a law that aims to eventually expand the supply of homes, and prices in some places are cooling off. For now, though, of the many factors dividing housing haves and have-nots, a big one is timing.
20: It was my fourth year in college, and there was a foreclosed home.
14: Matt Maracek bought his first house with a friend back in 2010 using a federal tax credit created in the wake of the housing crash. They added bedrooms in the basement and rented them out. Soon after, his girlfriend, now wife, Amanda, bought a small fixer-upper with just $5,000 down.
21: Very, very dated. There was carpet in the bathroom, puke green sink with a puke green matching oven.
14: Family members pitched in to spruce it up. A few years later, they were shocked that the value had risen by $50,000. They traded up. Then, after even more housing equity, traded up again when they and their three children moved to Orlando, Florida. That was in 2021, when they locked in a mortgage rate of 2.6% just before rates spiked. So lucky.
21: 100%. It was probably the bottom rate that we could have gotten along the way.
14: Their younger siblings back in Minnesota are facing a very different market. Still, Matt's brother managed to buy outside the city where he works, and Amanda is encouraging her 22-year-old brother to sacrifice, rice and beans it, so he can buy something, anything soon. A stepping stone now, she says, will make all the difference later. Jennifer Ludden, NPR News.

0: fire conditions given the high temperatures, low humidity, and gusty winds.
1: If people are headed out, just be mindful of with your matches, cigarettes, or anything like that, if you're outdoors and all of that.
0: Temperatures are expected to cool down a bit to seasonal norms by Monday, but the heat dome could push further into next week. An invasive mosquito has been detected in Solano County. The city of Vacaville says the invasive Aedes aegypti mosquito was found near Main and Cernan streets. The bugs bite during the day and can transmit diseases such as dengue, Zika, and yellow fever. The city says residents can prevent mosquitoes from breeding by draining standing water, fixing leaky faucets and sprinklers, and checking windows and door screens. Daytime biting mosquitoes should be reported to the Solano County Mosquito Abatement District. You'll find more news at capradio.org. 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
0: Still ahead on All Things Considered, authors Kevin Wilson and Annie Hartnett talk about writing road trip novels and some of their favorites to read. 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
5: 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I'm Juana Summers.
6: And I'm Sasha Pfeiffer. The new dirty word in the world of artificial intelligence is distillation. It means using someone else's AI to train your AI. The Trump administration has accused a Chinese startup of using this process to steal from the U.S. AI company Anthropic. And that has sparked a big debate about whether this process is legal or ethical and about the risks it creates. Here to boil it down for us is NPR tech correspondent John Ruwitch. Hi, John.
7: Hey, Sasha.
6: Tell us more about this accusation.
7: Yeah, the Beijing-based startup Moonshot AI launched a new model this month called Kimi K3. It's quite good. Then in a post on X, though, President Trump's science and technology advisor Michael Crazio said K3 was developed by distilling an Anthropic model. I reached out to both companies. Moonshot did not respond, but Chinese media reports that the company has denied the claims. And Anthropic hasn't pointed a finger at Moonshot over this particular model. But it says distillation by Chinese companies is happening and poses a national security risk because these models are getting better and could be dangerous when it comes to things like cyber or biosecurity.
6: John, the word distillation, I imagine some people think of it more as a chemistry lab word or an English paper word. Tell us more about what it means in this context.
7: Yeah, so basically distillation is when a company trains a new AI model by running tons of prompts through a better existing AI model. It can see what good answers look like and sometimes how the AI got those answers. It's a shortcut, basically, that takes advantage of the work of others. The problem is that companies like Anthropic spend billions and billions of dollars creating their cutting-edge AI models. They're offering top talent in the industry, elite professional athlete-level pay packages. They're pouring money into data centers. China has great engineers, but you need computational muscle to build AI, and the U.S. blocks the sale to China of the best microchips, so they're coming up with other ways to supercharge their AI.
6: You know, it seems natural that companies in China or anywhere really might want to build off the work of U.S. companies by using distillation, but is it actually illegal? Is it legal?
7: Yeah, this is all so new that none of this has been tested in court, but legal experts do say there are some potential ways companies could try to defend their models with the law. You know, one possibility is they could argue distillation is copyright infringement. Generally speaking, though, AI-created answers have not been considered copyrightable, so that avenue isn't a sure bet, but Sasha, it would be interesting.
6: Yes, in fact, it would certainly be ironic for AI companies

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1: It's 3:44 with CAP Radio News. I'm Devin Yamanaka. Almost 2,000 inmate firefighters play a critical role in California's wildfire strategy, but many face challenges finding a job after release. This is despite training at dozens of state-run fire camps and serving on the fire lines. A new state bill aims to make it easier by providing official certification for their training and a hiring preference at CAL FIRE. Royal Ramey was an incarcerated firefighter and co-founded the nonprofit Forestry and Firefighting Recruitment Program, which supports the bill. He spoke with Insight host Vicky Gonzalez about the possible effect this pathway could have.
2: You spent two seasons as an incarcerated firefighter. What drew you to this and keeps drawing you back?
3: When I was in fire camp, I fell in love with it. You know, I wanted to pursue it as a career. Like, as you continue to do it and you see those signs that says, thank you, firefighters, when you coming back. Obviously, I was wearing orange, but I felt like I was actually a firefighter. So being out in the woods, you know, feeling like a hero, like all those different things and knowing that I'm doing something not only just for myself, but also for the community really made it that much more special. And I felt I had purpose and value.
2: When you completed your sentence and you wanted to get a job, what challenges did you face trying to get that job?
3: Man, the biggest challenge for me was just understanding the hiring process. You know, and every agency has their different requirements. Reading the job application, right? Like understanding the background process. How do I put this experience that I had in fire camp on a resume? Also, I had to, when I came home, I was on parole. So I had to worry about parole restrictions. Where can I travel? Where can I go, right? Even transportation, even they would have money for a car, because what people don't realize is that reliable transportation going to these stations is very important. And then ultimately, though, you know, you're competing against folks that have their EMT, their Firefighter One Academy, right? Another big challenge, too, to be transparent, is that the fire service has its own culture, understanding the chain of command and the structure and the expectations.
2: Okay, so let's dive into this new bill. Why is this bill important now?
3: AB 2043 will help make sure that folks obviously leave with proof of training and education, right? You talked about the hiring preference, which is that's a portion of it, but it doesn't guarantee a person a job, right? And I think that's something that, you know, we got to make clear. But people should have to meet those qualifications to compete for this position, right? It simply means that they wouldn't have to start from zero, right? And them acknowledging all of the work they have done, that it counts for something. And ultimately, I said that too, is like this bill also gives people hope because they know that they have some type of clear pathway. And then I think the bill also brings together workforce development, you know, public safety and climate resiliency. Folks are receiving a training, obviously work on fires. So if you can be able to convert that to a person that actually is with a federal or state agency fighting fire, they actually, you know, have an income, they're, you know, contribute to society, they're a taxpayer, right? And they're reversing that rat race and putting money in from prisons.
2: This bill has been attempted before. But what has been the response been like to this legislation?
3: You know, people always apprehensive, obviously, when you talk about incarcerated people, for sure. I think a lot of the people that we were having conversations with, you know, evaluated some of those challenges. But when it comes to that, bills do not, you know, move forward just because people agree with the idea, right? Bills with cost, like it has to compete with other different state priorities, right? So, you know, workforce development, climate resiliency can receive, obviously, support for both sides. And I think it could become more difficult when conversations include, obviously, the criminal justice and public safety piece. But our role is to keep educating, you know, decision makers, sharing real stories and just, you know, showing that second chances and public safety go hand in hand.
1: 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You can find the full conversation at capradio.org. It's 3:48. This is member-supported CAP Radio News. In Sacramento area traffic, downtown to Roseville will take about half an hour right now. If you're heading from downtown to the airport, it's a 15-minute trip. And from Stockton to Modesto, that will take 52 minutes.
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1: Still ahead on All Things Considered, former West Virginia Senator Joe Manchin wants to help elect more independents. That story coming up in about 20 minutes. From the Cap Radio newsroom, a man has been arrested on suspicion of starting the Dove Fire in Tuolumne County. The sheriff's office says dispatchers received reports of a man wearing a straw hat running from the area where the fire was reported Sunday. The man has been identified as 30-year-old local transient named Jacob William Hoskins. The sheriff's office says he was found in a park with the same clothing and hat as the descriptions. 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
0: 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I'm Sasha Pfeiffer.
6: And I'm Juana Summers. The most important character in any road trip story is the car. When Annie Hartnett was writing The Road to Tender Hearts, that character was a white Prius. But when it came time to design the cover,
7: the art department didn't like it. They didn't like white Prius on the cover. So they said, can it be a red Mustang? And I was like, a very different type of character owns a red Mustang than a white Prius. So I said, here's the acceptable cars it could be. And sure, it can be red. And I was still editing the book. So I went back and I changed the whole character of the car.
6: Hartnett's book, released last year, follows 67-year-old P.J. Halliday, his estranged daughter, and his newly adopted grandniece and nephew on an unexpected road trip to reunite with P.J.'s high school crush. The final cover shows the four travelers, an orange cat, and the newly rewritten car, a red Volvo.
7: We just finished the cover after I had changed the car, and then that day, I saw People magazine posted Kevin Wilson's new novel. So I opened it and I was like, oh my God, it's the same cover.
6: Kevin Wilson's Run for the Hills is another road trip novel. It follows four half-siblings tracking down the father who abandoned them. Its cover features the four siblings, a chicken, and a red PT Cruiser.
7: I texted Kevin. I was like, I think they're going to move my date because I'm going to be the deep impact to your Armageddon.
8: Two writers that have never made characters go anywhere suddenly write road trip novels at the same time.
6: With so many people hitting the road this summer, we reunited Hartnett and Wilson and asked them to share their favorite road trip books and memories.
7: One book that I read when I was writing Tender Hearts was The Flying Troutmans by Miriam Taves. And that is probably one of my favorite road trip books. It's about a woman probably in her 30s, and her sister is in a mental hospital, and she ends up driving her niece and nephew across the country looking for their dad. And then one of my favorite road trip stories is Carr Crashwell's Hitchhiking. And that is one of my favorites because I have a pet peeve about people hitting animals on a road trip in a novel, but that is one where the animal is hit. Animals do die, but it does some beautiful work with the characters.
8: I think for me, it's not exactly a road trip novel, but it's what I predicated when I started to think about writing a road trip novel was Charles Portis's True Grit. Maddie Ross hires Rooster Cogburn to head out into the unknown Western territories to get revenge for the murder of her father. And just the movement of that book and the kind of uneasy relationship between these two strangers, or three strangers, as they navigate that trip. Charles Portis also wrote Dog of the South and Masters of Atlantis. Like, he's just a master of the weirdness of being like conveyed and going to a new place. So I love that stuff. And the other one I thought about was Imogen Benny's Nevada. And kind of what's so cool about that is it's a trans woman who's kind of completely upended and wrecked her life and steals her girlfriend's car and heads out west. And I think kind of what I love about it as a road trip novel is that the actual driving and stuff is kind of erased. Like, you just get to see like what sets it in motion, and then the arrival, and then the possibility of another road trip.
7: People say that they don't like road trip books. And I thought about why that might be, and I do get it. And I think it's because you can't use minor characters in the same way that you can in other books. And you also can't, like, place is hard because you're moving from place to place. So every place has to make a big impression. Every character has to be very clear who they are in your first interaction with them. But then again, I think that that's the magic of road trips in real life, is how quickly you can get an impression of a place, how many weird things and weird people you encounter if you do take a cross-country road trip.
8: People that say they don't like them, I'm curious about that, because, I mean, I don't know if my characters really think of it as a road trip as much as they think of it. Mag keeps calling it a quest. Mm-hmm. And quests are things that people love, you know? Yeah. They love those kind of fantastical stories, so I tried to think of it more like that, you know, and I think Annie's book is so amazing at finding major ways to upend that. Like, I have to say, like, one of my difficulties with road trips is I don't like conflict and I don't like anything to happen. I just like a frictionless movement across time and space. And my editor had to keep going, like, something needs to happen as they're driving. And I was like, oh, I don't have anything happen in my regular books. And it's like, well, it's not as noticeable because they're in the same place forever. But if you're moving, there needs to be some, like, chaos. So I was like, oh, okay, I've learned something about writing.
7: I mean, you can't have every stop fall into chaos or you'll never get where you're going. So I think writing a road trip, you got to think about the momentum of when are you really going to have the car break down? When are you going to have a gas leak in the hotel that they're staying in? When are things going to stop for a minute so the characters take stock? And when do you want them to get back on the road?
8: I used to do these road trips all the time, and they were very short, but I had this friend in high school, Will Albaugh, who kind of had this crazy ability. He knew if you said a state in a city, he could tell you the malls that were in that city. And we would go on road trips just driving through. He'd be like, okay, we're going to go in Hoover, Alabama. There's the River Chase Galleria. It's three stories. It has an anchor store that's Parisian. It's got a JCPenney. And we would drive all over the place, walk through the entire mall. He would get a map of it for his collection. And we would drive for days just visiting shopping malls. I have slept in the Hickory Hollow Mall parking lot overnight. It's just insane. But those trips were so lovely because Will was my friend. He always was my friend, but we could be removed from the world that we knew and all our other friends. And it was just the two of us in the car. And it wasn't that we were learning new things about each other. It was that we realized we could be comfortable anywhere with each other. And I don't know, those were so special to me.
7: Road trips, especially with children or any time in a car with children, is how you actually get to know even your own child. So I have a 7-year-old daughter, and really the only time she talks to me in any depth is when we're in the car driving to and from school. And that's where kind of where kids feel safe because they've spent a lot of time in the car. It's predictable. It's boring. So I do think that the claustrophobia of the car allows people to talk to each other and get to know each other in a safe way.
8: For me, road trips are rarely about like the destination necessarily. It's more just like when you live in a really tiny town and you feel weird inside your own body, there is something really reassuring to realize like how big the world is and that your body can travel through all those spaces, you know, and you can take on like, this is how I fit into this place temporarily. I think it's reassuring, but for me, it's predicated on the notion that you're going back, that you're returning to that place where you are from.
6: That was Kevin Wilson, author of Run for the Hills, and Annie Hartnett, author of The Road to Tender Hearts.
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12: The corruption is growing, the abuse is growing, and it's time for another reform moment.
13: Democrats are pushing for anti-corruption reforms they say are needed to stop abuses of power by the Trump administration that dwarf Watergate.
6: It's Tuesday, July 28th, and this is All Things Considered from NPR News.
0: I'm Sasha Pfeiffer.
6: And I'm Juana Summers. Also this hour, an effort led by former Senator Joe Manchin to get more independents elected.
14: It was of the people, by the people, and for the people. It was not of the party, by the party, and for the political parties, which is where we are today.
13: Plus, we speak with the AI company hacked by OpenAI models that went rogue.
15: This AI was not tasked with attacking us. We don't want to have in the future AI who decide to do things that are illegal on their own.
6: Also, the wildfires raging in Spain.
13: And actress Sarah Snook, who's had starring roles in Succession and the Emmy-nominated Peacock series All Her Fault.
6: Now the news.
16: Live from NPR News in Washington, I'm Ryland Barton. The U.S. military says Iran launched multiple missiles at American forces in the Middle East. That ends the recent pause in fighting as mediators tried to get both sides back to negotiations. U.S. Central Command says all the missiles were successfully intercepted. It says U.S. forces, quote, remain vigilant and at a high state of readiness. President Trump and Ukrainian President Volodymyr Zelensky met today to discuss Ukraine producing weapons amid its war with Russia. NPR's Greg Myrie has more.
17: Ukraine's most pressing need is U.S. Patriot missiles. It's by far the most effective weapon in shooting down those incoming Russian ballistic missiles. Now, Zelensky said he discussed Trump's offer made earlier this month to give Ukraine a license to make its own Patriot missiles. But this would be complicated and would likely take a couple years. And Russia is firing those missiles right now, most every night. When you hear those air raid sirens go off, you know Ukraine is desperately short of these interceptors, and the Russian missiles are much more likely to strike now than in the past.
16: NPR's Greg Myrie reporting. The Senate is set to confirm Jay Clayton to become the head of the nation's intelligence agencies, ensuring that a permanent director is in place as the midterm elections approach. Clayton's expected to be confirmed along party lines today after a contentious hearing 2 weeks ago in which he repeatedly refused to say that Joe Biden won the 2020 election. Democrats have said they have more confidence in Clayton than they do in Trump's temporary pick for the job, Bill Pulte, who has no known intelligence experience. Democratic candidates have been focused on the economy ahead of the midterms, but as President Trump raises doubts about elections, some Democrats think they might need to talk about democracy, too. NPR's Ashley Lopez reports.
18: Democrats have been dominating in special elections since last year, mostly by running on an economic message. This is why some operatives say candidates shouldn't get distracted by other issues cropping up, including threats to democracy. But Jane Klebb with the Democratic National Committee says this was something she heard a lot in 2024 as well.
19: And it turns out that that was a fundamental issue that was motivating people. And that might not have been something that they were telling exit pollers, or it wasn't something that was coming up on exit surveys or polling.
18: One Democratic candidate told NPR, urging voters to care about democratic institutions because ultimately they affect prices can be a way of talking about democracy and the economy at the same time.
2: Ashley Lopez, NPR News.
16: Florida has become the first state in nearly a decade to carry out two executions in one day. Today, putting to death an ex-police officer convicted of murder and only the second octogenarian known to receive a lethal injection in modern U.S. history. Florida has now carried out 12 executions this year, more than all other states combined. In 2017, Arkansas executed two men in the single day. This is NPR News.
1: It's 4:04 with Cap Radio News. I'm Devin Yamanaka. The California Department of Corrections and Rehabilitation has spent tens of millions of dollars paying staff to act as human fire alarms. That's according to new coverage from our partner CalMatters. Reporter Kayla Mihaljevic explains.
20: Nearly 90% of California's prisons have fire alarms that are old or broken. The Corrections Department estimates a full fix would cost $1.5 billion. So for now, officers are pulling fire watch shifts instead. Between 2020 and 2025, the state shelled out nearly $50 million to cover the cost of these shifts.
1: That's CalMatters' Kayla Mihaljevic. CalMatters reports the Corrections Department is trying to cut the costs of its fire watch spending by shifting the duties to lower paid staff. The federal government is dropping charges against the president of one of the state's largest labor unions. The California Report's Mati Bolaños has more.
21: David Huerta, president of SEIU, United Service Workers West, a union that represents roughly 50,000 service workers, was arrested in June while observing an immigration raid in Los Angeles. He was initially charged with a felony, which was lowered to a misdemeanor charge of obstruction of a federal officer. In a video uploaded by the union, Huerta says prosecutors never really had a case.
22: The charge against me was baseless, meant to intimidate anyone who dares to speak out, organize, or demand justice.
21: The Department of Justice did not respond to a request for comment.
1: That's the California Report's Mati Bolaños. 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Still ahead on All Things Considered, the co-founder and chief science officer for AI company Hugging Face talks about the recent hacking incident involving ChatGPT. That's coming up in 15 minutes.
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6: 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I'm Juana Summers.
0: And I'm Sasha Pfeiffer. A half century ago, after the Watergate political corruption scandals, lawmakers put in place a series of good governance reforms meant to protect the American public from future abuses of power. Today, Democrats describe President Trump's actions as much worse than Watergate. The White House disagrees. At a June event at the Richard Nixon Presidential Library, Vice President Vance even suggested that Watergate shouldn't have been much of a scandal in the first place.
25: If Watergate happened tomorrow, it would be like a 12-hour news story. Like the idea that it would have taken down a presidency is crazy.
0: So how are voters thinking about corruption in this moment, and how are politicians planning to respond? NPR senior national political correspondent Mara Liasson and congressional reporter Eric McDaniel have been reporting on this, and they're with me now. Hi to both of you.
26: Hey there.
27: Hi there.
0: So corruption in politics can cover a lot of different types of ground. Did you find any kind of unifying thread in how voters are defining that concept?
26: There definitely is. So I'm drawing on new polling from earlier this summer from the Brennan Center for Justice. It's a nonprofit that advocates for democratic reforms of various kind. And the polling honestly kind of shocked me. 90% of Republicans, 93% of Democrats, 93% of independents all see corruption as a problem in American politics. Maybe that's obvious. But they think about corruption as driven by systemic incentives, huge majorities of voters do, and it's not just personal ethical failings of individual politicians. Folks think that, you know, corruption drives policymakers to act in their best interests instead of the best interests of the American public. And more than that, people draw a line between corruption and issues that actually drive their votes, like the cost of living. So the thinking is corruption drives prices higher when politicians are focused on themselves rather than, you know, bringing prices down.
0: 90 plus percent of people thinking corruption's a problem. problem, huge numbers.
26: Across identity groups, yeah.
0: But you both know that political scandals are as old as politics. So what else in this particular moment of society is contributing to why voters are feeling this way?
3: Well, there's been a long history of financial scandals and politicians engaging in self-dealing, but right now we're in an unprecedented moment because President Trump's most recent financial disclosures show he made as much as $2 billion last year while in office. And he's increased his net worth by making investments in companies with business before the government at a level never seen before. And just to give you a few examples of this, he bought stock in Paramount and Warner Brothers while his Justice Department was considering whether or not to approve their merger. He bought stock in Palantir, and then he praised the company publicly, including in a social media post that listed Palantir's stock ticker. He invested in Oracle while he was trying to get that company to buy TikTok, and it goes on and on.
0: $2 billion made last year while he's in office. How does Trump respond to that?
3: After those disclosures, he told reporters he doesn't know anything about his own investments. Here he is talking about it on the tarmac at Joint Base Andrews while standing next to Air Force One.
4: Well, you know why I'm profiting? Because the stock market's going up. Everybody's profiting. If you have a 401k, how's your 401k done? It's about up 85%. Thank you, President Trump.
3: But at other times, he's given very different answers. He said he tried to prevent his kids from making money from his office in his first term, and he complained he didn't get any credit for that. He has said, quote, I found out that nobody cared. His acting attorney general has ruled that he and his family have lifetime immunity from IRS audits of their past tax returns. His own party in Congress isn't criticizing him for doing this. And as you just heard, J.D. Vance is defending Trump making billions of dollars. Vance has said Trump is being persecuted for that.
26: Yeah. And as you might imagine, Democrats are all over this. They have this idea of a future Democratic majority after November in which they would investigate the president. That's especially true for folks like top House Judiciary Democrat Jamie Raskin of Maryland. I spoke to him back in May.
5: Watergate was like a Cub Scout prank compared to what we're living through. I mean, we've seen the entire government just saturated with corruption.
0: So Raskin is saying that modern day politics is worse than Watergate. But Mara and Eric, how does using Watergate as a comparison or analogy at all hold up?
3: Well, if you listen to people who follow this, like Michael Waldman at the Brennan Center, they look back to those times in history where there were huge scandals. And after that, Congress took things that had merely been norms or voluntary choices, and they codified them into laws. Here's Michael Waldman.
12: Teddy Roosevelt and the progressive era reforms came after the corruption of the Gilded Age. After Watergate came a wave of protections and reforms in the 1970s. It's now a half century later. The corruption is growing, the abuse is growing, and it's time for another reform moment.
3: And we're now at a time when most of those post-Watergate laws have been overturned or otherwise chipped away.
0: Eric, you are inside the Capitol nearly every day. How often are you hearing about actual policy plans to address some of this?
26: Democrats talk about it all the time. It feels like every other day there's a new email in my inbox announcing an anti-corruption initiative. Minority Leader Chuck Schumer, top Democrat in the Senate, he announced one just last week. But these proposals, the substance of them, the legislation has been around a while. A full ban on stock trading and ownership by Congress and members of the executive branch, an end to former lawmakers becoming lobbyists, a binding ethics code for the Supreme Court, perhaps other judicial reforms, and even a constitutional amendment to tackle campaign finance reform.
3: None of that would affect Trump, of course. This is a job for a future Congress not controlled by the president's own party.
26: Right. Obviously, Trump still would have the power of the veto. Republicans, I should say, also talk about tackling corruption, but they tend to focus instead on waste, fraud, and abuse in the federal government. House Republicans this Congress have investigated, for instance, alleged abuses in social safety net programs.
0: But as you've just indicated, for Democrats to do what they're proposing, they would have to win. So how much of an effort, Eric, are they making to sell this to voters?
26: Well, remember I said at the top, voters think about corruption as a systemic issue. It's not about Trump for most people. And so Democrats are trying to create an anti-corruption case beyond Trump. Here's Democratic Senator John Ossoff of Georgia. He's running for re-election. He talked about it in a rally in June.
7: Corruption in America runs a lot deeper than Donald Trump. American politics is coin operated. Money goes in, favors come out.
3: Yeah, and in the meantime, Democrats are trying to make this a political issue. They are arguing that ordinary people have to pay more for groceries and gas while Donald Trump is making billions for himself and his wealthy friends.
0: That is NPR's Mara Liasson and Eric McDaniel. Thanks to both of you for this reporting.
3: You're welcome.
26: Thanks so much.
6: In all of Congress, there are just three independents, two in the Senate and one in the House, and it's a tall order for independents to get elected. They're locked out of the big fundraising and infrastructure resources that come with the two main political parties, but there's an effort underway being led by former Senator Joe Manchin to help close that gap and bring more independents to Capitol Hill. NPR's Barbara Sprunt reports.
8: I hop into a forest green shuttle here at the historic Greenbrier in West Virginia, leaving behind the massive bright white building and heading down a windy road.
9: Next stop, Harris Creek Tavern.
8: The Greenbrier is made up of 11,000 acres and is home to a Cold War era bunker designed to house every member of Congress in the event of a nuclear attack.
10: We haven't had the worst happen as was envisioned by the bunker, but I think that many of the fears of our founders about the harm of a deeply entrenched two-party system have come to pass.
8: That's Congressman Kevin Kiley, the only independent serving in the House. I ask him if it gets lonely.
10: I hope I'm not the only one for long.
8: He's one of eight independent candidates that gathered at this storied estate as part of a summit hosted by former Senator Joe Manchin and his daughter, Heather. The pair announced the creation of the Independent Leadership Council, aimed at electing independents. The former senator, a Democrat turned independent himself, is upfront about his distaste of the current political climate.
11: The way that the parties have weaponized the political process today, they make it impossible to have a D or an R by your name and speak to the other side.
8: As America marked its 250th anniversary, he said he's been thinking about the state of the parties and what the founders intended.
11: It was of the people, by the people, and for the people. It was not of the party, by the party, and for the political parties, which is where we are today.
8: The Manchins convened candidates like Kylie, along with high-profile donors and political reform advocates. Here's Heather Manchin.
13: To bring all that together in one room made it real. This was very strategic, very purposeful, and very much an experiment, quite honestly. Can we get somebody over the end zone in November?
8: Their ultimate goal is to get two or three candidates into that end zone. And this meeting was a chance to get some of those candidates face to face with donors.
14: This is about winning. And so we had to show that every candidate we had here has a path to victory.
8: That's Adam Brandon. He's senior advisor at the Independent Center, a nonprofit that's partnering with the Manchin's initiative. He's clear-eyed about the challenges these candidates face. Despite a growing number of Americans not identifying with either party, it's still an uphill battle for independents.
14: We're going to get outspent in every race we run. Not a little bit, a massive amount of being outspent.
8: But he says AI allows them to intensely micro-target voters at a fraction of the cost. He predicts about 2 or 3 million per race. And that's looking a lot more doable after this retreat.
14: We have over 8 figures in commitments walking out of here. So that means we're going to be able to go and actually start supporting some of these candidates.
8: Former Arizona Republican Congressman Matt Salmon spoke at the gathering. He said he thinks just one or two independents could have an outsized influence if there's a really slim majority.
15: Because if one of the parties has a huge majority, they're not going to care. I mean, you have no leverage whatsoever as that independent. Your strength is in a slim majority because when the key votes come, they're going to need your vote. You've got incredible leverage.
8: They've got less than 100 days to convince voters to give them that leverage. Barbara Sprunt, NPR News, White Sulphur Springs, West Virginia.

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1: 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In Sacramento area traffic, downtown to Davis will take 24 minutes. To Elk Grove, it'll take 33 minutes on I-5. And from Sacramento to Stockton, that will take you 54 minutes.
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1: Still ahead on All Things Considered, Senator Rand Paul has released a tranche of Anthony Fauci's diary entries from the pandemic. Hear more about that coming up in 15 minutes. From the CAP Radio newsroom, the CHP says vehicle thefts in the state last year declined by 25% from 2024. The state recorded just over 133,000 stolen vehicles in 2025, down from more than 176,000 in 2024. The CHP says it recovered 84% of the vehicles last year, with more than half still drivable. 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
6: This is All Things Considered from NPR News. I'm Juana Summers.
7: And I'm Sasha Pfeiffer. It's a science fiction nightmare. What happens if the machines take over? The world got a potential taste of that last week when OpenAI, the maker of ChatGPT, said two of its models had autonomously hacked into another AI company. OpenAI says its technology carried out the attack during a cybersecurity test. Its models broke out of their so-called sandbox and accessed the private servers of another AI company. The incident has highlighted fears that losing control of AI could pose broader safety concerns for the real world. So I asked Thomas Wolfe, the co-founder and chief science officer of the company that was attacked, Hugging Face, what he believed the rogue model was trying to do.
8: Everything here is something like a normal human hacker would have done. Really, the surprising thing is that the AI was not at all tasked with attacking us, thankfully, but actually was trying to solve this challenge. So the challenge is you give a software vulnerability that is known to an AI, and you test the AI with trying to use that as what we call an exploit, which is trying to use this software vulnerability to take control of a computer. And what the AI decided to do in this case was to go on the internet and to try to find the answer to the challenge directly, just like someone sneaking out in a professor's office to basically grab the answer to the test.
7: Your CEO has said that he does not believe there was any malicious intent on the part of OpenAI, that it didn't set out to hack you. But this is the kind of security breach that taps the greatest fears that people have about how powerful AI can be. So you are, as we said, the chief science officer of an AI company. How would you address those fears?
8: Well, I think we need to monitor this frontier system.
7: A frontier system being the very cutting edge AI tool.
8: Exactly. Being able to detect better what they are doing, understand better, you know, what is the current task that they are actually doing. And it's quite likely that in this case, there was just maybe not enough monitoring of what the system was doing in place.
7: You know, the media coverage of this has been fairly alarmist. It's a fear of what could be. But you seem not very concerned. How would you describe your level of concern?
8: I would say informed level of concern, which is, I know the remediation tools for this are here. I don't think there is anything, you know, new that we need to invent to be able to monitor what is AI doing right now. It's mostly just a wake-up call to take these things seriously and to actually take security seriously. There is currently a debate, which is around, should we allow open source system to be deployed as well, or should we only have closed source systems?
7: And your company is open source. Hugging Face is open source. Is that right?
8: But our company is open source, yeah.
7: For people, by the way, who aren't familiar with open source concerns, the fear, as I understand it, is that if it's open source, meaning the public can come and use it, it's more likely to be used by malicious actors who are trying to do malicious things with it. But you're saying that this incident shows the importance of more open source AI models. Why do you think that?
8: Yeah, exactly. So this system is surprising because it's the exact opposite of what people were thinking. So we were expecting, just like you said, that an open source system would be used to attack someone because they are slightly easier to access, I would say. In practice, what we discovered in our case was that we were attacked actually by a closed source system. And when we tried to defend ourselves with closed source model, they just decided not to help us because they said, this is too similar to an attack. We're not allowed to help you with that. And so we had to turn out to actually an open source system to defend ourselves. And my feeling is that you need to have access to them as well when you want to defend yourself.
7: You describe this as a wake-up call and a reason for more transparency. If that doesn't happen, what do you think the risk is?
8: I think if it doesn't happen, the risks are quite strong. And if there is no more transparency, right, and no more access to model to defend yourself, we basically end up in a situation where we have a lot of concentration of power in just a couple of companies who basically don't have to answer to anyone, right, or to anybody. I think that's a pretty dangerous future for the field. We've always pushed for open source and transparency. We think the more the public can understand what's happening, and the more like people can, like third party can monitor or can do post event forensic to understand what happened, the better it is for everyone. The good thing here is that OpenAI was pretty transparent. I think that's something we really want to commend, and we really want to see more and more in the future, which is this company not fearing like reputation risk or from, you know, the right incentive being incentivized to actually publicly explain what happened and be more transparent. I hope that's the good takeaway of this event.
7: That is Thomas Wolfe. He is the co-founder and chief science officer of the AI company Hugging Face. Thank you for talking about this.
8: Thank you, Sasha.
6: The artist Betty Saar has died. Saar made three-dimensional art with found objects, and her work tackled stereotypes about Black identity and women. Her longtime gallery said she died in her sleep in Los Angeles, just days shy of her 100th birthday. NPR's Chloe Veltman has this remembrance.
9: Betty Saar was already in her mid-40s and the mother of three daughters when she created the artwork that put her on the map. Saar's The Liberation of Aunt Jemima from 1972 forcefully invokes the worn black mammy tropes of movies, TV shows, and dad campaigns.
10: Greetings, folks, greetings. This is your old friend Aunt Jemima.
9: The mixed media piece centers on a grinning mammy figure wearing a knotted headscarf. Posing against a wall of repeating vintage Aunt Jemima pancake mix labels, she holds a broom in one hand.
11: She's holding a rifle in the other.
9: The artist spoke with NPR in 2006.
11: And it was about the way African-American women were treated as a sex object, as a domestic soldier.
9: Saar was a pioneer of assemblage art, the practice of creating 3D artworks using found objects and everyday items. She told NPR Aunt Jemima inspired her to launch a series of works aimed at reclaiming negative images of Black people.
11: I'm the kind of person who recycles materials, but I also recycle emotions and feelings. And I had a great deal of anger about the segregation and the racism in this country. And so this series sort of evolved.
9: Museum of Modern Art director Christophe Chariques says he got to know Saar over the last decade. The New York Museum hosted a solo show of her work in 2019.
12: All her life, Betty dismantled racist imagery. transforming it into a monument of Black empowerment, resilience and resistance.
9: Betty Saar was born in 1926 in Los Angeles. Her father died when she was five. It was on the many visits to see her grandmother in the Watts neighborhood that Saar told NPR she first encountered real art. She looked on as the artist Simon Radia assembled his monumental set of sculptures, the Watts Towers.
11: Shards of ceramics, of plates. I've seen corn cobs in there. I've seen tools. And I think that was the beginning of my becoming an assemblagist or a recycler.
9: Around the time of her 80th birthday 20 years ago, Saar told NPR she stopped thinking of the milestone as a big deal after seeing a spry 104-year-old woman in a TV commercial.
11: And I'm saying, now that's a cool lady.
9: Betty Saar said she liked to live in the present. She continued to create art in her home studio well into her 90s. Chloe Veltman, NPR News.

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4: Live from NPR News, in Culver City, California, I'm Dwayne Brown. Lawmakers and dignitaries gathered at the National Cathedral today in Washington to pay their respects and remember the late senator from South Carolina, Lindsey Graham, who died nearly 2 weeks ago at the age of 71. He was remembered by several of his fellow lawmakers as the person who could make you laugh, but one you didn't want to get into a fight with. Senator John Thune said it was impossible not to like him as a human being.
5: And to Lindsey, rest in peace, my friend. I look forward to the days when you make us all laugh again.
4: President Volodymyr Zelensky was also among the dignitaries today honoring Graham, who was a strong supporter of Ukraine's fight against Russia. Nearly three dozen major wildfires are burning across central and eastern Oregon's cattle country. NPR's Kirk Sigler tells us valuable public rangeland is being destroyed as thousands of people are forced to flee from small towns.
6: Visibility is less than a mile in some places in eastern Oregon as dense, hazardous wildfire smoke has engulfed valleys. Emergency crews used a school bus to evacuate people like Catherine Randall from the small town of Huntington along the Snake River to a makeshift Red Cross shelter.
7: I just got my computer and a couple other things. I figure, you know, you take a quick look around and it's either going to be there when you get back or it's not.
6: The Fox Fire near Huntington is one of five large range fires burning along the Oregon-Idaho state line alone, chewing through tinder-dry rangeland and sagebrush. Ranchers are scrambling to move cows and are worried whether there'll be any grass left by summer's end. Kirk Sigler, NPR News, Ontario, Oregon.
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1: It's 4:32 with Cap Radio News. I'm Devin Yamanaka. The EPA is finally breaking ground on a $67 million cleanup at the Lava Cap mine near Grass Valley. The property's owners fought cleanup demands for decades, but now they support the work. Misty Elder's father is a real estate developer and bought the 500-acre property in the 80s. He never knew regulators already flagged the aging tailings dam as a hazard. Elder remembers the disaster that followed.
8: Another El Nino storm came in, took it out the rest of the way, and they said, "You're responsible." And it was destruction. I mean, it destroyed my dad.
1: Federal Superfund law holds current property owners responsible for contamination they didn't cause. The elders are moving forward now, hoping to place the mine's historic buildings on the National Register of Historic Places. New numbers from San Joaquin County show a drop in homelessness. San Joaquin Continuum of Care conducted the biannual point-in-time count in January and submitted the numbers to the U.S. Department of Housing and Urban Development in April. This year's count found about 1,500 people were homeless and sheltered and about 1,800 who were homeless and unsheltered. That's a 16% increase in the number of sheltered people and a 47% decrease in the number of unsheltered compared.

0: San Joaquin Continuum of Care says about 1,300 permanent housing options have opened since the last PIT count. 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
0: Still ahead on All Things Considered, Sarah Snook is the star of the limited series All Her Fault. Coming up in 15 minutes, she talks about parenting and going through emotional and physical ringers for roles. 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
3: This is All Things Considered from NPR News. I'm Sasha Pfeiffer.
4: And I'm Juana Summers. Over the weekend, Republican Senator Rand Paul of Kentucky released a trove of what he says are diary entries written by Dr. Anthony Fauci during the pandemic. And tomorrow, Fauci is set to appear in front of Paul's Senate committee, where the two are expected to clash over the origins of the coronavirus. NPR science reporter Ari Daniel is with us now. Hi.
5: Good afternoon, Juana.
4: Hey, so, Ari, Senator Rand Paul and Dr. Anthony Fauci, they've disagreed publicly for years over how the pandemic began. Tell us about the latest.
5: Right. So Fauci was a key player in the federal COVID-19 pandemic response. He stepped down from his position as the director of the National Institute of Allergy and Infectious Diseases at the end of 2022. But Paul has continued to conduct what he calls a, quote, investigation into the origins of COVID-19 and risky taxpayer-funded life sciences research. On Saturday, as part of that ongoing inquiry, Paul released more than 1,000 pages from what he called Fauci's diary, that were written between late 2019 and late 2022.
4: Okay, and I do have to ask, how did Paul obtain these so-called diary entries?
5: Good question. NPR reached out to the senator's office asking that, but we haven't heard back yet. In a post on X, Health Secretary Robert F. Kennedy Jr. suggested his office had provided the diaries to Senator Paul, but it's not clear exactly how. Paul did publish a thread on X where he summarized his central accusation of Fauci. He said, quote, what he wrote privately and what he told the country are two different stories.
4: And Ari, an example of that?
5: Certainly. One of the diary entries that Paul mentioned came from the 1st of February 2020. Fauci describes a conference call where he and 11 scientists considered how the virus responsible for the pandemic may have originated. There were two theories. The first was that it arose naturally and the virus found its way from an animal, in this case, likely at the wet market in Wuhan, China, into a human host and then spread from human to human. The second theory was that the virus was deliberately created in a lab and somehow got out. On that conference call, the researchers discussed the merits of both ideas. Robert Gary, a virologist at Tulane University, was one of the participants. He says at that point, the virus had just started to spread. Information was scarce.
6: This is where people are not dealing with all the necessary cards that you might have to make a valid judgment. So I think let's collect more data and figure things out and keep all the possibilities on the table. That's what a scientist is supposed to do.
4: So he's saying they didn't know enough back then to draw a firm conclusion?
5: Exactly. With time, however, many in the scientific community have agreed the data that have since been gathered, though incomplete, support a natural origin of the virus. That's according to a survey published by the nonpartisan Global Catastrophic Risk Institute. Felicia Goodrum is a virologist at Dartmouth College.
7: Despite a preponderance of evidence towards a natural origin, they're still driving this man-made

0: lab leak scenario for which there is no scientific evidence.
1: I should note that not all researchers agree there's enough information to be confident in pinpointing the outbreak's origin. But in any case, Goodrum doesn't believe that scientific uncertainty early on implies anyone was covering up evidence.
2: What has Fauci had to say about Paul's accusations?
1: Fauci didn't respond to NPR's request for comment, but his spokesperson sent a document fact-checking Paul's claims and a letter responding to the senator's recent invitation for him to appear before his Senate committee. In that letter, Fauci's legal team wrote to Paul, quote, "You are single-mindedly fixated on seeing Dr. Fauci prosecuted for imaginary crimes, and you're so invested in that outcome that you have created a personal brand around it."
2: And Ari, just quickly, when Fauci is on the Hill tomorrow, what are you watching for?
1: We're expecting Paul to bring up some of these accusations and for Fauci to push back forcefully.
2: NPR's Ari Daniel, thanks as always.
1: Thank you.
3: In Spain, crews are still battling fires that broke out last week and have devastated nearly 200,000 acres across the country. Now Spain is bracing itself even more as temperatures are again set to rise to more than 100 degrees starting tomorrow, as NPR's Miguel Macias reports.
4: It's always been very hot in Spain in the summer. But lately, it's not just the high temperatures, it's how relentless the heat has been. That is why when Spanish Prime Minister Pedro Sánchez visited one of the areas affected by the ongoing wildfires on Monday, he sounded the alarm about the imminent fourth heat wave of the summer.
5: Ante un aumento de temperaturas como la EMET ya empieza a adelantarnos para esta semana, una nueva ola de calor.
4: Sánchez wanted citizens to be extremely careful and take every measure to prevent more fires. It's been a long few days. The low point was Saturday night when several fires were reported to be completely uncontained. Sunday and Monday did bring some progress. Two of the main fires burning were partially contained. But now, on the eve of yet another heat wave, there is concern that progress may be undone. The wildfire in the region of Avila, which started last Wednesday, is now the largest on record in the country. It's also described by authorities as the most aggressive ever. In the region of Castellón, in eastern Spain, another fire is not under control and has been burning for 4 days. And speaking about the fire in the province of Madrid, the Spanish Interior Minister Fernando Grande Marlaska said Monday that crews were working around the clock.
6: En ese sentido, se va a volar hasta las 22 horas, algo extraordinario y excepcional. Los medios aéreos van a estar hasta las 22 horas.
4: Planes are flying as late as 10 p.m. and as early as dawn, dumping water on the flames, Marlaska explained, using every available hour to get ahead before the heat comes back. But the numbers are already devastating. So far this year, more than 400,000 acres have burned in Spain. That is more than 6 times the amount devastated last year. Over 70,000 people have been evacuated from fire zones. Meanwhile, a different battle is being fought behind the scenes over the role of climate change in these devastating fires. Prime Minister Sánchez has put this front and center during the wildfire crisis this summer.
7: La emergencia climática se está agravando año tras año.
4: And today, he warned his opponents.
7: Que el negacionismo climático es el peor de los combustibles ante la emergencia climática.
4: The climate denial is the worst fuel for this climate emergency. And if there is one leader that has turned into Sánchez's nemesis, that is Isabel Díaz Ayuso, the conservative president of the region of Madrid, where one of the fires is raging outside the capital. She is an outspoken climate skeptic and accuses Sánchez of abdicating responsibility by emphasizing the role of climate change in the fires.
8: Es decir, que hay tantas causas.
4: There are so many causes for these wildfires that giving a single answer to everything means you don't want to take responsibility for anything, Ayuso said. There are many factors at play, in fact. In Ayuso's own region and in others, many rural firefighters are fired and rehired every year, rather than working on long-term contracts. Some of them have been in labor disputes with Ayuso's administration recently. And another key factor, an abundance of dry vegetation that is prone to catch fire if not cleaned up. And after heavy rains in the past years, followed by extreme heat, it has been challenging for landowners to keep up with cleaning and preparing their land for the threat of fires. Political leaders do agree that something needs to be done to prevent future wildfires. What they don't agree on is the best way forward. Miguel Macias, NPR News, Seville, Spain.

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1: It's 4:44 with CAP Radio News. I'm Devin Yamanaka. The World Cup captured the attention and television screens of millions of Americans this summer, but a different kind of international football has been quietly gaining attention stateside for years. Australian rules football, which has called the capital city home for more than a decade. CAP Radio's Andrew Garcia and Sarit Lashinsky visited a Sacramento Suns practice. Their first order of business, figuring out how the sport is played.
2: It feels like a combination of like three different sports all in one.
3: So the ball, I always say it's a like the child of an American football and a rugby ball.
4: Kind of like Australian animals. They're kind of an amalgamation of a lot of different things. They look kind of confusing. You know, duckbill platypus. Like, is it a duck?
5: That was Vanessa Goh, Larae Cuoca, and Sean McEachran trying their best to describe the game of footy, as the Australians call it.
6: Honestly, those were some pretty good descriptions. But in case you're still a little bit confused, I get it. So here's a quick breakdown. Yep. Aussie rules is a contest between two teams of 18 players each.
5: Wow, 18?
6: Yeah, and they're playing on this large oval-shaped field. There's four tall uprights on each end, and each team is trying to kick the ball through those to score points.
5: So kind of like a field goal in American football.
6: Kind of, yeah. But this is just constant motion. So each team is trying to run, dribble, pass, and punt the ball down the field to their teammates.
5: As the 18 defenders on the other team are all just trying to tackle them?
6: Yeah, now you're getting it. And if that sounds a little bit chaotic, that's because it is.
5: Sacramento Sun Andrew Lowen told us the team needs to get really loud to cut through all the chaos on the field.
7: If we're not talking in the game, we're not communicating, and then the other team can kind of get the advantage and get up on you. And you got to be rowdier and louder than them. It's a bit of an intimidation factor, too.
6: But don't let the yelling, the tackles, and the general competitiveness fool you. The bonds the Suns are forging, they go way beyond the field.
5: Women's team coach Christine Muthasami Flock says the team was her connection to the community after she moved to Sacramento.
8: They've become my second family. I mean, they've seen me through, like, multiple childbirths, you know, like, so those times away, the times back. To be clear, I didn't birth any children, but, you know, my wife did. seeing me through all of that, and then we're like a social club.
6: As for Sean McEachran, the team represented his only connection to his home 8,000 miles away.
4: And there was a little local Australian community, so it was nice as an expat to kind of have that camaraderie to kind of talk about. And then the special thing about it, though, is in Sacramento, is on how many Americans have embraced the game. Gives you a little bit of pride as an Australian that we invented something that is suitable for a lot of other people to come and play. It's been great to see the Americans kind of embrace it wholeheartedly.
5: It was cool to witness the way this game from down under brings together so many people who otherwise wouldn't have met. And Andrew says the embracing of Aussie rules traditions shows itself in other ways.
7: The one thing about footy is everyone gets their own kind of nickname.
6: Yeah, and they all have personal meanings. So Sean is Macca because it's a traditional Australian name. There's Yo-Yo because he says yo when he gets open. Larae becomes Laza on the field. And then there's Drew because, well, he's Andrew. And then there's Flock, Rabbit, Peacock, Rhino.
5: And one last tradition is the perfect encapsulation of that team spirit.
9: One, two, three,
10: Suns!
5: The team song, which the Suns sing each and every time they win a match.
6: And here's Andrew Lowen again with a taste.
7: It goes like, we are the Suns of the Sactown Sky. We're one in golden, red, and blue. We are the mighty Sactown Suns.
9: We play to win the park for you. Fight, fight, fight till we hold out the cup.
5: Andrew Garcia.
6: Sarit Lashinsky.
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1: 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In Sacramento traffic, the Highway 50, Highway 99 junctions have started their daily mess. So has the I-5 and Highway 50 junction. It's very slow in those areas. From Sacramento to Modesto, that will take you about an hour and a half.
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1: Still ahead on All Things Considered, record high housing costs have further widened the wealth gap between renters and owners. That story is coming up in 20 minutes. From the Cap Radio newsroom, Sacramento and the rest of the Central Valley are expected to reach triple-digit temperatures this weekend due to a heat dome. That's when atmospheric conditions trap heat without moving or breaking down, prolonging already high temperatures. The National Weather Service says as the high-pressure system continues to build, temperatures will increase and produce dry and elevated fire conditions throughout the area. 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
14: 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I'm Juana Summers.
15: And I'm Sasha Pfeiffer. In your household, who schedules doctor's appointments? Who cleans up after meals? Who books the babysitter or the pet sitter when you're going out? In many families, those responsibilities fall to mom. And a limited series on Peacock, recently nominated for 7 Emmy Awards, brings life or death urgency to that imbalance.
16: This is a thriller. This is, it opens with a bang, and I obviously can't spoil anything, but once I knew what the plot twist was, where it was going to go, it was a bit hard to say no. It was such a juicy, juicy story.
15: That's Sarah Snook, probably best known for her role in Succession as Shiv Roy. In the Peacock series called All Her Fault, she stars as Marissa Irvine. I talked with Snook about that role last year. Marissa and her husband, played by Jake Lacy from The Office and White Lotus, seem to have it all. A gorgeous waterfront home in Chicago, money for what seems like anything they could possibly want, and a happy little boy named Milo. But then...
16: We open the show with every parent's worst nightmare, turning up at the address where her son is for a play date and finding out that her son isn't there. It's the wrong address and the phone number that she was given to call the person whose play date she was organizing with is, it's now unlisted. Doesn't work.
17: Should you give her a call?
16: Yeah.
17: Yeah.
18: We're sorry. You have reached a number.
17: It's not working. The number isn't working.
16: And so from there, we unravel and we try and work out what happened. But also in doing that, we work out what the flaws maybe were in the family dynamic in the first place.
15: I like to go into movies, books, plays, shows, knowing absolutely nothing. So I did not know going in that this was a missing child theme.
16: Yeah.
15: And that first episode, I actually felt my chest tightening as it became clear the kid is gone.
17: Mm. Who picked up my son from school?
15: It was very effective at that ratcheting sense of panic.
16: I'm similar. I quite like going in unwittingly, not knowing anything. But for this, I feel like, particularly for parents, it's almost like a PSA to go like, hey, just so you know, it's a little intense. Remember, it's a TV show and it's all going to be fine. But yeah, definitely that first episode. And that was for me when I was reading the book, that's how the book opens. And yeah, it's a page turn. I couldn't stop.
15: You mentioned especially for parents. I believe that during the filming of your final season of Succession, you were pregnant with your first child. Is that right? You have a
16: yes.
15: daughter. She's now maybe yes. 2.5 or so.
16: That's right on. Yeah. Yeah. Great work.
15: What, if anything, do you think you brought differently to your role in All Her Fault now that you're a parent than if you'd done the series before you had a kid?
16: Yeah, I think, imagination is a great thing, and imaginatively I would have been able to go there. But I think having had a child, just the deeper understanding of what that relationship is, what that feels like. But also, you know, in terms of what we explore for the entire show, the intricacies of where women tend to pick up the invisible labor, and just kind of like knowing what that is, or knowing how that feels, or knowing where that could happen. You know, I fortunately have a great husband who's and we find that our work is fairly even, but also because we have robust conversations about it, and that's not always the case.
19: Right. Right. I mean, this is a story that deals with the intertwining of parenting and marriage and gender roles in marriage, expectations for men versus women when running a household and raising kids. There's at least twice in the show where a husband tells his wife, "You're amazing," and that does not feel to her like a compliment.
16: No, it feels like it's kind of patronizing in that point. It's like, yeah, she is amazing and she's doing amazing. But like, one of my favorite lines is Dakota's, where she says, "I'm tired of being amazing." It's like, that's not the point. Like, I know I am and I know I can do it, but let's share the load here.
19: Yes, that's Dakota Fanning, who plays another working mom who's really struggling with her husband's role in their partnership.
16: Yeah, yeah.
19: This is a thought experiment question in a way. But if your character, Marissa Irvine, in All Her Fault, had been a more solidly middle-class or blue-collar wife and mother, how might this have been a different story, or how might you have played that part differently?
16: I think we certainly play with class in this story, in All Her Fault, and partly that's because most of these working moms are relying on nannies for childcare in the spaces that they can't be there because of their work. Maybe in a middle-class household, there's less reliance on nannies and more reliance on, like, group childcare, and I don't know how that operates in America,
19: yeah,
16: to Australia, and how the difference is there.
19: Yeah.
16: But I guess the point there is that you have to rely, like, you have to really invest in and trust the community around you. And if that trust is compromised, it makes parenting really difficult. Like, we really need to be able to parent in a group, in a context of a village. And if you can't trust the people around you, then you're really sort of left adrift. You know, in our particular story, that's where the questions then need to go on the inside.
19: Right.
16: More internal questioning of who to trust.
19: I saw you on stage in New York on Broadway in Picture of Dorian Gray. It was absolutely mesmerizing. And it seemed like the role was almost an athletic endurance event. You're the only actor. You're on stage the whole time playing multiple characters. This series felt to me like a different athletic endurance event, in that you're so frequently shocked and devastated and grieving. How strenuous was that, and how do you sustain your emotional energy for it?
16: Yeah, I mean, yeah, you're right. It is a different kind of athleticism, I guess. Like, just the emotional Olympics. Let's put her through the ringer. Let's see what she can do. I mean, certainly part of the attraction of the role, just to sort of see if I can rise to the challenge, see if I can make something feel, you know, how high can we go and still remain grounded. Hopefully we've achieved that. But I do remember, yeah, writing on my script on the first read through, going like, must find different ways to cry, because Marissa is crying in most of the scenes, which we, you know, we had to temper as well and like cut back. But the sustainability of that is tricky, and partly it's all about balance. Like, I feel like you can't really stay in that grieving space for 3 months straight, because your body and your brain and your eyes and the actual ability to make tears just revolts. It just doesn't do it anymore. It's just not available. Like, you can't, you got to go through cycles. So, like, intentionally putting yourself through a cycle of, okay, I was sad here, but we're breaking now. So I'm going to play some ukulele. I'm going to make a joke with Jake. I'm going to play around. I'm going to have my daughter visit me on set. I'm going to, like, break it up so that you have a place to go back to rather than stay in the whole time.
19: Yeah. Someone I work with pointed out today that you're halfway to an EGOT. You got an Emmy for Succession. You got a Tony for Dorian Gray.
16: Yeah.
19: Good shot at Oscar, since you are likely to do movies. And so someone wondered, do you sing? Is a Grammy a potential someday?
16: Well, I do sing. I don't think I am a Grammy-level singer, though. I mean, that's someone like Cynthia Erivo, you know? Like, I'd be hard-pressed to find an angle into the Grammys, but I'll take it if there's availability, you know?
19: So maybe EOT, not EGOT.
16: Yeah, yeah, or TOE, I think you could always do it that way.
19: Sarah Snook's new series on Peacock is called All Her Fault. Sarah Snook, thank you for talking about this.
16: No, thanks for having me.
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24: Difficult to believe that we're here today to say a final farewell to Lindsey as he leaves the Capitol for the last time.
25: Washington remembers Lindsey Graham, the longtime South Carolina Republican senator who died earlier this month at 71.
19: For Tuesday, July 28th, this is All Things Considered from NPR News.
25: I'm Juana Summers.
19: And I'm Sasha Pfeiffer. Also, the latest on President Trump's meetings with the leaders of Israel and Ukraine.
25: Plus, median U.S. home prices hit another record high this summer.
19: How the wealth gap between renters and owners has gotten wider than ever.
26: For young adults who are middle class, they are facing a future of no wealth.
25: And addiction service organizations are reeling after the Trump administration banned the use of federal funds for a key harm reduction tool.
27: We now know that we need tester strips for this specific thing so that we can continue to make sure people are safe.
19: First, this news.
28: Live from NPR News in Washington, I'm Ryland Barton. The Senate has confirmed Jay Clayton to head the nation's intelligence agencies. Clayton is the U.S. Attorney for the Southern District of New York and a former Securities and Exchange Commission chairman. During his confirmation hearing, he refused to say outright that Joe Biden won the 2020 election. Some Democrats say they want to investigate President Trump's actions if they win control of Congress during the midterm elections. NPR's Mara Liasson has more on the historical context to political scandals and efforts to reform.
29: If you listen to people who follow this, like Michael Waldman at the Brennan Center, they look back to those times in history where there were huge scandals, and after that, Congress took things that had merely been norms or voluntary choices, and they codified them into laws. Here's Michael Waldman.
30: Teddy Roosevelt and the Progressive Era reforms came after the corruption of the Gilded Age. After Watergate came a wave of protections and reforms in the 1970s. It's now a half century later. The corruption is growing, the abuse is growing, and it's time for another reform moment.
29: And we're now at a time when most of those post-Watergate laws have been overturned or otherwise chipped away.
28: NPR's Mara Liasson reporting. President Trump met with the leaders of Ukraine and Israel today. NPR's Michelle Kellerman reports.
31: Ukrainian President Volodymyr Zelensky says he had a good meeting with President Trump. In a social media post, he writes that he discussed several ideas with him, including giving Ukraine licenses to produce Patriot missile interceptors. And Zelensky says they discussed the need to reinvigorate diplomacy. President Trump came to office saying he could resolve that war on day one. Israeli Prime Minister Benjamin Netanyahu came out of his meeting saying it was one of the best conversations he's had with President Trump. It comes amid tensions over the war in Iran, which Trump initially promised Americans would be over quickly. Michelle Kellerman, NPR News, the State Department.
28: The teenager who killed four people in a school shooting in Georgia has been sentenced to life without parole. Shemaine Cruz of member station WABE reports.
0: Colt Gray was 14 years old in 2024 when he brought the assault-style rifle that his father gifted him for Christmas to Appalachee High School, northeast of Atlanta, and opened fire. Both the prosecution and the defense agree that the teen had a bad upbringing. But the local district attorney, Brad Smith, says Gray's motive was to mimic other mass shooters for fame and notoriety within the true crime community.
1: I want everyone to realize this is not harmless. The things they're doing online are not harmless, and we need to pay attention to when these kids start.